0: just like that. Fisher goes up 1-0, 6-0, I should say. 11:49 left to go in this first quarter. As Cumberland bit on the fake, then they bit on the pitch. And no one was an all-around great, and he was able to just waltz that one in. As Fisher now will line up for the extra point. And Todd will be kicking it. We await the snap. There's snap ball down, kick up on the way. And it's good. So Fisher takes an early lead. One play, one score. And with 11:49 left to go in this first quarter, after the big 56-yard touchdown pass from Chandler to Grant, it's the Bunnies 7 for Pirates, nothing, as Cumberland has yet to touch the football. But one play and a score for Fisher, that is definitely not, I'm sure, how Coach Watkins and company wanted this game to start on this offense for the Pirates. Led by Weber, Aaron, and company will have to come from behind in this ballgame. As Cumberland first has to return the kick. Cumberland talked to the coach before the game, before we got underway here in Fisher. Team's dealing with a little bit of injury, but a little short-handed are the Pirates. We'll see if that affects them. The situation Cumberland hasn't been in very often. Usually, Cumberland has a multitude of players, but a little short-handed possibly tonight for the Pirates. We'll see if this affects them. See Rodriguez back deep to return for the Pirates. He's one of them over there, but a lot of Pirates line up at the line, thinking possibly a squib or a onside kick for Fisher. As Bunnies still have yet to place the ball. Now they will. And it'll be Hammock to kick for Fisher. And it's like Reed Walker also back deep to return. And Hammock, if there is a breeze, he's got a little bit of a breeze kind of to his back. He kicks this. It'll be a low kick. It'll go on the ground. It'll be picked up at the 39 and down by the Pirates. Landon Finn down that one. Or Cumberland no return, and the Pirates take over on their own 39-yard line. So we'll see what this Pirates offense can do for the first time this season. As Weber will lead the troops out for Cumberland. Tight end set. I'm going to move one man in motion. They'll give it on the jet sweep from the motion man. That's Aaron looking for a block outside. Still on his feet. And still on his feet. Now he's going to cut back. Nope, he's just losing yards now. And it's a big loss. He's trying to break a couple tackles. But unfortunately, it'll be a big loss. And looks like he's going to lose about 10 yards on that one. Makes it second and 20. All on the Cumberland 30-yard line. And he kept trying to break tackles, and unfortunately, he just kept kind of going backwards. So now it's Cumberland offense in a hole. High formation for the Pirates. Aaron is deep back. Two receivers on the left-hand side for Weber. Big snap. Going to hand it off to Aaron. Cuts up field. And going to be brought down at about the 42, close to the original, or excuse me, the 36. So give him a gain of 6. So it'll make it 3rd and long here for the Pirates. Still looking at about a 3rd and 13 here for Cumberland. So a long 3rd down here for the Pirates early on. And it looks like Cumberland will come out shotgun formation. 3 wide receivers on the right. Bunched up on the right. One receiver on the left. Takes a snap, rolling out his weapon. driver rolling out to his right, looking to throw under pressure, going to throw that one across the middle. Tipped incomplete. Knocked down incomplete. He was looking for Lance Locke. And that'll make it 4th and 13 for the Pirates. And Cumberland will have to punt at this point. So Cumberland will be punting. So Cumberland will punt on their opening possession, getting a total of -4 yards on their opening drive. I believe that will be Weber back to punt. Get who that was here in just a second. That was Spin on the punt. And it will go to the right side and be down at about the 39-yard line. So that's where the Bunnies will take over. 1st and 10, Fisher on their own 39. And after the 62-yard touchdown before, we'll see if they can repeat that on this one. Here. 7-0, 10-0-3 left to go first quarter. Just getting underway here in Fisher. Fisher comes out once again, wing tee for Todd and company. Wing tee formation, wide receiver on the left-hand side. Todd, under center. This time he will hand it off, looking for running on the right side. Decent gain there for Fisher. And that was Emerson on the carry. They're going to give him about 8 yards on that one to make it 2nd and 2 for Fisher. And they're quickly to the line. 2nd and 2 for the Bunnies, getting close to midfield. Let's get under center. 1T formation for Todd. He's just going to hand it off right up again. This time, though, he's going to get stuffed right in the middle of the line. Let's give him a yard. And it's Emerson, still going to be short, so it'll be 3rd down. 3rd and 1 here for the Bunnies. Line up again, wing tee, hand it off again to Emerson. This time he's got a hole, and he'll get a 1st down. There's a flag. Late flag. And it will be a hold, I believe. I saw the official hold on the Bunnies. So that one will be coming back. So, first penalty of the season. It'll be a 5-yard. That'll make it 3rd and 6 on the penalty. Actually, no, it'll be 3rd and 10. That's a 10-yard hold. So we get 3rd and 10 here for Fisher. Come out half a tee, two wide receivers, and back on the right-hand side. Play action, looking to throw. Got a man. He's going to catch it near the sideline, trying to get a couple people missed, and he's going to be pushed out of bounds, but I think he got just enough for first. He did. 1st down. Chandler with another big play, and this time he caught it for 11. Give him 11 yards. First down for the Bunnies through the air. To make it 1st and 10 on the 50. Wing T formation as the Bunnies are on a drive. Going to hand it off up the middle. Emerson going to get up across the 40 and another 1st down for the Bunnies. Give him 11 more yards. And another 1st down. 2 1st downs on this drive already. That's the Bunnies. Wing T again. Wide receiver on the right-hand side. Todd. Takes snap. Takes the handoff. Looking to throw. Deep ball. It's going to be caught. It's going to be caught. He's still on his feet. It's going to be another touchdown. Touchdown for the Bunnies. 39-yard touchdown pass for Fisher. And that was, once again, Grant. Missed that one from 39 yards out. Another touchdown. And the Bunnies are on the board again. 8:15 left to go in this first quarter. And it was Todd. Grant. Their snap ball down, kick up for the extra point. And it is good. 14-0 Bunnies here with 8:15 left to go in this first quarter. We'll be back in 30 seconds. 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
0: Welcome back here to Fisher High School, and the Bunnies have got off to a hopping good start. They lead 14-0, nearly 15 left to go in this first quarter.
3: He knows to give you a couple seconds. He knows that for me doing it.
0: Cumberland back deep to return. It'll be Weber.
3: Good.
0: I believe Walker back deep to return.
4: So when I need this,
0: check that. You just Rodriguez and Walker back deep to return.
4: Is it the end of that one?
3: Yeah, at the end of the little space there, that's where I'm going.
0: And kickoff coming from the Bunnies.
3: Yep.
0: Going to be a low kick again, and it'll be down immediately again right there at the 39 by Ben.
3: Well, he's on the
0: iron. So Cumberland will start in the same spot they started last time. Hopefully can get some yards this time. As Cumberland as a team, offensively, only -4 yards total. And so Cumberland, gotta get something going here on offense. First and 10 Pirates on their own 39-yard line. Otherwise, this game has a chance to get out of hand if the Cumberland offense doesn't wake up here. High formation, two wide receivers. Aaron is the deep back for Weber. Weber is going to hand it off, and a little bit of a delayed handoff. Aaron's going to lower his head and get a couple, still fight for it. And they're going to give them about 3 yards or so. So Aaron gets 3 on that carry. There's not a whole lot of running room there. Second about 6 here for Cumberland. And second 6 for Cumberland. But Cumberland not had a long to go for the first time this game. Play clock down under 10 seconds. Cumberland's got to move. Getting to the line now. I formation for the Pirates. Aaron is the deep back of the man in motion. Hand off to Aaron, looking for running room again. Nope, spins out of one tackle. Still on his feet, juking around, trying to stiff arm, still on his feet, and finally brought down after getting back to the line of scrimmage. So he made a couple miss. They're going to give him a yard, actually. So give him 1. So now it'll be 3rd and 5 here for the Pirates. Once again, looking at 3rd and a little bit of a long 5. Ball placed on the Cumberland 44. Shotgun for Weber. 4-1, 2 on each side. Right back on the right-hand side. Weber rolling out to his right, looking to throw. Going to throw it across the middle. It's going to be caught by Finn for a 1st down and 4. He's inside Bunny territory. But it is a 1st down for the Pirates. 10-yard gain. And a 1st down for Cumberland. Their 1st of the game. Maybe the Pirates have something moving. Cumberland, 1st and 10 on the Bunny 44. 1st time in Bunny territory tonight. Like the rollout from Weber, able to find Finn downfield, like kind of crossing route. Going around in high formation once again for the Pirates. Aaron the deep back. Going to hand it off to Aaron, looking for spring room on the right side. Breaks one tackle, breaks another. He's going up for the 1st before he's finally brought down. After a big gain, give Aaron about 15 on that one. And another first down for Cumberland. This one on the ground. First and 10, Pirates on the 30. Maybe Cumberland got something going here. Trying to respond, they trail 14-0 here with 6 minutes left to go first quarter. Bunnies came out with two big, huge roundhouses. Cumberland coming back with some body blows, but trying to stay in this fight. Single back, kind of wing formation. They think they hand off to the wing back. They're going to hand it off up the middle and brought down. That was Vanetta. And Vanetta will get enough for the first on the carry. And so another first down, third first down of this drive for the Pirates. It'll be first and 10, ball just inside the 20. Right on the 19-yard line for Cumberland. The Pirates trying to respond here. Wing T formation for Cumberland. Man motion, that's Aaron. They're going to hand it off to Netta. Looking for running room up the middle. He's going to be brought down by most of the Bunnies. Ball's on the ground. Ball's on the ground. And they're going to say that it is Bunny ball. Bunny ball. Coach Black is not happy about it, but it will be Bunny football. So that great drive Cumberland has had going will end. And now the Pirates defense will have to make another stand. They have yet to do it tonight. As the Bunnies find themselves first and 10 on their own 19. A lot of green in front of them, but again, this Pirate defense has yet to really show any resistance to the Bunnies. As Todd and company comes out again in the wing team, wide receiver on the left-hand side. Handoff up the middle, looking for running room. Not a lot there for Emerson. And so they're going to give Emerson about 4 yards on his fourth carry of the night. Quickly back to the line from the Bunnies. This time, wing T with two wide receivers. Or Fisher. No, hand off. Nope, it's going to be a quarterback keeper. Todd still got it. Breaks one tackle with a stiff arm. Going to be brought down by a host of Pirates at about the 36. Actually, the 37. So give him about 4 yards on the carry for Todd. Make it third and one here for the Bunnies. Wing T again. Two wide receivers. Hand off up the middle. And Emerson's got enough for the first down and more. He'll be brought down at about the 36. So another first down for the Bunnies. And we'll give Emerson about 5 on his fifth carry of the night. The thing about this Bunny offense, I mean, they can have a couple of big plays, and then after that, it's just going to be a ground and pound kind of game is what it looks like. Todd. Wing T again. Emerson the deep back. We got a wide receiver on the left. It's a wing T. Gonna hand it off again to Emerson. He's got a hole on the right side brought down. But again, he's got another 8 yards. And he just keeps getting, you know, 6 to 8 yards of carry. And it just makes going down this field super easy for Fisher. No huddle from the Bunnies. They haven't been in a huddle all game after they get on the field offensively. Wing T again. Todd takes a snap. Hands off again. Emerson, this time he will be brought down. He's got enough for another first down. Four first down of the night. Give him about 4. It'll be first and 10 Bunnies on their own 46 here with quickly the first quarter closing in on the end with 2:20 left. Todd play from the sideline. Wing T formation again. Wide receiver on the right. Okay, hand it off again to Emerson. He's got a hole up the middle, and he's got another 8 yards. Inside fire territory. Cumberland defensively just has no answer right now. It's just chunk play after chunk play after chunk play for Fisher. Second and two for Fisher. Wing T for Todd. Wide receiver on the left-hand side. Gonna hand off again. We got flags. Flag right as the play started. That's usually a false start. False start. So, that'll back Fisher up 5 yards. Their second penalty of the night. And we'll make it a little bit longer of a second down here. With 1:31 left to go in this first quarter. 14-0. It's second and seven. Fisher. Getting the play from the sideline. It is Todd. Todd winning T. In the deep pack. He's been the busy man tonight. He'll stay busy again. This one on the right side stumbles forward. Give him about five more on that carry. Make it third and three. Third and three for the Bunnies. One T once again for Todd. And Cumberland jumped. And Cumberland to jump on the count. Cumberland's first penalty of the night. And that'll be 5 yards. And another first down for the Bunnies. That's Fisher just doing anything they want right now. And the Pirates need to respond defensively. Todd. Wing D. Wide receiver on the right. Todd. Going to take the handoff and throw it. Pass tipped and incomplete. Almost intercepted. Good job. My lane slot gets in there. Pass that ball down. It will bring up second down. And our first incomplete pass of the night for Fisher. After going 2 for 2 with 2 touchdowns. 43 seconds left to go. First quarter. 14-0 Fisher lead. Wing T. That's going to move him in from left to right. Still wing T. Wide receiver on the right. Hand off. Emerson. Got to break one tackle, break another. He's got blocked downfield. And he's going to be knocked out of bounds at about the 24 yard line, but enough for a first down for the Bunnies. 28 yard run is the biggest of the night. Another first down for the Bunnies. First and 10 Fisher here with 35 seconds left. He was pushed out of bounds. The clock not running right now. Wing T again. And Emerson's going to get the handoff. He's going to be met in the backfield, but still powers forward to gain about 3 yards. Jefferson. I kind of stood up at the line, but didn't fall. Fell forward. And that'll do it. After one quarter of play, it is all Fisher. They lead 14-0 over here from the Pirates. We will be back with second quarter action. 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
0: Welcome back here to Fisher High School. We're after one quarter play. It's been all bunnies. 14 to nothing. They lead over the Cumberland Pirates. Two big chunk touchdown passes. One on a trip play to open the game for Fisher. The other on a play that just kind of looked like it was broken, but Fisher ended up making a play of it, and Cumberland got a drive going, and unfortunately fumbled it inside the 20. Now, because of that, that is the drive that Fisher is still on. They have marched from their own 19-yard line all the way down to the Pirate 21. Now, like I said, this is kind of, you know, what we were worried about entering this game. It's, can this Pirate team put it together? And right now, both defensively and offensively, it has not gone well for Cumberland. But there's still three quarters left to play, a lot of football left. Here in opening night. As Todd, under center, wing T again. Moves the man in motion, that's tight end from right to left in that wing T. Gonna fake the handoff, he's gonna be met in the backfield and brought down. Big loss there. That's a loss of about five. Sacked by Isaac Vanetta. So make it third and long now. Third and about 15. Here for Fisher. First little bit of trouble that Fisher has been in all night. And they'll kind of break from that wing T. They still have the wing back on the left-hand side. Two wide receivers on block as well. And now we're going to get a whistle and a timeout. Fisher. So Fisher wants a timeout. Coach Palmer wants to take a second thought and figure out what they want to do on this long third down play upcoming. So up by three scores. I want to thank our sponsors who make this every Pirate broadcast possible all season long. First Neighbor Bank of Toledo, Country Financial, Lauren Holsapp, Clapp, and Curtis Walker, Gapco Midwest, Neil Pirate Toledo, Toledo Democrat, Sarah Bush Lincoln, Josh Ross with Everhart and Everhart Abstracts, Roy Schmidt Honda, and Doppelis State Bank. Thanks to all of them for their support. And coming up in just 11 minutes of game time, it will be the Gapco Midwest halftime show. That is coming up in just a little bit here at the Pirates Trail. 14-0, trying to get a big defensive stop here is Cumberland. As coming out of the timeout, it will be 3rd and 14 for Fisher. Ball on the 27. Ball on the 27. The 28-yard line. That is the Cumberland 28. They're going to come out three wide receivers, a running back, a wing back, two wide receivers on the left, one on the right. Todd with the snap, going to hand it off, no play action, looking to throw, got a man wide open, he's going to catch it, and he's going to get in. Touchdown Cumberland, or touchdown Fisher, excuse me. Todd to Chandler. He'll go in from about 27 yards out on the touchdown. And another funny touchdown. Fisher makes it 20 to nothing here with 11-12 left to go in this first half. Thanks to the 27-yard touchdown. The extra point, though, is no good. So no good on the extra point, so it'll stay 20 to nothing. We'll be back in 30 seconds. We'll see you on Pirate Football. I don't see you on there.
8: The Toledo Democrat has begun. keeping folks up to date on all the events in and around Cumberland County since 1857. Wes and Billy Chambers promised to keep that tradition alive at the Toledo Democrat. They're thankful for the opportunity.

to find places. They've lulled Cumberland into a sense of they're going to run. And then at that point, Fisher comes over the top with a play action pass, and Cumberland is not ready for it. So, it's going to be another kickoff here for Hammock. He has been busy kicking here tonight. And Cumberland back deep to return. As the Pirates just try to get a spark here, try and get some momentum going in a positive direction. Past two kickoffs have been little squivers. This one also will be a squiver off to the left side. It'll go out of bounds. And that will be a penalty. And so currently there's the option of re-kicking or taking it at the 40. And Cumberland will take it at the 40. Yes, they will. So Pirates will take over. First and 10 on the 40. First and 10, Cumberland. Ball on their own 40. Pirates looking for some positive momentum here. Looking to get something going in a positive direction. Weber, under center, high formation, two receivers on the left-hand side. Going to take the handoff in the misdirection, gives it to Aaron. He step arms one man and brought down right at the line of scrimmage, if not behind him. And it will be a loss of one for Aaron. Brings up second 11. Weber's still on the sideline. Now he'll get to the huddle. Here with 10 seconds left on the play clock. Cumberland's got to hurry. 5 seconds, 4 seconds, 3 seconds. And Cumberland's going to get a timeout. Cumberland's going to take a timeout. So timeout before the play of game. Cumberland will take their first timeout of the half as we come here with 10:20 left to go in this first half. It's 20-0. Cumberland trails, looking at a second and 11 for the Pirates. They got a score update for you from Effingham. Travis Sparks there in Effingham. He's got 13-6 pre-central currently over the Effingham Hearts. That game had just ended the first quarter, so 13-6 Breeze Central. Again, we'll have a recap of this Cumberland game, that Breeze Central game, and all other games going on in the area here on opening night of the high school football season. Coming up tomorrow on the starting lineup, don't miss it, 98.9 The Game, 9 a.m. Myself and Travis Sparks. Okay, you can also text the show, be part of the show yourself with our text line. That number on the text line if you want to be a part of the starting lineup, 646-801-2556. Make sure you send your text on thoughts of all the games, whether it be this Cumberland game or whatever game you may be at. Cumberland comes out, shotgun formation, four wide receivers, two split on each side. Weber, a snap, looking to throw, going to throw it to Finn. Finn's going to make the catch to 50, down to the 45-40. He's pushed out the pass just inside the 40-yard line, but enough for a first down for a Pirate. So, first down for Cumberland inside of Bunny territory, down to the 39-yard line. That was a 21-yard pass from Weber to Finn, who's been his favorite target tonight. Finn has the two catches on the night. He'll come out kind of in a wing formation of their own. There's a man in motion. Back to the motion man. So he's going to hand it off to Vanetta. Isaac's going to plow forward up into the 25, 24-yard line. Enough for the first down. Give Isaac 15 on that carry. And the fifth first down of the night for the Pirates. They're on the move once again. Down to the 24.

game, you know, one thing we can't do is beat ourselves. We already had the fumble. Not a lot of penalties, though, for Cumberland. Only one penalty this far tonight. Cumberland coming out in that full house. Set handoff to Aaron, and he's going to be brought down after a gain of about 1 yard. And that wishbone formation that Cumberland's known for. And got him a yard. If that makes it second and nine. Cumberland in the huddle here. 9:09 left to go in the half. 20-0. Fisher leads Cumberland on a drive, trying to respond. They're inside the 25. One T formation once again for the Pirates. Going to move a man in motion. Hand off to Vanetta. Runs into his own lineman. Now bounces the outside. We got a flag. And another flag. Got two flags on the play. One I'm thinking is a hold on Cumberland. The other is a hold, I believe, on Fisher. That's one of the Fisher linemen. Just was kind of carrying a Pirate into the Fisher bench almost. I mean, they were way away from the play. As refs are conferring, it wasn't a big gain. It would have been about 4 yards. So we'll see if it's offsetting penalties. Personal foul on Fisher. Hold on Cumberland. They will offset, and I think it was a replay second down.

is still second down here after the offsetting penalties. Coach Watkins talking to the far official. So second and eight, high formation. And off to Aaron, looking for some running on the right side. Nope, he's going to get gobbled up right there, maybe about a yard. That's about it. Makes it third and eight for Cumberland. So third and eight for the Pirates. Ball on the 22-yard line. I think if you're Cumberland at this point, you're from four down territory. As Cumberland breaks the huddle. Closing in on 8 minutes left to go in this first half. Shotgun. Four wide receivers. Going to move a man in motion. Weber looking to throw left side. Nobody's going to keep it himself. And he's going to be brought down. No gain. They were trying to do like a QB draw. And it'll be a loss of one for Weber. And it'll be fourth down. Fourth and about eight for Cumberland. I don't know if that was a design quarterback won't run or if Weber just decided to go on his own. He has some speed, but not able to show it there. As Cumberland will go for it here on this fourth down. Like I said, you're in four down territory here. Fourth and about seven. I formation for Weber. Got a fake handoff. Play action, looking to throw, rolling out to his right, still rolling right. No one's there. He's got to keep it himself. Try and make it. And he's going to get close to the first. First down. As first down for the Pirates. Gain of about nine for Weber. This will be first and 10 for Cumberland. Ball on the 14.

0: Allen will come out high formation here on this first down. Moves the man in motion. Hand it off to Aaron. Aaron looking for some running room right side, and he'll fall forward for a couple there to the flag. Hold on the fire. So a hold will negate that play. And it'll push Cumberland back. That'll be a 10-yard penalty. So now it will be first and 20 for Cumberland. All in the 24. We talked about self-inflicted injuries. That's one there for Cumberland. Lawrence will come out shotgun, three wide receivers on the left. None of the running back on the left. Quick throw set at the screen. Gets it to Aaron, and he's going to be brought down. Maybe a yard on that pass. They're trying to set up the screen, and ran into his own kind of blocker and couldn't do anything. They're trying to set up the bubble screen. To make it 2nd and 19 for the Pirates. And Cumberland will come out high formation. He's going to move a man in motion. Banks it, looking to throw. Still looking. Passes across the middle. It's going to be caught by Wormald. Down close to the 10. Wormald's first catch of the game. And it'll be a gain of about, looks like about 15. It will set up a third, or we'll say 12. It'll set up a third and about 8 for Cumberland. Ball on the 12-yard line for the Pirates. This is as close as Cumberland's been to scoring in this game. Shotgun, bunch wide receiver, running back on the left-hand side. Weber, looking to throw, he's going to keep it himself, cuts back upfield. He's going to get close to the 5, he's been close to a first. I think he's just short. Give him 7, needed 8. It will be 4th and about 1. After Cumberland, do you go for it here? I said earlier, 4 down territory, but you have to wonder what Cumberland wants to do. And they're going to go for it here. We're going to see some sort of tush push. We're going to get a timeout. So Fisher's going to take a timeout here. Make Cumberland think about it. We're kind of looking to see what Cumberland was going to do, and now they'll adjust defensively. Coming up just a little bit, we'll have our Bascom Nicholas halftime show. And if the Pirates can punch this one in, it will be brought to you by First Neighbor Bank of Toledo. But right now, Cumberland, this is the closest they've been, but a big fourth down here. It's 4th and 1 from the 6 if you're Cumberland. You know, like I said, you're in 4-down territory. You're going to go for it here. You're going to try and put some points on the board, try and get a touchdown, and just gain some momentum. Defense has yet to be able to force Fisher off the field. So your offense has got to be able to try and respond at some point. And Coach Watkins just want to get that 0 off the scoreboard. Cumberland will get the ball and start the second half. As Cumberland's first drive, they went 3 and out. Second drive for the Pirates. Got into the 20, and then fumbled the ball. So here we go. 4th and 1. And Cumberland's going to do the QB sneak up the middle. I believe Weber got enough for the first. That's all Cumberland was looking to do there, and he did get enough for the first, so another first down for the Pirates. All right, Cumberland's 8th first down of this game. And give Weber Give him about three on that one. So make it first and goal from about the three. As the Pirates try to stick the ball in the end zone here with 4:25 left to go in this first half. They trail 20-0. Wishbone formation for the Pirates. Ball and Aaron back there. They're just going to keep it with Weber. He's going to try and move the pile and get in. I don't think he got in. I think he's... Nope, they're going to say he's in. Touchdown. Touchdown, Cumberland, from 3 yards out. And that touchdown brought to you by First Neighbor Bank of Toledo. Cumberland almost a whole half, but they finally get the points on the board here with 4:01 left to go in this first half, thanks to a Weber 3-yard touchdown run. As now, Finn will line up for the extra point. There's a snap, the low snap, ball down, pick up on the way. Good. So the extra point is good. Makes it 20-7. Cumberland Trails. We'll be back with more Pirate Football here on WCRA in 30 seconds.
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0: Welcome back, Fisher High School, as your Pirates get their first Neighbor Bank of Toledo touchdown of the season. Still trailing 20-7, but it's at least the start. You can't score 20 until you score 7 or 1, as they say. So, as Cumberland will line up for the kickoff, as Finn will kick this ball off for the Pirates. Cumberland trying to get a little squibber. They will. And oh, it was touched. It was touched by Fisher. It's still touched. And Cumberland got it. It was onside. It wasn't going to go the 10, but Fisher touched it first. And Cumberland was able to fall on it, and Cumberland will take over. The refs are confirming. Hold on. I haven't seen anything really official, but Cumberland ended up with it. So, yeah, it will be Cumberland football. So, Cumberland right there steals the possession. And it will be first and 10 Cumberland. Weber will come out, wing formation, going to move a man in motion, hand off to Vanetta up the middle, breaks one tackle, breaks another, still moving his feet, and finally brought down after a gain of about 7. As Cumberland may be trying, they're going to try and get one more touchdown drive here put together before the end of the half, and only going down by 6 would be a huge, huge place to be if you're Cumberland. That's what the Pirates are looking to do. Got a lucky bounce on the onside kick. And now it'll be second and about 2. High formation for the Pirates. Hand off to Aaron. Aaron's going to pick a hole on the right side. Turn it on the jet. He's down to the 30 and pushed down about the 25-yard line. Down at the 26. It'll be another first down for Cumberland. And I think, at about 24 yards on that carry by Aaron, his longest of the night. And it'll be first and 10 Cumberland on the 26. Cumberland punched wing tee. There's a man in motion. Ball's on the ground. Weber's going to fall on it. It was a bad snap, but Weber was able to fall right on it. Second and 11, so it'll say a loss of one on that one. It is a bad snap. So second and 11 here, 2:40 left to go in this first half. I'm not a huge factor, but remember, Cumberland with only two timeouts left. High formation, and Cumberland's going to have to burn a timeout here.
3: Timeout, Cumberland.
0: The play clock was down almost to zero. Coach Watkins had no choice. He had to take a timeout there. You've got to get points here if you're Cumberland. You have to get points. You stole the possession. You know you're starting with the ball to start the second half. You have to get points here. You have to steal some points here if you are Cumberland. You already got some. You got to try and steal some points here if you're Cumberland. Just by getting that outside kick, if you can get another touchdown here and then start the second half with the ball, be a huge advantage here if you're Cumberland. Trailing 20-7, 2:24 left to go in the half. Now the Fisher coach is out talking to the officials.

0: Great Battle, 2nd and 11. For the Pirates. Ball on the 27 after the bad snap. Wing D. Once again, going to move a man in motion. They'll give it to the motion man on the test sweep. Looking for a break to the left side of spin. He's going to be dropped down. Gained a couple. We'll say about 2 yards. I think it's 3rd and 9. Ball will be on about the 25-yard line between the 25 and 26. So 3rd and 9 here. Again, I still think you're in full down territory if you're Cumberland. What you want to do here is try and make the best play you can to make this 4th down more manageable. We'll come out shotgun. Play clock down to 10. They got to hurry. Shotgun, 3 receivers on the right. Weber looking to throw. Rolling out to his right. Going to throw. It's going to be caught and down at about the 15-yard line. Close to that 1st down marker. I think he is decent enough for the first. And that was Locke who made the catch, and it will be enough for the first. 10 yards there. 10th 1st down of the Pirates for the Pirates. Locke with his first catch of the season. I like that route by Locke. He looked at where the 1st down marker was. He made sure he got past that 1st down marker, caught the ball, and immediately got down. Like, I'm not letting this ball get out. And 1 minute left to go. Come on, 1 timeout left. Don't want to be aggressive here, but you got to be careful with that clock. There was less than a minute. High formation. Only 1 timeout left for the Pirates. Going to hand it off. Looking for some running room. Right side. Big block on the right. And brought down his air before he went out of bounds. Cardinals got to hurry. They got to hurry. 43 seconds left. Aaron able to pick up 5. But you got to hurry here if you're Cumberland. I mean, you got 30 seconds left. You gotta hurry if you're Cumberland. Down to 20 seconds. Shotgun looking to throw quickly. Gonna be caught. Looking to set the bubble screen. Finn's gonna go down. And we're gonna time out from Cumberland with 9 seconds left. No gain on the pass. And Cumberland took too much time. Give him about a yard. But Cumberland took way too much time on that play, and now you either have to go for the end zone or try for a field goal. With 9 seconds left, you have enough time for basically one play. You have no timeouts left if you're Cumberland. I don't know why Cumberland took so long getting that play. As Pirates. No timeouts left. 4, ball on the 9, 9 seconds left. Again, you have no way of stopping the clock if you're Cumberland. You either have to go for the end zone, you got to get a field goal. We'll see what Coach Watkins wants to do, how aggressive he wants to be. Again, Cumberland stole the possession with the onside kick. Now you got to try and cash in on it. Shotgun for the Pirates. 3 bunch receivers on the left. Weber. Going to look to throw. Looking to right side. Going to air that one up for Panetta. He's going to catch it. Touchdown. Touchdown Cumberland with 4 seconds left. Isaac Panetta. 9-yard touchdown. He was the lone receiver on that side. Beautiful play design for the touchdown. That first Naira Bank of Toledo touchdown with 4 seconds left to go in the half. 9-yard touchdown. Make the extra point. Here's snap ball down. Pick up on the way. It's good. So with 4 seconds left, it's a 6-point game, thanks to that Weber to Granada. 9-yard touchdown pass makes it 20-14. As the Pirates have strung up 14 straight here. Now, if you're Cumberland, maybe try to squib it or something, try and do something to prevent a big return. Don't give Fisher a chance to have a big return. If you are Cumberland, I think that's what Cumberland should try to do here. Do something where the ball just kind of, you know, is there. Don't give them an opportunity to do some laterals, do anything weird like that. Now, again, the clock will not run until someone touches the ball. So you have to think that Fisher is aware of that as well. But again, once it goes 10 yards, Cumberland touches it, it's their ball, but by that point, it'll probably be the end of the half, and it won't matter. So if you're Finn here, what I think you want to do is just try your best to get as good of a kick. Just try and settle it and prevent a big return. That's all you want to do here if you're Cumberland. Prevent a big return, go in down six. Then squib right up the middle. It'll take a weird bounce. It will be caught by Fisher, and it'll be brought down at about the 35 with 1 second left. And that clock maybe didn't start quite as soon as it could have. So it'll be 1 second left. I would expect Fisher to just come out and take a knee here with 1 second left. They'll come around lining up deep to try and prevent, you know, that no double D, basically. Cumberland basically not wanting anything to get behind them. Gage Fisher does attempt a play here with 1 second left. Which, hey, Fisher made just based on the situation. You know, they were up, now they're down, and they are going to draw a play here. Wing T for Fisher. Don takes a snap, going to hand it off. Nobody's going to keep it himself. It's Todd. Don's going to break one tackle. Break another. He's downfield. Break another. He's at the 40, and he's going to be knocked out of bounds. A great run. Unfortunately, it'll be the end of the half. Give him 35 yards on the carry for Todd. But that'll do it. So after one half of play, the Pirates trail 20-14. We will take a break. We'll tally up some stats, and we'll be back. They look at those halftime stats here on the Evaporate Midwest Halftime Show. Don't go anywhere. Welcome to Pirate Football Ahead here on WCRA.
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10: The Toledo Democrat has been keeping folks up to date on all the events in and around Cumberland County since 1857. Wes and Billy Chambers promised to keep that tradition alive at the Toledo Democrat. They're thankful for the opportunity to serve Cumberland County, and they work hard to bring you up to date on the news and events in the area. The Toledo Democrat, your county newspaper, says, let's go, Pirates!
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0: Welcome back to Fisher High School. Your Cumberland Pirates trail 20-14 after the first half. Welcome into the Evapco Midwest Halftime Show here on WCRA as we tally up some stats here for you in what has been kind of a wild game, actually, as far as just from a numbers point of view. We'll look at that here in a second. We'll start with Fisher. They are ahead. The busy man has, of course, been Jefferson, as he has been carrying the load for Fisher, as he has 11 carries for, I finished tallying up my stats here, 85 yards. No touchdowns left. As touchdowns have been through the air, two of them for Todd for 77 yards. He's 3-for-4 throwing the ball for 77 yards and two touchdowns. Two of those touchdowns, one went to Chandler, as Chandler has two catches for 40 yards and a touchdown. He also is 1-for-1 throwing the ball for 62 yards and a touchdown. And then the other two touchdowns were caught by Grant. He has two catches for 89 yards and two touchdowns. Todd, 3 carries for 34 yards. So basically, it has been all about Epperson. And then when you start thinking it's all about Epperson, they've gone over the top and thrown the football. Fisher, no turnovers, 2 penalties for 15 yards. And only 6 first downs for the Bunnies. 1 penalty first down. 4 rushing first downs and 1 passing first down. For your Cumberland Pirates, let's take a look at their numbers. First, starting with Weber, 7-of-8 throwing the ball for 64 yards and a touchdown. He's also 6-for-21 in the football and has a touchdown on the ground as well. Aaron, 10 carries for 45 yards. He also has a catch for 1 yard. Isaac Meta, 3 carries for 32 yards, 1 catch for 9 yards, and it was a touchdown catch also one carry for I lost my sheet. Excuse me there for a second. Finn has one carry for 2 yards, three catches for 32 yards. Also, Wormald, one catch for 12 yards. It is Lance Lock, one catch for 10 yards. That was a big first down catch. And then it was one turnover for Cumberland on that fumble, two penalties for 15 yards, just like Fisher, and 10 first downs for the Pirates. Of those, seven on the ground and three through the air. But Cumberland has gotten back into this thing. 14 straight points for the Pirates after being down 20 to nothing. They have clawed their way back into this thing. And that is a look at our stats. Don't forget final stats we brought to you in postgame by Josh Ross with Everhart and Everhart Abstracts. Coming up, we will take a break for we'll take a minute or two break, and when we come back, we'll take a look at our Neil Tire scoreboard and see what we got going on around the area. 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
0: Welcome back to our halftime show brought to you by Evapco Midwest. Let's take a look at that scoreboard update brought to you by Neil Tire Toledo. You can come up with some scores going on around the area. Currently, Marshall beating Trenton Wesley in 6-0. That game at the half. Modern Day losing to Columbia. Effingham will see Modern Day next week. Casey Westfield all over East Elmwood River, 28-0. That game is at the half as well. Other games going on around the area. Central A&M over Deer Creek Mackinac, 6-0. Pass Grizzly over Stockton, 2014. Is Dana losing to Hillsborough, 21-7 there in that one. So the second quarter there. Sangamon Valley over Tri-County, 13-8. Shelbyville losing to Hayward, 13-0. That means at the half as well. Other scores for you. And it is Mount Carmel all over the point, 28-14. Vandalia beating Carlinville, 16-0. Newton losing to Civic Memorial, 23-13. Taylorville all over Albany, 27-0 on that one. Hamilton County over Red Hill, 7-0. It's Robinson and Charleston all tied up at 7. Breeze Central over Effingham, 27-20 against the half. over Lawrenceville, 19-7. That game of the half as well. Thomas Seymour over Morton, 22-0. Hillsborough over Payne, 21-7. That game of the half as well. Arcola currently beating Comus in the first quarter, 13-12. As well, Decatur Christian beating Mattoon, 13-0. That game at the half as well. So, do have Argenta and Sullivan taking place tomorrow, as well as Chester Paris. That game taking place tomorrow as well. So, we will keep you updated on those scores throughout the night. Some of those are a couple interesting. And don't forget, we will recap all of these scores and all the game action going on around the area tomorrow on the starting lineup, starting at 9 a.m. over on 98.9 The Game. Myself, Travis Parks, break it down. Don't forget, if you want to be a part of the show, you can send in your text to our text line. We'll gladly read everyone's opinions, thoughts, comments, concerns, whatever they have. We will make sure to let you know about it and make sure with everyone. So make sure you send it to our text line. That number again, 646-801-2556. If you'd like to be a part of the starting lineup, we'd love to have you be a part of the starting lineup tomorrow. So definitely want to take advantage of that as that is happening tomorrow. Like we said, on 98.9 The Game. We'll make sure to keep our eyes open on that. So here at Fisher, it is Cumberland Show 20-14. It will be Cumberland football here to start the second half when we get underway here in just a little bit. One time, I want to thank our sponsors one more time before we get into the second half. Topless State Bank, Roy Schmidt Honda, Josh Ross with Everhart and Everhart Abstracts, Sarah Bush Lincoln, Toledo Democrat, Neil Tyre Toledo, Tobacco Midwest, Country Financial, Warren Holtz, Apple Slap, Curtis Walker, and the First Neighbor Bank of Toledo. Thanks so much to all of them for their support of Cumberland Pirate football all season long. Here, game one underway. Pirates have to come from behind. They're going to want to win this one. And we'll see if they can do that. But here at the half, they trail 20-14. We will take one more minute when we come back. We'll have the second half kickoff and Keith for the second half. 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
0: Welcome back to Fisher High School. At the half, your Pirates trail 20-14. It was 4:35 left here in half. I don't think you needed to know that, but I'm telling you that. I forgot during halftime there to announce our first half candidate for the Country Financial Oracle South Class Curtis Walker play of the game. I think there's a couple of nominees. The first one I would say would be the banana touchdown there right before the end of the half with 4 seconds left. Yeah, Cumberland back to within 6 points. I mean, that could definitely be play of the game candidate. The other one, first touchdown of the season, you know, that's always one that's going to be a, you know, a possible play of the game with that rush up the middle by Weber just to kind of get the Cumberland some positive momentum. But to me, I think without a doubt the first half candidate for our Country Financial Board, full tackle clock, Curtis Walker, play of the game has to be that onside kick. That onside kick kind of stole you a possession if you were Cumberland. It prevented Fisher from scoring. And also, you know, it got you in the end zone as well. It gave 14 straight points that half. Like we said, this Cumberland defense has not been able to stop Fisher. Fisher has scored on all three possessions. second quarter almost. As Fisher, you know, once they scored with 11-12 left to go in that first half, they never touched the ball again. You were able to take up the rest of that time with your first touchdown drive. You went down to 4-0-1, and then the onside kick got to 4 seconds. So I think a great job by Cumberland there of just, you know, what do you do when something ties? Keep it away from it. And that's what Cumberland did in that second quarter. I mean, the offense was hot for Fisher, so Cumberland just kept them off the field. And we'll see if, you know, Fisher, whenever they do get the ball again, if they're going to be able to keep up that momentum that they had to start the game. Because, again, like we said, it was senior night for Fisher. They immediately came out first play, had the trick play, touchdown on the flash and fake pitch pass, and, you know, got a lot of momentum that way. Then they forced a fumble and went down to score again. And it was a lot of momentum going Fisher's way. But in just a couple of moments, Cumberland was able to take that momentum. First, they were able to show Fisher that they could score on him by driving down the field and scoring. And then they got the onside kick, and then they scored again. And now you know you're getting the ball. Now, if you're Cumberland, I do think you got to be a little leery of Fisher trying to get an onside kick here to start second half. I think that that would be something that Fisher could possibly try to do to steal the possession back. But I think Cumberland and Coach Watkins are definitely going to be leery of that and ready for that, because that is definitely something that I could see happening in this ball game. So hopefully Cumberland is ready for that. But, you know, other keys to the second half of your Cumberland, you just got to play smart football. What I mean by that is, you know, we saw it happen to Aaron a couple of times. You know, fighting for extra yards is great if you can turn it into something. It is no good fighting for extra yards when it leads to a bigger loss. Sometimes you just got to, you know, as the old saying goes, cut your losses and look to fight another day. And, you know, the other thing, you know, you got to watch the penalties. And obviously, you can't turn the ball over. Already with one turnover tonight for the Pirates, you know, and you survive that. You hope that you can avoid any more turnovers if possible. So, you know, and maybe even force a turnover. That would be a good thing if you can do so. But at the very least, if you're Cumberland, you've given yourself a fighting chance. You know, I think after the first quarter, especially that first minute of the first quarter, you're thinking, oh man, this is a 20-0 ball game and we're in trouble. Now you've got yourself back in it. You're going to get the ball to start the second half here in just a little bit. So I definitely think Cumberland is in a good space. Now, one other thing that I, you know, now that the sun has gone down here in Fisher, that I do want to let you know that I am keeping an eye on, and if you follow our Facebook pages, you know what I'm about ready to talk about because you see me all over there. And that is, I'm keeping our eyes on the skies, as there is some weather off to the north and west of our location, moving in a northeasterly direction. Now, the hope is that it'll take it another, you know, hour to 2 hours, maybe even longer to get here, which would definitely be a positive here if it could happen. But I know now that I've mentioned it, it's probably going to, you know, come here sooner and everyone can get mad at me for that. So hopefully we can get this game in. But again, Cumberland will get the ball to start the second half. But one thing, again, I think if you're Cumberland, you're going to be leery of, would be Fisher trying on that kick to start the second half. I think that would definitely be something that Fisher could try to do here to get a possession back. So Cumberland, I think, has got to be ready for that, ready for, to pounce on that onside kick and take advantage of what would be then a short field position if possible. Now, as Fisher is making their way out, as Fisher will be kicking, Fisher going to be kicking from right to left. Cumberland will be returning, and they'll be traveling left to right on your broadcast dial. And to be a wait here this season opener. Both teams want to start 1-0, but only one can. Fisher wants to get their first ever Lincoln Prairie Conference win. Cumberland wants to finally beat Fisher. They've never beaten Fisher. One of those things is going to happen tonight. Which one? We will find out in just one half of play. as Cumberland is 100% looks like ready for an onside kick or preparing for an onside kick. They got everybody up close to the box, it looks like. Now they're going to send two people back. And so we'll see what Fisher decides to do here. This could be a big moment in this ballgame here. And Hammock has the ball teed up. Here's the whistle. And it's going to be kind of a little squib. It's going to go out of bounds again. So it'll go out of bounds. And Cumberland will take over at the 40. Moment out of the 34. Cumberland will take over first and 10 on their own 40. I mean, if you're Fisher, that's probably the best thing you probably could have hoped for. You know, if you didn't get a return for Cumberland, you know, I don't know how good their kicking team is for Fisher. So Weber and company will come out high formation for the Pirates. Two tight ends on the left. Hand off to Aaron. Look at the corner. We drop the football, and it's going to be a fumble. There is a flag. There is a flag. I don't know if that will be relevant or not. But an immediate turnover. A second fumble. Fisher ball. Second turnover on the Pirates. This one could be costly. So Fisher will take over. First and 10. 46-yard line. All that work Cumberland did to get the onside kick and score right before the end of the half may be mute. Todd. Wishbone. Or wing T. Low snap. Ball's on the ground. There is a fly. And Cumberland had too many guys on the field.

activity down the field as the officials now confirming. Too many men on the field for Cumberland. So after the fumble, then he gave up 5 free yards. Third penalty, 20 yards for the Pirates. So it's first and 5 here for Fisher. 1-T formation. Tight end from right to left. And off up the middle, and nothing. Defense doing a good job stopping. Jefferson, no yard, no gain on that one. I was trying to poke that ball loose, but it came out after he was down, and whistles had definitely been going off. So make it 2nd and 5. 1-T once again. Jefferson the deep back. And Cumberland's going to jump. Encouragement on the Pirates, and that could be a first down. And it will be. So 5 more yards. And it'll be a first down due to the penalty. Not under center. Off again. Off the middle. Brought down at the 30 by Epperson. Giving him about 5. Again, if you're Cumberland, this isn't what you wanted. You wanted to get that opening kickoff of the second half, score some points, and either take the lead or at least tie. Instead, now Fisher has a chance to go back up by double digits. And again, your defense has still not done a stop tonight. As Todd, 1-T once again. Move a man in motion. Tight end from right to left. Big standoff. Can keep it himself as Todd, and he's going to be brought down by a couple of Packers. Close to the first down marker, though. And they're going to say he's just short there was Todd on that carry. So give him 4. It'll be 3rd and 1. Under center again in that 1-T, wide receiver on the right-hand side. And off up the middle will be the first down. And more. Down to the 20. Gain of 5. Another first down by Epperson. That was his 14th carry of the night. He's been busy. And again, you can grind on him now. 9.5 minutes left to go third quarter. 6-point game. Again, force Cumberland to stop you, and the Pirates' defense has not yet done that tonight. Wing T, tight end moves in motion from right to left again. Hand off, Epperson, left side, and he'll fight forward. Gain of about 4. As Epperson just keeps going. He's like the Energizer Bunny. Just keeps going and going and going. And now Fisher will come out 2nd and 4. Second and 4 for Fisher. 2 wide receivers, still not winning T. This is man in motion. And off Epperson up the middle, breaks one tackle, breaks another, going to lower his head closely and dump it down to short. However, it will be a first down. Give Epperson about 11 on that carry, another first down. So it'll be 1st and goal from the 3. And this one's going to Epperson. You have to think it will. Left side, he's going to get in. Epperson with a 3-yard touchdown run. And that was what you wanted to avoid if you were Cumberland. Now you got to work harder on offense.

0: Seattle trails by 14. It's a two-score game. Pirates are starting to run out of time. You're 8:08 left to go in this third quarter. We talked about momentum. We say it lots of times. Football is a game of momentum. Cumberland had all the momentum going into half. Now they've given it all back to Fisher. Cumberland did enough. They spotted Fisher a 20-point lead after basically one quarter. Now they're going to have to grind and try to get back into this thing. But you can't get two touchdowns until you get the first. And that's what Cumberland's got to try and do. Score, touchdown, just try to protect the football. Most importantly, already two fumbles on the night for the Pirates. Yeah, on opening night of the 2026 high school football season. As Fisher will have the ball teed up. Ready to go. So it'll be someone different kicking. It'll be Levi Hurley, senior, who looks like will be doing the kicking for Fisher. It'll be interesting if you're Cumberland, take note of that. There's a new person kicking. As Hurley, it'll bounce off of Cumberland, and it'll be picked up and down, so the Pirates able to get it. And it bounced off the hands of Reed Walker. But Cumberland was able to fall on it. There was Wormald. So Cumberland will start on their own 32 with a first and 10. And again, we mentioned in the pregame, there's not really any home run hitters on this Pirate team. We've seen it on Cumberland's two touchdown drives. A lot of grinding. And there's a Pirate player who just went down. He was walking over to the huddle, and he just suddenly went down. I couldn't see who it was from my vantage point. So while he is being looked at, we will step aside. 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
5: The Toledo Democrat has been keeping folks up to date on all the events in and around Cumberland County since 1857. Weston Billy Chambers promised to keep that tradition alive at the Toledo Democrat. They're thankful for the opportunity to serve Cumberland County, and they work hard to bring you up to date on the news and events in the area. The Toledo Democrat, your county newspaper, says, let's go, Pirates!
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0: Welcome back to Fisher High School. That player who went down was, in fact, Bryson Weber. And he is walking off to the sidelines under his own power. But that means we're going to have a backup quarterback in. We have to think for Cumberland. We'll can see who it is. It may be Reed Walker. This will be in that quarterback for the Pirates. And I don't know how much this limits Cumberland's offense now. So Walker in wing T formation. Gonna hand it off.

0: lot of help here yet, especially with their starting quarterback going down. So it'll be on sophomore Reed Walker. Wishbone formation. Second about eight. Hand off to Aaron, looking for some running room. And he's going to get enough for the first. So give Aaron about 10 yards. So give Aaron 10 yards on his 11th carry of the night. And another Pirate first down there, 11th of the night. First and 10, Cumberland on the 46-yard line. Once again, Wishbone. You can see Pirates in the Wishbone for a while here tonight. Now, once again to Aaron. We're running room right side. It's a block downfield. He's going to be forced out of bounds after about an 8-yard gain. So give another 8 yards there to Aaron. Makes it second and a long two. Wishbone formation once again. Bunch Wishbone offset. And off the left side, that's the ball on the carry, and he'll be brought down after a yard. And the ball is a yard on the carry. Third and about two. Inside bunny territory, which is a good thing for Cumberland. Again, down two scores, 5:20 left, third quarter. Wishbone once again. You have to think the bunnies are just going to start loading up that box. Hand off Aaron, looking for some running room left side. He's not going to get there. It's short. About two, he needed three. So it'll be fourth and one. And I don't know what Cumberland's kicking game looks like. Whoever was going to try and go out there, but they're sitting, go sit down. So it'll be fourth and one. Cumberland's going to go for it here. Wishbone once again. For the Pirates. Hand off Manata up the middle, and he's got enough for the first. And still fighting forward. So first down. And Manata gets about four. And now Weber will check back in. So first and 10, Cumberland, ball in the 42. And probably just cramping him. We talked about the heat and how the season starting earlier. Comes out of high formation. Aaron is a deep back. Hand off to Aaron. Going to break one tackle, breaks another down the sidelines to the 30. Brought down close to the 25, down to the 24. Another first down for the Pirates. And give Aaron about 15. 13th first down of the game for the Pirates. And it's Cumberland now inside the 30. First and 10, Cumberland on the 26. 3:45 left to go in this third quarter. Pirates trail 28-14. Wing T formation. Weber under center. And he got a whistle. And a timeout from Fisher. So Fisher will use one of their three timeouts. We will take 30 seconds to listen to Cumberland Pirate football on WCRA.
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0: Welcome back here to Fisher High School opening night of the high school football season for 2026. And Cumberland down 14, trying to get back in this thing. They'll have first and 10 on the Fisher 26-yard line. As Cumberland get lined up, however, not in the quarterback this time. Wing T behind Walker. Walker moves in motion, falls on the ground, and I think Benassi got it. Or went anywhere, yeah. But no gain on that one, thanks to the fumble recovery. The bad snap actually going to give Bobby Menard for Isaac. And it'll be second and 9. Walker under center in the wishbone. Back down to 3. It's a playoff. Aaron looking for running room right side. That hole closed up. He's still fighting forward. He's getting close to the 20. So give Aaron about 5 on that carry. That'll be 3rd and 5. And again, Cumberland, you have to think 4-down territory. You just want to keep getting a little bit after a little bit. Just keep moving forward. Don't go backwards. However you have to do that. Walker under center, high formation, 2 wide receivers. Aaron is a deep back. Walker gonna hand it off to Aaron. Aaron looking for some running from right side, spins away from one tackle, trying to spin away from another. He's gonna gain a couple, not that much. Gain of about 2. The 16th carry of the night for Aaron. He'll bring a 4th and about 2. Yeah, I think Cumberland will go for it again. I mean, you have to at this point. 90 seconds left to go in this 3rd quarter. You're down 14 points. I think Cumberland's going to take a timeout now. Here on, looks like about 4th and 2, ball from about the 17-18 yard line. I think if you're Cumberland, you obviously have to go for it. You have to get points on this drive to stay in. Again, your defense has yet to stop Fisher. They haven't. And so if you're Cumberland, you've got to get some points on the board. Otherwise, you get the ball back to Fisher, and they could run this clock out. Especially now with only 2 timeouts left. But again, without Weber out there, I don't know, how much faith you have in Walker throwing the ball. So you have to think you're going to run it. It's just going to be a matter of who's going to run it. Weber's back out there. So Weber will be out there. Fisher traveling to Noel. Wishbone falls in the ground. It's going to be short. I think he's short. Weber trying to get it. That's not short. I mean, Fisher thinks he was short. We haven't seen an official say it yet. Yep, they're not even going to measure anything. So it will be a turnover on downs. And Fisher will take over. This Cumberland defense has to make a stop now. Fisher will take over. First and 10 on the 17. Cumberland wants a chance to win this game. They have to make a stop now. Todd. That wing T formation has caused problems all night for the Pirates. Ball to the ground, and Todd's going to fall on it. So he's off of a couple. About four. The ball may be slick. Maybe he's trying to get some moisture on the field, possibly. Some dew. And the ball seems just becoming tough to handle for both sides of the football. Both teams having issues with it. Wing T once again moves that tight end from right to left. Snap, handoff, and brought down after a gain of about. Peppers in on that one. Gets four. Makes it third down. Third and about 10 here. As if you're Cumberland, you have to try and make a stop. And I don't know if Fisher will run another play. They will. They will before the end of the score. 10 seconds left. Don. Trying to get Cumberland to jump. And they did. Going to be encroachment on the Pirates. Another penalty. Fifth one now for Cumberland. Another 5 yards. Three of them in this half alone for Cumberland. It will be third and six with 1 second left to go in third. Because of the penalty, the clock stopped. That'll do it. So that's the end of the third quarter. After three, your Pirates trail 20-14. We'll be back with more Cumberland Pirates football in 1 minute here on WCR.
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0: Welcome back here to Cumberland and Fisher here at Fisher High School. Start of the 2026 high school football season. One quarter left. Your Pirates trail by 14. It will be a third down here. Looks like about third and five for Fisher. Ball on their own 23-yard line. A stop here would be big for Cumberland. But as you said, they have yet to force Fisher to punt all night. Fisher has yet to be on a fourth down all night. Todd, understand. Move that man in motion once again from left to right. Gonna hand that one off. Big hole, and he's gonna get enough for the first down. Is Epperson. Epperson with a big run up the middle. Gives him about 21 yards, and another first down for the Bucks. Just their ninth of the night, but they haven't needed a whole lot of first downs. 20, so keep moving along. That person, he really is the Energizer Bunny. He just keeps going and going and going. Now it's just his 19th carry of the night. As Fisher looking to the sideline, using up clock here. Tick, tick, tick, tick, tick. Wing T once again. Everson gets the handoff, going to the left. And he's going to be brought down after no gain. And again, if I'm Cumberland, I am putting everyone in the box right now because I just don't think there's any way that Fisher's going to throw the football. Not this late in the game, not with the lead by two scores. I just don't think you chance it if you're Fisher. The run game has been working so well all game long. Why risk it? Under center, wing T formation, does have two wide receivers. Ball's on the ground. And I think Fisher got back to it. Yes, they did. But it will be a loss of about five on the fumble. So now it's third and about 14. Here with about 30 on the 35-yard line. Here with 10 minutes left to go in this ballgame. 28-14, Cumberland trails. Third and long for the Bunnies. And again, at this point, I think if you're Fisher, it would use up time as opposed to getting the first down. Under center, moved one wing back in motion. He's going to throw it. It's Todd. Todd's going to make the connection across the middle, down to the 40, and switched out of bounds to the 41-yard line, short of the first. Catch was made by Hewardine. So give him about 9 on that one for Hewardine, his first catch of the game. And it will be fourth down, and Fisher, now with that pass play, did get enough to where they could just run it and possibly make it there. Fourth down, trying to get Cumberland to jump. Pirates at a home still this time. Will Fisher run a play here? They will. Ball's on the ground, though. It's going to be picked up. Todd is not going to get there. He's short. As Todd, I don't think got enough. I don't think he got enough. The officials are looking at it. They're going to say he did. They're going to say he got enough. A friendly spot for the Bunnies here on senior night. We'll give them their 10th first down and keep the ball in Bunny hand. Todd and company, again, now they can just kind of run this football out, and they will hand it off once again up the middle to Epperson, and he'll get about another 6 yards. And we got a Cumberland player down once again. We have another Pirate down. I can't see who it is. I don't know if that's a cramp. And he'll be helped off the field. That was Gallen Murphy, freshman, will be helped off the field. As Cumberland, as we said, entered the night with some injuries. Got some more kind of injuries here, and unfortunately, with 8 39 left to go, down two scores. Have yet defensively to make a stand against this Fisher offense.

0: second down, second about four. And again, Fisher is just going to do it to the line, just let that clock run, that play clock run. I mean, time is their best friend right now. Now they'll get set. Under center, wing back formation, this time looking to throw. That same play again. It's going to work again for another first down. But it's one tackle. And finally brought down about the 25-yard line. It is Chandler on the pass play. They're about 21 on that one. For Chandler. And another first down. And Fisher, it looks like, is wanting to use up some time, but they're also wanting to put an exclamation point on this with a win. Already leading 28-14. I didn't want another touchdown. Money's trying to make a statement here to the rest of Lincoln Prairie. As Todd under center, handing off up to the end to Epperson, and he'll fight forward for about 7. 22nd carry of the night for Epperson. He has been a machine. As Epperson. There's 7:15 left to go in this ballgame. As under center is Todd. Wing T again. Why does he run the left? On the play clock goes down to 10 before they get set. Here goes that tight end in motion from right to left. Todd handed off to Epperson. Epperson running to the left. And he'll be brought down close to the first down marker. About a yard short. And so it'll be third down. Third and one. Once again, handoff Epperson. He'll just drive around the middle for the first down. Give him another 4 on that carry. And it'll be first and 10 from the 11. As I just heard Tom's quarterback say, go, go, go, we're going in. So obviously, Epperson is going to take the handoff. He's going to be brought down at about the 6. Give him about 5 on that carry. As Fisher wants to get another score here. They want to put this one out of reach. I think it may already be out of reach, but they want to do it again. Todd. Wing T. He's going to keep it himself. He's going to fight through, and he's going to get in. And Todd runs it in for another money touchdown. This one from 6 yards out. Fisher puts another point on the board here with 5:25 left to go. A 5-yard run by the quarterback, Todd. No line up for the extra point. Snap, down, kick, up, on the way. Missed it. No good. The kick's no good, so it's 34-14. Fisher leads. Here with 5:25 left to go. We'll take 30 seconds to be back in this moment. 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
0: Welcome back here to Pitcher High School, where your Pirates trail 34-14, 20-point game, 5:25 left to go. And again, the story has been the Fisher offense. The Cumberland defense has yet to stop them, as Fisher has just been able to run the ball as much as they would like. Cumberland hasn't had an answer defensively for Epperson. As too many penalties as well, and two turnovers have really hurt the Pirates in this ballgame. As here's the kick, and it will be angled off to the right side, and it will go out of bounds on the 10-yard line. So we'll start again from their own 40. And it looks like 5:25, and Cumberland going to have to get some offense going here. Down 20. Here with 5:25 left to go in this ballgame. And Cumberland really offensively haven't really got a whole lot going. Only 14 points put up by this Pirate offense against this Bunny defense. Shotgun. Three wide receivers to the right. Four Pirates. Weber. Going to roll out to his right, looking to throw. It's up. It's going to be intercepted. Intercepted. And here come the Bucks back the other way. Down to the 45. 30. Break another tackle. It's gone. He's still on his feet. He's going to get a block. Down to the 15. To the 10. To the 5. Why not one more? And Todd runs it in off the A&T. And Fisher goes nuts. .507 left to go. INT return for Todd, who has become Mr. Everything for Fisher.

things I haven't been able to do is make an extra point tonight. I've got another opportunity here. That was just, it sailed. And unfortunately, Cumberland couldn't get back in time to stop the return. Low snap, and it's going to be blocked. So it's blocked. So 40-14. Fisher all over Cumberland at this point. And it looks like Cumberland's streak of opening night games. It's going to come to an end. The last time Cumberland lost an opener was back in 2022. They still ended up making the playoffs that year. 8-3. And lost their first two games of the season. But we said it entering this game. The Fisher team, don't let the 1-8 record, think they're not a good team. They play really tough competition. And they're a good team. I do think they're going to make some noise in this Lincoln Prairie Conference. I really do. As for Cumberland, they have to go back to the drawing board and try and figure out what has gone wrong here tonight. As the Pirates will line up to get the kickoff. And Fisher, it looks like, will still remain undefeated against Cumberland. Cumberland still has not won here, Fisher. Still 5:07 left to go in the game, but a 40-14 score is a pretty big obstacle to try and overcome if you're Cumberland. There's a kick. It's a high kick. Caught by the Pirates at about the 18-yard line. Looking to set up a return. Not much there. Brought down about the 30. That's Jasper Sherrick. Got the return there for the Pirates, and Cumberland will take over first and 10 on their own 30. Want to thank our sponsors. This is every Pirate broadcast possible. Capital State Bank, Rich Met Honda, Josh Ross with Everhart, Everhart Abstract, Sarah Bush Lincoln, Toledo Democrat, Neil Fire Toledo, Bethel Midwest, Country Financial, Lauren Holtz Apple, and Curtis Walker, excuse me, and First Neighbor Bank of Toledo. Weber will come out shotgun. Three wide receivers on the left. Running back on the left. One receiver on the right. Weber going to air that one out there. For Isaac. Isaac makes the catch. Still on his feet. He's going to be brought down at about the 39-yard line. So nice catch. That's down to the Fisher 39-yard line. Give him about 32 on that one. Another first down, 14 first downs tonight for the Pirates. It'll be first and 10 Cumberland. Fisher 39, so the Pirates got to work fast here. Shotgun, Weber. Going to throw again under pressure. Going to throw it off to the right side. It's going to be intercepted once again. And brought down at the 10. Another INT. Second INT. Fourth turnover of the night for the Pirates. As Fisher will take over. First and 10 on their own 11. And this is the week, I think, if you're Cumberland, you just want to forget. For the Pirates. Not quite the season they wanted, the way they wanted the season to start, obviously. 4:18 left to go in the ballgame. 40-14, Cumberland trails. It looks like Cumberland's got the second unit in there. It looks like
group does not. Todd takes that, he's going to hand that one off again, bounce into the outside, and brought down. Zepperton with another first down. Give him about 15 on that one. First and 10 on the 26. As Cumberland actually does have their first team defense still in there. First and 10 for the Bunnies. Hand off Epperson. And he's just going to run it up the middle again. And he'll get close to the first down marker. And it will be another first down. Give 11 more for Epperson on his 27th carry of the night.

time I'm getting to play, and I don't know if there's much of a play call since we played here, and they're just letting the clock wind down. Here with just 3:10 left to go, 40-14. Todd, under center, wing tee. And that one off to Epperson again, fights through one tackle, and brought down. Give us about 6 on that one. Second down. Second down, 6. And Dan Fisher just letting the clock wind down. Like going down to 10. And now Fisher will take a timeout. There's 2:11 left. And that is to get the first team off. And the second team offense will come in for Fisher. And the Bunnies will try to finish things out here, but for Cumberland, this just was not your night. Not your night for the Pirates. Can't get anything going on offense. Can stop anything on defense. And if you're Cumberland, you got to go back to the drawing board because you got a tough Villa Grove team next week back at home. A Villa Grove team that we know, you know, we talked with Coach Wilson a bunch, and he always says, hey, we can never seem to beat Cumberland. They seem to be the one team that we can't overcome. So you know they have this game circled next week. Does Villa Grove. And Cumberland's going to need to show up next week. So, second team in for both sides. As Wing Teeth Hill, it will be Caden Jones in at quarterback. Jones in that Wing Tee. Get the handoff, left side. Through one tackle, trying to make another man miss, does, going down the sideline, and he's going to be brought out back to the 40-yard line, and up for a first down. That carry was Lane Lynch on the carry, and he'll get about 14 yards on that one. Ball on the 39 for Fisher inside Pirate territory here with just 2 minutes left. Because he went out of bounds, the clock is not running. Whistle has yet to be blown. As Lynch looks like it's a little banged up after that play. So Lynch is going to get helped off the field. Epperson's going to check back in.

0: clock to start running again. There's the whistle. And there's the clock going. 2:02 left to go. And because of the play draft count, the game clock itself will not go, just the play clock. And it'll be a quarterback keeper. And it'll be brought down after a gain of about 4. Quarterback Jones. Makes it second down. Ball in the 36. So, second down here. 90 seconds left to go in this ball game. 40-14. Fisher leads. Coming up in the postgame show, we will name our Country Financial Forum Wholesale Classic Chris Walker play of the game. Also, final stats brought to you by Josh Ross for the Eberhardt and Eberhardt AM Abstracts. Wing T once again. Handoff this time. We'll go to Epperson. And he'll be brought down after another first down. Moves another 8 yards. And another first down. 16th first down of the game. Here with less than a minute to play in this ballgame. So the Pirates will move to 0-1 on the season. And the first conference loss in a year to a team not named Arthur. First loss of any kind to a team not named Arthur. And Jones will take a snap. Keep himself to the left side, still on his feet, and finally brought down. Just outside the 10. Another first down, 17th first down. And give him about 12. And with 23 seconds left, there will not be another play. Oh, looks like I should roll up another play. Now coach is saying, nope, don't run another play. And he'll take a knee. And Fisher gets the win tonight. 40-14. Yeah. Cumberland just couldn't get anything going on offense, couldn't stop anything on defense. Fisher gets their first win of the year. First win in looking for a conference play. Pirates fall to 0-1. We will take a break when we come back. We'll have a look at the stats and possibly talk with Coach Watkins as well. You'll listen to some of our football on WCR.
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0: Welcome back here to Fisher High School, where the Bunnies get the win over your Cumberland Pirates. Final score of 40-14. And Fisher got out to a hot start, scored on the very first play of the game, and then really never looked back. Cumberland got it down to a six-point game at the half, but unfortunately, some second-half turnovers really did in Cumberland. And looking here at the numbers, I'll get to you here in just a second. Just finishing up a couple of stats here for Epperson. 202 yards rushing on 29 carries. One touchdown, and he never had a negative run the entire game. He never had a negative run to Epperson, and that is just, you know, between that and four turnovers on the Pirates, I mean, that is the game. That is our Josh Ross with Everhart and Everhart after final stat for the Pirates. Some of those final stats. Weber ended up in 96 yards thrown, two touchdowns, two interceptions. Also 20 yards on the ground with a touchdown as well. So one touchdown on the air, one touchdown on the ground. It was Aaron who had 87 yards rushing on 16 carries. Isaac Banana had 39 yards on the ground and one touchdown through the air on that 9-yard touchdown pass. So that's really it. The main difference was penalties, five penalties for 30 yards for Cumberland. Only two penalties for 15 for Fisher, and the four turnovers. The two fumbles and two interceptions, that is the difference in tonight's game for Cumberland. And defensively, the Pirates just couldn't stop Epperson. He just was able to do whatever he wanted. He started off behind the, you know, by a chance, basically, with the trick play to begin the game, where, you know, it was the fake pitch and then the pass. And you started off the game with that, and that already kind of put you behind the ball because you're thinking pass, and then you come back out and, you know, they do another pass later on, did Fisher, and then after that, it was just not enough, because Cumberland could never really get over it. They can never get over the hump. They can never get anything at all going on either side of the football. I mean, they couldn't get anything going offensively. They couldn't get anything going defensively. It was just a night for the Pirates that I think you chalk it up and you put it to a learning thing, and you just try to move on if you're Cumberland and put this week behind, because this was just a week that you just, unfortunately for Cumberland, just a week you want to forget. If you were the Pirates, and a game to forget as well. You tip your hat to Fisher, like, you know, Coach said, you know, before this game, you know, whenever I talked to him earlier this week, he said, hey, this Fisher team is good. Don't let their record last year fully look at the tough competition they face. And he was right. And he talked about how they were such a young team last year, and they got all this playing time. And unfortunately, it just was too much for Cumberland. And the Pirates just couldn't, you know, defensively couldn't stop Epperson. Offensively, you couldn't get anything going yourself. And it was just, like I said, it was a night you want to forget if you're Cumberland. It was a night that you just, you know, unfortunately, you just shake your head and go, well, we got to go back to the drawing board. We got to figure something out here, because what we did tonight is not going to work. Tonight or any other night, And, you know, I don't know what you do if you're Cumberland. That's for coach and the players to figure out. But for Fisher, you tip your hat to them. You know, they came out and played a great game. And, you know, Cumberland, you just couldn't quite overcome that hump. But, you know, they got behind early for the opening play. And, you know, again, you can't spot any team 20 points. That's what Cumberland did, especially when you only score 14. And unfortunately for Cumberland, just couldn't quite get going. And the Pirates, once again, fall here tonight. Final score, 40-14. And the Pirates now move to 0-1 on the young season. And again, a very tough matchup next week against the Bella Grove team, like we talked about. If there's one team Bella Grove wants to beat every year, it's Cumberland. You know, Coach Wilson has said that. He said, hey, that's the one team we can't ever seem to overcome are the Cumberland Pirates. And, you know, I think next week will be a real test for Cumberland. I think next week is going to be a real test, home opener for the Pirates, senior night for the Cumberland seniors. It's going to be a test to see, you know, how this team responds. And I'm sure Coach is probably thinking the same thing. All the coaches are thinking that same thing. You know, on the way back to Fisher, it's going to be a long bus drive, long car ride up to Fisher. But just one of those games that, you know, there's, you know, the best thing about this is, you know, it's week one. There's more football to be played. This isn't, you know, going to be the last game of the year, and it's like, oh man, this is how it's going to end. You know, at least, you know, now you can go back to the drawing board and go back and try and fix some things and work on things. And, you know, you got a whole season in front of you as a coach joins us here post game. And, coach, a rough start to the season, a rough start to the game. Fisher came out with that trick play immediately on offense, and it felt like from that point forward, it was just all bunnies, and Cumberland could never quite respond.
9: Yeah, that's not exactly the way you want to start the season for game. And yeah, I just felt like you got down cold in the swarming country. I thought we kind of bounced back there. Mm-hmm. You know, that's the lead at halftime. We felt good during the halftime. Yeah. And everything, and it's just, you can't turn the ball over. You know, we turn it on downs, we play it twice, we turn it into interception. I mean, that's five turnovers right there.
0: Yeah.
9: I mean, you know, we've got to make sure, especially against good teams, and so I just kind of decided we can't make mistakes. But, yeah, you know, you turn page, you go from week one to week two, all you can do is do the point fingers, and you're on screen, you know, get back to work Monday, watch film. You know, I always say the most important thing is to catch week one and week two, where you try to fix some of that stuff, and you got less stuff to get fixed.
0: And, you know, back at home for week two, taking on a Bella Grove team, as we talk about, you know, they, you know, always want to be Cumberland. And I talk with Coach Wilson much. He says Cumberland teams are the one team he can never overcome. How important is week two next week for Cumberland to rebound from this game?
9: Well, it's very important. Again, we've got to just put this in the review, and you know, I mean, that's really, you can say, so no one's going to feel sorry for you. I mean, that's the nature of the game. So, again, we've got to kind of work on Monday and get better, and again, just learn from it. That's really all you can do at this point. And like I said, we've got a lot of things we've got to learn from, and you know, probably could fight turn. I mentioned stuff off my head.
0: Yep.
9: And, you know, I don't know if that's accurate or not. You know, and so two of them are you know, driving deep down into their territory.
0: Mm-hmm.
9: It's just a combination of things. And, but yeah, hopefully it's better. You know, that's all we can do.
0: Who made the call? I want to ask. Who made the call? It's our Curtis Walker and Warren Holsapp of Black Country Financial play of the game for the onside kick. Whose call was that?
9: That was, I guess I'll take credit.
0: I look at
9: the coach, I'm like, we can't stop them. I mean, so why not just take a chance? And, I mean, they're just gashing us. You know, we try to get one hot front, so we even try to start cutting, try to do some, you know, a lot of different things. And that's our offense.

0: Democrat has been keeping folks up to date on all the events in and around Cumberland County since 1857. Wes and Billy Chambers promised to keep that tradition alive at the Toledo Democrat. They're thankful for the opportunity to serve Cumberland County and their work hard to bring you up to date on the news and events in the area. The Toledo Democrat, your county newspaper says, let's go, Pirates!
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2: Had I not won, and this isn't about me, but had I not won, our country was ruined. We would have never been able to come back. Welfare was doubling. Welfare was set to triple. And our business was going down the tubes. The companies were all leaving. Now these big companies are all coming into our country. And that to me means two things. Money for our country, taxes, and jobs. Jobs. It really means a lot of jobs. Remember what I say, and I'll say it again and again. There are more people working today in the United States of America than at any time in the history of our country. And I have to be telling the truth because those fake news reporters, if I exaggerate, if I'm wrong by one person, they're going to say, this was terrible. He exaggerated. I've learned. I say it so straight. Sometimes I won't even say certain things if I'm not sure. We have more people working today than at any time in the history of our country. We're going to get out in the midterms, and we're not going to let them steal this election. And we have people laughing at America as they were just 2 years ago. We're not going to let that happen. We're not going to let people laugh at us anymore. We're the smart country now, not the dumb country. We were a dumb, stupid country led by a very, very stupid person. Who was it leading? I mean, they had some radical left lunatics leading. He was not leading. In state after state, the Democrat Party is now running the most extreme, unhinged, anti-American candidates in the history of our country. Their party has gone full-on communist. Do you remember at the State of the Union, Tim Scott was there? Barrasso was there. Senator Barrasso, a great senator. I don't know what the hell you're doing so far. Where's Barrasso? Look at him. He's a great senator. Not from these parts, but he likes these parts, and he likes Tim Scott. But they were there, and I said at the State of the Union, our country will never be a socialist country, right? Will never be. Well, thank you. Now I said, our country will never be a socialist country. And I was 100% right. It's gone communist. Okay. So they skipped, Tim, they skipped socialism. They went like this, forget socialism. They've gone head on communist, not socialist. Like we're looking for some social.

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1: Rich, you said something to me and I didn't hear you. Can you tell me again? So, of course. I just wanted to hear you say that again. Good Lord. We have 25 minutes left? All right. Monetary gold, folks. Gold entered 2026 after a historic year. It really skyrocketed. It skyrocketed. And went to about $5,500 an ounce in early January. It's been hovering around five or so, give or take, but it's at historic highs now. Again, I remember when I bought it for $200 an ounce, some 40-some years ago, and 20 years ago, you know, the dollar went down, the value of the dollar down like 20%, 30% or more, the currency, with the value of the precious metals like gold have skyrocketed. And, you know, when you're looking at a debt of $40 trillion, we've now hit $40, and we're going to hit $50 soon enough, and then it's just going to steamroll. It's going to keep going. We don't have politicians in Congress who are going to deal with this. They're called Democrats. They're not going to do it. And we've got Social Security that's all bound up in 6 years. They're not going to fix it. They're going to wait till it collapses. They're going to play chicken. There were massive tax increases. They look

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9: We're just so thankful that Kaysen is still here, because things can change in the blink of an eye.
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14: Doctor, let me ask you this question. President Trump has been very critical of NATO for not wanting to help out in the Middle East. He's called out Spain. He's called out South Korea for not helping. But he buddies up and is very friendly and says flattering things about North Korea, who's actually helping Iran. Circle this square for me. Why is he critical of our allies and yet very friendly with the regime that's actually helping his enemy?
15: Question. And it's the question, really, tonight, right? it is very disturbing to me that South Korea, which is, the country most threatened by North Korea, at least everything except their ICBMs, and given all that North Korea has done with Iran, is very hesitant to join the United States in any of this activity. But, in recent days, yesterday and today, in fact, President Lee from South Korea actually said that he fully supports President Trump's move to tone down the exercises, which, as you know, were defensive exercises, and have dialogue with Kim Jong-un. Of course, this is a very left-of-center president in South Korea. He is like the left is in South Korea, convinced that the best way to deal with North Korea is to downplay any readiness and capabilities that the North Koreans might consider offensive. So he's been very supportive of what President Trump did in toning down the exercise and in meeting with Kim Jong-un. In fact, I think that's what President Lee wants. But as for the Europeans,

0: Federal Highway Administration, rural road intersections account for approximately 40% of intersection-related fatalities in the nation. Hello, this is your Effingham County Sheriff Paul Coons, urging you to take extra precautions at rural road intersections. It's that time of year when growing crops often restrict your vision as you approach an intersection out in the county. Even if the farmer does not plant the corner next to the intersection or cuts down rows next to the roadway, you still cannot see very far down the road. Please proceed slowly at these types of intersections, and don't enter the intersection until you're absolutely sure no one is coming. It is everyone's responsibility to drive safely. Please talk to your family members about this safety issue, especially your young or unexperienced drivers. Through education and awareness, we can drive safer and look out for one another.
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0: DC politics to America's culture clash. Brace yourself for the reality check you've been waiting for. The one and only Mike Gallagher.
1: All right, buckle up. I'm in a good mood. I never know if that's good or bad for you. My kids used to say that. They said they never knew if it was better when Dad was in a good mood or a bad mood. Hope you're in a good mood as well. Happy Thursday, August the 20th, 2026. I want to share with you some feedback that has been generated after the so-called shocking upset victory here in Florida of the DSA Congresswoman Angie Nixon, who's now pretending not to be too familiar with DSA. She knows it's toxic in Florida. She knows that she shouldn't have won on paper, but she was up against that stiff, that little troll, Alex Vindman, who was a Floridian for about 5 minutes. She's never going to beat Ashley Moody. It's not even going to be a competition. It won't even be close. But Curtis Houck over at Media Research Center was a guest on Newsmax, and I want to share with you some of the thoughts he had about the improbable victory this week of a socialist named Angie Nixon in the great state of Florida. Before we do that, I want to share with you how yours truly went viral last night on X, and it scared the heck out of me. You know, I like what I do a lot, and I feel very grateful to do this for a living. I enjoy you so much. I appreciate this audience. I think about all the things we've been through together, from 9/11 to the pandemic, the highs, the lows, the fundraisers we do over the years, the millions of dollars that you've contributed to our various causes. I really do every single day believe that I'm one of the luckiest people in the world. I'm not a talk show host who chases notoriety. And that's a little bit antithetical to my profession, because I work with people who, as I always joke, they would drive over their own mother in the family minivan if they could get 5 minutes on, you know, Megyn Kelly's show or whatever. And people love clicks and attention, and I'm not all that. That's not why I do this. I do it because I want to engage with this audience that I've worked hard to cultivate. I hope and pray that you trust me. I know I trust you, but I'm not out there trying to get, you know, to be the most prominent, highly engaged social media guru of the planet. That's not my thing. I'm a talk show host, and I love doing this, and I embrace all the different platforms that we're on. The podcast space is something that Mark Davis and I are embracing with relish, and I'm loving that new chapter of our time together. I hope you get to check it out, M&M Extra, over on Apple or Spotify or wherever you get your podcasts, YouTube. But when I go viral, it kind of scares me. And I went viral last night on X. And the reason I went viral, I guess it touched a nerve. And I thought, well, I'll bring it up today on the show. I posted on X, is it only me? Am I the only person that is annoyed that when I go to pick up my prescription at CVS, they're closed in the middle of the day because the pharmacist wants to go to lunch? Is it only the CVS that I'm stuck with that has this idiotic policy, or is it across the board? Now, that was basically what I said on X. Well, that thing exploded. I sat there last night watching my post just blow up. I mean, I'm talking like when it got to almost a million views, I panicked. And I deleted it because I was starting to get death threats. People were saying, I'm going to track you down. I mean, people who don't know me, they were coming at me. Most people were agreeing with me, incidentally. But it really touched a nerve. And as it turns out, based on the hundreds of thousands of dollars I mean, dollars, hundreds of thousands of engagements that I was getting, all the people that were viewing it and interacting. I was watching, you know, on X, you can see how many people see your post. My gosh, it was 70,000, 75,000. I'm watching it spin like a little slot machine in Vegas. 80,000, 90,000, 200,000. It was going to hit a million. And I didn't want that in my life. I don't want to go out and hire bodyguards from disgruntled CVS fans or pharmaceutical company lovers who want to defend this odd practice of shutting down the pharmacy at 1:30 in the afternoon. I drove all the way across town yesterday. I had a busy day. I was up to my eyeballs. I had to get my hay fever medicine. I went halfway across town, 1:35. Oh, the gates are down. The pharmacist gone fishing, closed for lunch. And I had forgotten that. Of course, I should have remembered. They close every day at 1:30 so that the pharmacist can go to lunch. They are in the customer service business. It's CVS. You're supposed to go get your medicine when you need it. And closing the pharmacy in the middle of the day so that the pharmacist, who does that in business? Who get it? Can you imagine me halfway through the show? We're going to put on polka music for a half hour because Mike wants to get lunch. The supermarket. We're going to close down because the supermarket manager has to go to lunch right now. So close it. Sorry, we're locking our doors at 1:30 in the afternoon. 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And the people who were angry at me for raising the issue scared me away. I deleted the post. I thought, I'm not going to have a hit taken out on me from some CVS lover. But hey, let me throw it open to you now, because if it touched a nerve on X, I assume it'll touch a nerve here in the Relief Factor Studios, 800-655-MIKE.
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0: 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Here's, of course, the text line. The phone lines have blown up with my pharmacy lament. Closing in the middle of the day to get lunch. Arkansas, our Walmart pharmacy closes an hour for lunch. There's usually about 6 people working there, usually 2 pharmacists. Seems to me like they could take turns taking lunch, but nope, they close the whole thing. They all go at the same time. And nothing is posted about them being closed for lunch. Usually the time varies. Here's Scott from Rhode Island. Here's one for you. Walmart's the only place in the world that you cannot tap to pay. Because I do that literally everywhere. I've gone numerous times with weeks worth of groceries until they forget there's no tap policy. So we're getting all the headaches out of the way today. But customer service, it just seems to me that closing a pharmacy down in the middle of the day so that a pharmacist can take a lunch break, that's just a failure of good, decent customer service. I've got a crazy idea as the customer. And this is some of the hate, by the way, that I was getting last night on X. My crazy idea, I'm the customer. If I want to go get my prescription at 1:30 in the afternoon, shouldn't I be able to go pick it up? Tom's in Detroit. We'll start there. Hey, Tom, how you doing today, sir?
1: I'm doing well, and a great topic.
0: Hey, thanks.
1: So from an engineering perspective, and even an efficiency perspective, they want to do that to save costs. They need to have a pharmacist to explain things, and so that's why they shut it down. But if you think about it, they have a monopoly because a lot of companies have to use that pharmacy. And right. You think that's bad, all these DSA nuts that think Medicare for all and one big government program is going to be great, better get used to having to go at 1 hour a day to get all your medicine, because once the government controls it, they'll totally change things for the worst in terms of customer service.
0: What a great way that you've tied this all together, because you're right. Medicare for all will unleash. You want to talk about unleashing the Kraken, a mess that we're going to have on our hands. If the government is running our healthcare system that way, we're going to be in such a world of hurt. Look, I understand cost-saving measures, Tom. I'm a capitalist. I appreciate that companies have got to be lean. Margins are already very, very tight in the grocery business. I assume in the pharmaceutical business as well, and the CVS's and the Walgreens of the world. But you don't have to sacrifice common sense. Think about this. The argument, well, the pharmacist has to be there. No, he doesn't, or she doesn't. 90% of the business you do at the pharmacy doesn't involve the pharmacist. You're picking up your monthly prescriptions. That's all I'm doing. And incidentally, thanks to the suggestions, and you're right, people are suggesting, hey, get it delivered. There's Amazon Pharmacy Delivery now. 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They all deliver. So that's what I'm going to wind up doing. I'm not going to go through this ever again, which is stupid on their part, because, you know, if you care about customer service, you want a good business model. Guess what? When I'm in the store to go pick up my prescriptions, I'll likely buy something while I'm there. It's just a bad business practice. And knowing that the pharmacist doesn't have to be there, bottom line is, if you have business that requires the pharmacist, okay, I get that you should wait maybe until 2 or 2:30 when he comes back, but don't keep everybody else from being able to pick up their prescriptions. That's stupid. It's just dumb customer service. Neil is in Wisconsin. Hey, Neil, how are you today?
2: Hey, Mike. Here's the deal. Get used to it. This is socialism beginning. You're going to get your meds when you want, when they want to give them to you. You'll get in line and you'll like it. Because they're dumbing down the whole process. But on the other hand, I'm a capitalist. This is an opportunity. Go back to the corner pharmacy store. Open one up. Have two guys there. He goes on break. When he comes back, I go on break. And you will walk in there. You can talk to a person. It's an opportunity. The Reds and the commies, they're going to go that way. The capitalists are going to go the other. We're going to make money that way. That's great, great call, Neil.
0: I agree with you 1,000%. Get used to it, because this is what we're headed towards. We're gonna get our meds when they're going to tell us we can pick up our meds. And that's the other caller. That's Medicare for all, socialized health care. You want to be like Canada? Go ask a Canadian when they needed to get a hip replacement, how long it took for them to stay in agonizing pain before the government approved the procedure. I've read horror stories of people 1.5, 2 years on a waiting list. Or better still, let the government decide when they're going to worry about saving your life. If you happen to be, 75, 80 years old. This is exactly where we're headed if we let this country head that way. And look, make no mistake, these Democrat socialists of America are chalking up victories all over the country, including here in Florida. I want to talk a little bit about this screwball, this far-left kook, Angie Nixon, who's now spiking the football, and the left is all agog that she beat that creep Alexander Vindman here in Florida. We'll tackle that and a whole lot more coming up. 800-655-MIKE is our number. 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
6: My name is Erica. My son, Kaysen, is the patient at Shriners Children. My oldest called me and said, Kaysen got hurt. I said, how bad is it? He wouldn't answer me. Before we could see Kaysen, the trauma doctor came in and said, he needs to go to Shriners.
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1: I got in a little bit of hot water this week. I hinted about our 2027 listener trip, our audience trip. I hinted about where we're going. I wonder if people are interested. I wonder if you're interested in an Alaskan cruise. I'm just saying. I'm not going to get in trouble, but it's like, Mike, you should have waited. Let's wait till we roll it out properly. And I'm just curious. Text me if you'd be into the idea of a summertime Alaskan, a Patriots Alaska cruise. We wanted to bring this back. I'm excited about our trip this year. We've got hundreds of people signed up to go with Larry O'Connor and me and Scott Jennings and Jennifer Horn and who else? Kurt Schlichter. We're going to be your headliners. Scott and I are the headliners, and we've got all of the great guests along with us. But Scott and I will be your co-hosts for this week in the Caribbean, the Gulf of America cruise out of Fort Lauderdale in February. But then we're bringing back, I can tell you now that the cat's out of the bag, would you like to go on another Patriots Alaska cruise? That was so much fun when Seb Gorka and I did it, and Chris DeGaulle joined us before, and Jennifer Horn. We had so much. Alaska in the summertime, oh my gosh. It's some of the most beautiful sights I've ever seen. And every night we get on that world stage, beautiful ship, incidentally, from Holland America. If you're interested in the Patriots Alaska cruise, just for grins, we're not going to sell you anything. Don't worry. I just want a show of texts. If you think that might be something you'd like to do, say, oh, I don't know, July of 2027, a week on a beautiful cruise ship to Alaska through the Inside Passage, all these spectacular stops and the fjords and the mountains and the beautiful, beautiful scenery and the excursions, and gosh, I can't wait. But if you're interested, I'd like to share with the team how many people have texted their level of interest. So maybe on a scale of 1 to 10, with 10 being how likely you'd like to join us, send me a text, 800-655-6453. Just text me your level of interest. I'm interested to see how many people might respond to my question. I think we're not quite 100% there, but we're close to the final decision. And you might be able to help us make that decision with your feedback. So if you think that's something you're interested in joining, send me a text and let me know if you want to go to Alaska in the summer of 2027. Look, unclog the pipes a little bit. You gotta clear your mind. We work hard, we need to play hard too. We got to enjoy, we got to recharge the batteries. I believe, I'm more and more believing in taking time away from the daily grind and getting some joy and some downtime and some relaxation in your life. And that's why I've kind of embraced these annual audience tours that we're doing together.

I get very excited about these trips. So anyway, if you're interested in an Alaskan cruise in the summer of 2027, send me a text. Already the text line is lighting up. A lot of people are ready. So and in fact, here's somebody saying, this is Michigan. My husband and I were hoping you'd do the Patriots Alaska cruise this year. We didn't sign up for the Gulf of America cruise, but we sure would sign up for Alaska 2027. So get ready. Get ready. And there is no I love Holland America. They do such great work. The funny thing happens with these cruises that we do with Holland America, and there's a different ship. We're doing the Eurodam in the fall for the Gulf of America cruise. Where I think the cruise ship is going to be a different one next year. I think it's the Nordam. But a weird thing always happens. People try to book the same itinerary and save a couple of dollars by booking directly through Holland America, and then it's uncomfortable because on the cruise ship they want to you want to attend these exclusive private events that we have for our group, and we can't come in. You're not able to, and you don't want to miss these events because what we do on stage at the World Stage, it's real compelling. It's great content, town hall style meetings. We have fun. We have trivia contests, and we do all kinds of stuff about politics and the world around us. So I'm thrilled to have the chance to do it again. One of the great blessings of my job, these group trips. So I'll see you if you've signed up and you're going to be joining us in November for the Gulf of America cruise. And then thanks for the feedback. Hope you can join us quite likely next year for the Patriots Alaska cruise. I watched Newsmax for a little bit last night. I was watching Steve Schmidt just wonder aloud, what are we doing in this country with these DSA candidates who are winning? What is happening to this country? How could this be happening over and over and over again? The Washington Times describes it as a shocking Senate primary win in the deep red state of Florida. Angie Nixon, who wants to close prisons, who wants all the DSA stuff that has been presented to America, her win was described as a stunning upset over her well-funded Democrat opponent, Alex Vindman. As the Washington Times puts it, he rose to national prominence in 2019 when he testified against Trump during one of Trump's impeachments. Tuesday's result in Florida notched another victory for a growing army of socialists across the country. Candidates touting socialist agendas have secured primary victories in Colorado, District of Columbia, Michigan, New York, Pennsylvania, Florida, by honing in on voter anger and frustration about the rising cost of living and promising free health care, free daycare, rent freezes, etc. Now, Angie Nixon's victory here in Florida raised eyebrows because here in Florida, Democrats are a shrinking percentage of the electorate. And Governor Ron DeSantis, of course, has governed as a rock-solid conservative, and he's very, very popular. Vindman had all the big Senate Democrat heavyweights behind him. Mark Kelly of Arizona, Jack Reed of Rhode Island, Tammy Duckworth of Illinois. By the way, I said Steve Schmidt. I meant Rob Schmidt. Thank you, Florida, for correcting me. Rob Schmidt, of course, is his name. I mean, Alexander Vindman had $16 million to win that election this week, and he got thumped. She beat him by 12 points.

0: So back to Rob Schmidt's question from Newsmax, what is happening to our country? Here is Curtis Houck, who's the managing editor of Media Research Center and Newsbusters. He was on Newsmax last night breaking down the Angie Nixon victory, another socialist win described as a shocker here in Florida.
1: Curtis, let's head down to Florida. And the DSA somehow scoring another victory, this time in the race for Marco Rubio's former seat. Angie Nixon beating out Alex Vindman, a major surprise, especially with all the money Vindman put in there. Were you shocked by this victory from Nixon here?
2: Yeah, I kind of actually am. Yeah, that you mentioned, you alluded to that number there, Alex. $16.2 million was lit on fire for Alexander Vindman, and it didn't go anywhere. This guy wasn't just like a Democratic establishment pick. This guy's a darling of the national cable news circuit, of the resistance, the Women's March, all those crazy people, because of what he did to President Trump during his first term. So if it were some other kind of cheap suit stand-in, I'd say, okay, of course the socialists was going to win here. But that, I think it just drives me absolutely bananas when I saw that last night. I couldn't believe it.
1: Yeah, there you go. Another DSA candidate making some ground.
0: All right, so let me ask you the question. What do you think is happening in our country, in our great country, that people are willing to vote for these lunatics? And they are lunatics. These are people that want to blow this country up. They want to tear this country down. They want to abolish the Electoral College. They want to get rid of the Senate. They want to get rid of everything. They want to tax the wealthy. They want free stuff. And that's what Ontario, Canada just texted me. The DSA is winning these primaries because there will always be people who want free stuff.
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4: According to the Federal Highway Administration, rural road intersections account for approximately 40% of intersection-related fatalities in the nation. Hello, this is your Effingham County Sheriff Paul Coons, urging you to take extra precautions at rural road intersections. 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It is everyone's responsibility to drive safely. 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

0: You know, I've been telling you about a movie called Can You Hear Me Now that explores faith, scripture, history, prophecy. 2 weeks before he was assassinated, Charlie Kirk sat down for an interview that wrestled with the timeless question, does God still speak today? 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You won't want to miss it. There's a girl in this harbor town, she works. This is a really sad post on X. Somebody named Bile Holty. He apparently is the nephew of Patti LaBelle, who, of course, is the famous entertainer. He wrote, here's what supporting Trump cost me. My aunt is Patti LaBelle, famous singer and Democrat. Christmas of 2019, she informed me I had to move out of the home that I had happily shared with her for 12 years, all because of his support for Donald Trump. He pointed out, why shouldn't I support Trump? Why should I be afraid of him when you're the one who just made me homeless? Gosh, the way families are torn apart and the way people react so horribly to a political figure they don't agree with, it's kind of unprecedented. But what we're seeing right now in America is unprecedented as well. What is happening to our country? How in the world do you reconcile or explain a Marxist, far-left screwball like Angie Nixon winning a primary this week in the state of Florida? Michelle's in Atlanta. Hi, Michelle. How are you today?
1: Hi. I was just thinking, listening to you talk about the situation with this whack job in Florida. Mm-hmm. I think even though Florida is a closed primary state, that a lot of people voted in this Democrat primary to make sure she would win. Because think about it. If Vindman had won, there would be a lot of Republicans that might vote for him that are rhinos.
0: Yeah.
1: But because she won, now there's for sure an arse whipping for the GSA. So
0: I think that's a great point. There's plenty of Republicans who might cross over who hate Trump, and there's a lot of those Never Trumpers out there, Michelle. You're right. So maybe that was a good look. From my perspective, I like it for Ashley Moody because this guarantees her victory. But nonetheless, you can't change sort of what's happening right now, state by state. Jerry's in Dearborn, Michigan. Jerry, how are you?
2: Hey, how's it going?
0: It's going good. Appreciate the call.
2: Hey, yeah, no problem. Well, welcome to the Mike Gallagher Show.
0: All right. You're going to write a jingle? You want some royalties for that jingle? I'll send you a check.
2: Yeah, good jingle. I'll make a jingle. All right. Okay, here's what the deal is, man. I mean, okay, so these guys have this radical idea, this Islamic idea. For centuries and for all time, what they do is they multiply. They come to a different country, they multiply, then they take over because they have 10 children and, you know, they're fruitful multiply type of deal, right? So
0: is the screen, Jerry, is the screen right that you're calling from Dearborn, Michigan?
2: It is. I am a neighbor. I'm right next to it.
0: So you can speak from experience about what has happened to Dearborn, right?
2: Well, I was going to show to that thing, but then I didn't, you know, because, like, I don't know, you know what I mean? It's kind of, I don't know. there's a lot of good, you know, people there, but then there's their percentage that's not good. And then who are they going to follow once they multiply even more?
0: Sure.
2: You know, they took over Dearborn. Now they got Hamtramck, which used to be a big Polish town. Now right. they're They got that horn on top of the building that goes.
0: Call to prayer. Call to prayer. Well, look, Kurt Schlichter writes a great piece, that very provocative, and we're going to talk about it on the show, Jerry. You're not going to want to miss it. You may want to check this out at townhall.com. We must resist the Shariaization of America. Everywhere you look around the United States, Kurt writes, it seems that our political leaders are falling all over themselves to hand this country over to fanatical Muslims. Now, as you said, Jerry, that doesn't mean every Muslim is a fanatic. And unfortunately, there are a lot of people who instinctively believe that. But Kurt writes, from the building of massive mosques to illegal street takeovers for prayer sessions to building religious foot washing stations in airports to Muslim fanatics winning elections, the chickens of third world immigration are coming home to roost. Let's explore what Kurt writes about the Shariaization of America. We'll tackle that and a whole lot more coming up as our action-packed Thursday episode of the Mike Gallagher Show continues.

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3: Saturday will be sunny with a high near 83 and northwest winds of 5 to 10 miles per hour, gusting to 17. Saturday night turns mostly clear with a low around 61. Sunday remains sunny, reaching near 81 with light north-northwest winds. Sunday night brings partly cloudy skies and a low near 58. It's currently 67 degrees in Effingham. It currently feels like 68 degrees.
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0: wild world of DC politics to America's culture clash. Brace yourself for the reality check you've been waiting for. The one and only Mike Gallagher.
1: Okay, I've just about had it with all the weirdness surrounding the Darlene Graham Nordone Ralph Norman race in South Carolina. It's an important national issue because, let's face it, Lindsey Graham was an important national figure. South Carolina happens to be a very important state, and that particular seat will evidently be occupied by somebody who will get committee assignments, who's going to be crucial to continuing to advance the America First agenda. This thing is getting so weird. I watched Sean Hannity's interview last night with Darlene Graham Nordone, and my mouth was just open the whole time. And Sean is a friend. I love the guy. He obviously wants her to win. I don't know if Ralph Norman has made an appearance on Sean's show or not. We want them both on. I hope we get Congressman Norman back on the show again before Tuesday's election. I'd like to interview Senator Graham. I think that's what she goes by now. Senator Graham, not Senator Nordone. It's a little confusing because she just dropped the name a few weeks ago, her married name. But I mean, that's not neither here nor there. It's just a branding thing, I guess. I'd like to talk to her, too. And I'm not bagging on her. I just don't know anything about her. And I'm fearful that we could be in for a very unpleasant surprise. But I'm watching this interview. Look, Sean, I think, like President Trump, they want her to win because they loved Lindsey. And I suppose it's going to come down to a very simple question for South Carolina voters. Is that enough of a reason for you to vote for the lady? Are you going to vote for Darlene Graham Nordone because you liked Lindsey or loved Lindsey? I think Trump and Hannity loved Lindsey. Sean talked last night about talking to the late Senator Graham every night before he goes to bed. He was deeply grief-stricken by Lindsey's death. Lindsey, I think, and Sean became very good friends over the years. President Trump and Senator Lindsey Graham became very good friends over the years, and they lost a friend. And maybe they think this is how to honor him by supporting her. Somebody on X this morning, I woke up and was going through, scrolling through, after I went viral last night over a CVS pharmacy issue. Boy, I'll tell you about that in a minute. Wow, didn't expect that to happen. Hundreds of thousands of people were reacting to my beef with pharmacies that closed down in the middle of the afternoon so that the pharmacists can take a lunch break. It's one of the goofiest things I've ever seen. But before you know it, I was getting hundreds of thousands of comments and my DMs were blowing up and I kind of panicked. I deleted the post. I thought, I don't need to have, you know, pharmacists with pitchforks and torches at my doorstep. But more on that in just a moment. Somebody this morning, though, was complaining. I'm a nice guy. I said, I love you, Mike. You're the kind of guy I'd like to get a cup of coffee with. I've listened to you for years, but why are you crapping all over Darlene Graham Nordone? I'm not crapping. How can I crap on her? I don't know anything about her. How am I going to crap on her? This is the weirdest thing, the weirdest political chapter I think I've ever witnessed. And speaking of weird, have you seen Greta Van Susteren, who is the moderator at the Newsmax debate the other night? She's mad that people are reacting to the big moment where Darlene Graham Nordone admitted that national security, in her words, isn't my thing. Isn't my thing. And apparently Greta Van Susteren is lashing out now, complaining about the people, that story that is a huge part of the debate. That was news. You got a U.S. senator who wants the seat for good, wants them to fulfill a six-year term. And she stood up there and said, well, foreign policy, that's not my thing. I'm not very well versed in national security. As a U.S. senator, that's a huge story. So it became a huge story, and now Greta Van Susteren is ridiculously complaining about the way people are focused on that moment. I wonder why somebody ought to ask Greta Van Susteren why nobody gave Dan Quayle any attention to all the other questions in the debate when Lloyd Benson said to Dan Quayle, I knew Jack Kennedy. Jack Kennedy was my friend. Senator, you're no Jack Kennedy. Kennedy, remember that moment? I guess Greta, if she was the moderator back then, would say, well, why are you focused on the other questions? Because that's what she's saying. Why are people complaining about that one moment? What? What kind of journalist are you, Greta? Everything about this story is weird, mystifying, bizarre. But if you're not happy with me for wondering why Darlene Graham Nordone is even viable in this race, I've got a question for you. And I've been asking this a variety of different ways all week. I'm going to try again today. What if you're planning to vote for her, why? If you're planning to accept Sean Hannity's clear endorsement, President Trump's endorsement tomorrow night in Myrtle Beach, is that why? Because they're telling you to vote for her? Tim Scott wants her to win? Is that why? I'm asking you a good faith question. Tell me why you'd vote for her. What is it about her, her record, her beliefs, her knowledge of the issues? Tell me why you'd vote for her. And I'm not trying to crap on her, as the texter this morning put it, or the poster on X. I'd really love to know. I guarantee you there's probably not a lot you can say, because there's nothing there. 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

0: 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Here's a text from Chris, a post rather, I keep calling it a text, a post on X from Chris Kirkpatrick. I don't know, Mike, I'm not as upset about Darlene's answer as everyone else is. She was honest. For me, it's more important to know where her heart is. I think when it comes down to it, she'll make the correct decisions. Well, that's certainly a hunch that you could have. Your hunch could be right. Your hunch could be wrong. But factually, to say I'm not really into foreign policy or national security, couldn't you make an argument that national security is one of the most primary responsibilities of a United States senator? It's hard for me to believe. Look, if I said, I'm a talk show, I want to be a national talk show host. I want to be heard by millions of people. I want to make a nice living, have a big platform. I want to be heard coast to coast. Now, show topics, not really my thing. Preparing content, not knowing what's going on in the world and in the country, not really my thing. I'm not really into that part of the job, but my heart's in the right place. I want to be a talk show host. I think I'll be a good one. I want you to hire me. But show preparation and topics, not really my thing. Can you imagine how quickly they'd kick me out of the office if I applied for that job? We're in weird territory. Michael's in Greenville, South Carolina. Hey, Michael, welcome back. How are you?
1: Hello. Hi. This is crazy to me.
0: I know.
1: It's insane. Like how? First of all, being a relative of a politician and wanting that office after they go should be disqualifying. Like, I'm pretty sure we fought the British 250 years ago to get away from that. And then secondly, Lindsey Graham, I don't know if anybody remembers, but I live here. You can't find video of him being introduced anywhere in this state without a chorus of boos coming down in the last 10 years.
0: All right, but
1: nobody liked him. He was a warmonger.
0: All right, so why did he win every time almost in a landslide? Explain that.
1: Because the same reason James Clyburn wins every time. All of the Democrat areas, he's got a machine. They vote for him because he's the next best thing. And you look at the returns from the first wave of the primary last week, and where did she do well? In all of the Democrat areas where they have the machine. We used to
0: That may be it, Michael. That's what I hear over and over because I keep pointing that out. I got to ask Joey about that. Is it true that Lindsey always won comfortably because Democrats voted for him? I don't know that Democrats liked him any more than a lot of Republicans who didn't like him, but maybe they do. I don't know. Again, continuing the theme of weirdness. So I sit down last night, settle into the couch, flip on Fox News, and watch my friend Sean interview Darlene Graham Nordone.
2: Yeah, you know, and to be fair, if people want to judge you on the South China Sea and Taiwan, okay, I think that's fair. But I bet based on all your time with your brother, that you know probably everything about the Middle East, because he went on one trip after another to every country in the Middle East. And I know you know a lot about Europe and Ukraine-Russia situation, because he went to Ukraine more than any other senator. And you even said in our interview that you were going to focus more on domestic issues than your brother did. I mean, you were very clear.
3: Absolutely. I know national security is important. We have a wonderful commander-in-chief. I know that we need to stand with Israel, and the issues in Iran are serious. I understand all that. But again, I'm focused on the issues for everyday people in South Carolina that are struggling to make ends meet. So that's where I really want to focus. Another concern from the debate I had last night is my opponent said he was going to cut Social Security. That's very concerning to me. He also talked about creating a pathway for illegal immigrants. So that's another concern I have.
0: All right, there you go. I mean, look, she's making her case. Sean believes that she knows a lot about foreign policy because her brother was so involved in foreign policy. Okay. Bill in Greenville, South Carolina. Bill, you're voting for Darlene Tuesday?
4: Yes, I am. I'm a Trumpster, and I believe that she'll be at his beckoning and vote every way that he wants her to vote. And I think she's also a quick learner, and she'll pick up what she needs to pick up on international affairs.
0: There is a concern, to your point. A lot of people wonder, because they're remembering when Ralph kind of stupidly endorsed Nikki Haley for president. A lot of people are wondering, is Ralph going to vote the way Trump wants him to vote? And a lot of people are saying she's more inclined to do so than he will.
4: Obviously,
0: you feel the same way. All right. Appreciate it. Thanks. Here's Jerry in Houston, Texas. Hey, Jerry, you're on the Mike Gallagher Show. Hello.
5: Hey, so I want to do a sports analogy. She's an undrafted free agent in a sport that she's never played in. The last time I checked, when your starter goes down, when you go to the bench, you pick your next best player. And I don't think that she is. She may be a good person, but she's not the next best player.
0: All right. Appreciate it. Thanks, Jerry. 800-655-MIKE. This is just a strange thing. I mean, and, you know, back to the caller who's voting for her. You are going to have to just have some faith that her heart's going to be in the right place. How do Alaska residents feel about Lisa Murkowski? Look, I'll be honest. The only concern I have is that Darlene is going to be a wolf in sheep's clothing. My only fear, we've seen women like Susan Collins and Lisa Murkowski turn the Senate into a crap show when it comes to America First policies because they refuse to support President Trump.
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9: My name is Erica. 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My oldest called me and said, Kaysen got hurt. 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Before we could see Kaysen, the trauma doctor came in and said, he needs to go to Shriners.
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17: Wearing a life jacket is the single most important safety measure you can take when you are on the water. 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A properly designed life jacket will keep your head and airways above water even if you're unconscious. A life jacket greatly increases your chance for a safe rescue. It's mandatory that children wear life jackets at all times, but there should also be one for every person in the boat. Enjoy your summer, and remember to keep safety first. This is Deputy Chief Tom Webb of the Effingham Police Department. When an emergency vehicle is approaching from behind, do you know what to do? Don't be alarmed or panic. Just pull as far to the right side of the road as possible and stop. 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Never try to outrun or fail to yield to an emergency vehicle. You could be involved in an accident or the cause of one. Remember the simple phrase, pull to the right for sirens and lights.
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0: if you're not weirded out enough by the peculiar penchant that many in conservative media, prominent media, have for trying to advocate for Mrs. Nordone, how about Greta Van Susteren? Now, let me get this straight. She hosts the debate, right, the other night on Newsmax. You know, the debate that they kicked Joey Hudson out of because the Graham campaign didn't like just Newsmax being involved, and they threatened to boycott the debate if they didn't bring in ETV, which is the South Carolina public television outlet in the state. So they brought in the ETV guy, the public TV guy, and he bumped Joey, basically. And it was just a real ugly sort of reveal about sort of backroom deals that are carried out to try to keep people happy, because Joey would have done a magnificent job. So, but Greta Van Susteren was the moderator. And I noticed yesterday, I started seeing on my feed, my Twitter feed, and on X, she starts pushing back against all the criticism that Darlene Graham Nordone is getting. I'm thinking, wait a minute. The debate became prominent because of the mistake that Darlene Graham Nordone made. It was a gaffe, I guess. It was a revelation that she could be in over her head. She wants to be a United States senator who claimed that national security isn't really her thing. Greta, that's a big deal, okay? No way around that. Remember some of the big moments with debates? Remember, I knew Jack Kennedy, you're no Jack Kennedy? Or, Trump, you'd be in jail with Hillary? Can you imagine a debate moderator saying, now, wait a minute, don't just focus on those moments. No. There were 19 other questions asked. That's what Greta Van Susteren is doing. So, well, I mean, here she is yesterday on her show on Newsmax.
1: What is wrong with you? I don't mean you, the viewer. I'm talking about my colleagues in the media. What is wrong with them? What's wrong with us in the media? You would think there was only one question asked and one question answered last night at the Newsmax moderated Senate Republican debate. Are Taiwan and the South China Sea national security issues for the United States? And if so, why or how?
2: I'm just going to be honest here. I'm not on national security. I'm not that informed on national security. So, but I do support the military. My brother was in the Air Force for 33 years. So I will do everything I can to support the military. My dad was in the Army. I'm not a polished politician up here. National security is not my thing, not my area of expertise, but I do support the military.
1: That answers all the media seems to be running or tweeting about today. Really? The media thinks that this one question is so important to only talk about that and ignore the other 19 questions, which are 40 answers? The ad nauseum repeating and replaying today of that one answer by Senator Darlene Graham makes the media look bad.
0: Makes the media look bad to react to a U.S. Senate candidate who admitted to the world that national security isn't her thing? You have got to be kidding me. So obviously Greta Van Susteren wants her.

0: But again, I'm sure there were Democrats, I guess, who held their nose and voted for Lindsey over the years. Lindsey Graham never faced an electoral challenge in his life. He was a legend of South Carolina, of politics. He never lost. And his sister might win too. And I've got a lot of people today who seem to be shifting. The tide seems to be turning a little bit. I think maybe there's a backlash to all the criticism she got from her disastrous debate. And people are saying, no, I want somebody in there that's honest and candid. And it's okay. She's not a career politician. I like that about her. She's getting a lot of support. I'll tell you right here, right now, I'll bet she wins. 21 minutes before the hour. David in Jacksonville, Florida. You're on the Mike Gallagher Show. Hey, David. How you doing today?
1: Hey, Mike.
0: Hi.
1: I tell you something. I don't have a dog in that hunt because I live in Florida. But
0: Right.
1: I like the fact that she's not a career politician like the guy you're supporting. I don't, and when you say that, oh, he's not a career politician, he's been in there in Congress, what, for 10 years? I'd say that he's been in there long enough to get
0: 20 years.
1: attention from him. 20
0: 20
1: years,
0: years.
1: okay. When he,
0: Yeah.
1: yeah, okay, he is a career politician. I don't know who all he owes or for what, but I like the fact that she's not a career politician.
0: Sure.
1: Another thing.
0: So let's go back. No, hang on. Let's go back to your first point. What's your opinion of Lisa Murkowski?
1: I really don't have an opinion of Lisa Murkowski.
0: You don't have an opinion of Lisa Murkowski? How about Susan?
1: Well,
0: How about Susan? How about Susan?
1: I don't have enough
0: How about
1: information on it.
0: Susan Collins? How about Susan Collins of Maine? Got an opinion about her?
1: Listen, I called about Lindsey Graham's sister.
0: Wait a minute. You're weighing
1: okay.
0: in. You're
1: Yes,
0: weighing in,
1: about.
0: and hang on.
1: Listen.
0: You're hang on a second. Just
1: Hey,
0: hold on. Hold on.
1: This is what you do, Mike.
0: You're
1: This is
0: way.
1: what you do.
0: All right. Goodbye. Goodbye. Hey, obviously a guy doesn't want to even deal. All I'm trying to politely say to a jerk like him is that you're weighing in on your insistence that Darlene's not a career politician. And I'll give you that. She's not. If she turns into a Lisa Murkowski, wouldn't that be a big problem for the country? David isn't bright enough to even understand the question or not wanting to deal with it. So goodbye. Bruce is in Greenville, South Carolina. Hi, Bruce. How are you? By the way, hang on real quick. I'm going to go back to you in a minute, Bruce. But I want to react to a text I just got from Florida. I think you're making more out of this because you want your friend to win. Ralph Norman is not a friend of mine. I don't know Ralph Norman very well. I have no idea if he's going to win or lose. I knew Lindsey Graham better than I know Ralph Norman, and I did like Lindsey Graham. I don't want Darlene Graham to win or lose because, I've got a dog in the hunt. I don't live in South Carolina either. I want voters to have an informed decision based on, like, measurable, factual track records. And I am worried. The reason I tried to bring up Lisa Murkowski to the jerk from Jacksonville, I want to know, if she turns into a Lisa Murkowski, what then is going to happen? Trump could lose everything in his agenda with the U.S. Senate. This is an important seat. And I don't know when Lisa Murkowski started out, if people weren't saying, well, she's a Republican, her daddy's a Republican, she's got an R behind her name. I'm not sure people when Susan Collins started out 100 years ago. Well, she's a Republican, I think she's gonna have conservative principles, and they are complete traitors to the conservative movement. We have Amy Coney Barrett. Oh, she's going to be a great conservative Supreme Court justice. This is going to sound sexist, but we got a track record that has been established by so-called conservative women who have failed us. And I don't want that to happen to my beloved South Carolina or the country that I love. That's all I'm saying. That's all it is. I think she's going to win. Believe me, the machine's behind her. Big time. The machine is right there. You got people like Sean Hannity and Tim Scott and everybody else. President Trump, he's going to be in Myrtle Beach tomorrow night. Guess what? that could absolutely

0: Lee, seal the deal. And it very well may. Let me go back to Bruce. I'm sorry, Bruce. I had to get that off my chest. How you doing, Bruce?
1: Yeah, I'm doing great. No problem. But I will not be voting for Darlene. And here's why. She has no chutzpah. She's an empty suit. And she puts it, if she's nominated, she has to debate the Democratic opponent in the future, and that will put the Senate seat in South Carolina in jeopardy.
0: Gotcha. Thank you, Bruce. Appreciate it. Donna's in Greenwood, South Carolina. Hello, Donna. How are you today?
2: I'm great. Thank you.
0: Good. Good. What's up?
2: I love y'all's show. I listen to it every day, every morning driving down. But y'all are really giving, now you've been pretty fair, but others, y'all are really giving Darlene a hard time. If you watch the debate, I agree with Veta, with Greta Van Susteren. There was plenty, Greta, there was plenty of questions on there that Darlene aced. And the last statement that she made sums it up for me. There's been plenty of time to do your job. She's only, look what she's accomplished in a short period of time.
0: Mm-hmm.
2: So give her a fair shake.
0: Sure.
2: And not just solely concentrate on the one question.
0: Mm-hmm.
2: I'm sure by the time there's another debate,
0: well, there won't be another. There won't be another debate. Time's running out. We got the elections Tuesday night. She was up. There was another debate. Hopefully, last night she refused to participate in another debate. Let me ask you this question, Donna. Let me try the, because you sound like a lot nicer of a person than the guy from Jacksonville was. So let me try asking you the same thing I wanted to ask David in Jacksonville. Are you familiar with Lisa Murkowski?
2: I am not familiar with that person.
0: Okay, so let me, again, and I sometimes think people may be more plugged in than they are, than I'd like them to be, but Donna, let me just share with you. Look up what Lisa Murkowski stands for. She is fiercely opposed to the Save America Act that I believe is arguably one of the most important pieces of legislation that America has ever considered. She won't support it. She has no good reason why, other than undoubtedly she hates Trump. She has voted over and over against the Trump agenda, and she's a Republican from Alaska. She's only there because of ranked choice voting. She's only there because her daddy installed her initially, but she has been a massive disappointment. I urge you to Google, look up Lisa Murkowski, look up what Susan Collins stands for, and how many times she has stabbed MAGA and the America First Movement in the back. 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
0: According to the Federal Highway Administration, rural road intersections account for approximately 40% of intersection-related fatalities in the nation. Hello, this is your Effingham County Sheriff, Paul Coons, urging you to take extra precautions at rural road intersections. It's that time of year when growing crops often restrict your vision as you approach an intersection out in the county. Even if the farmer does not plant the corner next to the intersection or cuts down rows next to the roadway, you still cannot see very far down the road. 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It is everyone's responsibility to drive safely. 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Through education and awareness, we can drive safer and look out for one another.
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1: Wow. When do you hear what James Tallarico, the Senate candidate in Texas, who is said to be neck and neck in the polls or even ahead in the polls, has to say about that kid who plunged a knife and murdered another kid at a high school track meet in Texas? I'll bet you're going to be shocked by this, but James Tallarico supports the killer, the kid convicted of bringing the knife to the track meet, and when there was a dispute, plunging the knife into the chest of Austin Metcalf. James Tallarico appeared with Charlemagne the God, a big host out of New York, and he sides with the kid who killed the white kid. The black kid happened to be a black kid who was the convicted killer. Tallarico said that the only reason Carmelo Anthony was convicted was because there weren't any black jurors. Because, of course, a black juror would instinctively acquit a kid who was caught on tape with a gazillion witnesses plunging a knife into the chest of another kid. A black jury would have acquitted him, don't you know? I mean, just ask the people who followed the OJ trial. He's kind of got a point, doesn't he? As evil and awful as it is, that's James Tallarico, candidate for U.S. Senate in Texas. I'll play that clip for you just so you know exactly what Texans have to choose between. Here's a text from Georgia as we talk about what I think is the weirdness of this whole South Carolina Senate race. The only thing weird about the Darlene Graham story is your reaction to her. She has every right to run for the Senate. There are a lot of people in the Senate and Congress who weren't in politics before they ran the first time. You are obviously biased, but don't you think that your opinion means anything at all? People are going to vote however they want. Darlene has the next few months to get up to speed on all the issues. You need to do your homework before you spout off. I heard her plainly state her position on abortion, voting rights, immigration, etc. You don't know it all, even if you think you do. Well, you told me, Georgia. You let me have it. I'd like to think I have done my homework. In fact, enough homework to know that we talked about Ralph Norman and his position on Social Security. It is a fact that Ralph Norman does not believe in cutting Social Security. He did in 2017, but by January of 2023, he was explicitly saying the opposite. He does not believe in cutting Social Security, and of course, Darlene is representing that he does. But look, here's the irony of your text chastising me, Georgia. I think she's going to win. I told Mark Davis that this morning and told him on the podcast yesterday. He about fell over. Mark my words. I think she's going to win. I think the machine is behind her. She's getting millions of dollars, including millions of dollars from Democrat-affiliated PACs, which I would think would be a red flag to normal common-sense voters, but maybe it doesn't matter. Look, a lot of people don't even know. We think, and a couple of the callers admitting they don't know anything about Lisa Murkowski, we think people are as plugged in as most of us are. I like to believe if you're with this show every day and you support what we do and you listen and share and all that and you call and text and email, you're plugged in. People don't even know Lisa Murkowski's voting record, a Republican from Alaska who's voted with the Democrats about 75% of the time after pretending to be a Republican. You don't know about the rhinos? Well, okay. That's probably why Darlene Graham Nordone is likely going to win Tuesday. Coming up, I gotta play for you this James Tallarico clip. Can you imagine openly suggesting that black jurors would find a black murderer not guilty simply because they're all black? That's Tallarico for you. That and the M&M Experience, my daily visit with Mark Davis, my podcast partner, straight ahead. 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
3: The National Weather Service forecast calls for sunny skies Saturday, with a high near 83 and northwest winds of 5 to 10 miles per hour, gusting to 17. Saturday night will be mostly clear with a low around 60. Sunday will bring sunshine again, with a high near 81 and lighter winds. Sunday night stays clear, dipping to around 57. It's currently 69 degrees in Effingham. It currently feels like 70 degrees.
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0: DC politics to America's culture clash. Brace yourself for the reality check you've been waiting for. 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
1: You may have followed the horrific murder of Austin Metcalf, a teenage football standout. He was killed by a now 19-year-old Carmelo Anthony. It became a huge battle over race because Carmelo Anthony is black, Austin Metcalf was white, and there was an instinctive assumption made that somehow Carmelo Anthony got railroaded by the system, even though, of course, it was captured on closed-circuit surveillance. There were witnesses. There was a massive rallying cry for Carmelo Anthony. And this week, Carmelo Anthony got a big reprieve. This week, Carmelo Anthony got a legal victory because the judge involved in the case was recused from any appeals process because evidently the judge was quoted in an interview after the trial as saying that the jury got it right. I don't know if a judge is supposed to say that or not, but based on that assertion by the judge, he got kicked off the case, which is a big legal win for Carmelo Anthony as he appeals and tries to get another trial. I guess the legal defense mounted for Carmelo Anthony was that he plunged the knife into the unarmed football player because he thought he was going to be in harm's way. He was just defending himself. I guess that's the way you defend yourself in the mindset of those who support Carmelo, and a lot of people do. Kid got a lot of money raised in the GoFundMe accounts and all that. Family collected a lot of money. He got a lot of money. But right now, he's, you know, where he belongs. He's rotting in prison. But, you know, we'll see if there's another trial. And one of the sticking points was there weren't apparently any black jurors in this Texas trial, which leads us to this far-left radical leftist named James Tallarico, real peculiar guy, has taken some very weird positions about faith, about the scriptures, about Jesus, about God. What do you say? Jesus is non-binary, believes in many, many biological sexes. He thinks there's, what, 6-8 genders, I guess. Believes that, I mean, he's a leftist, and he's riding the wave of this DSA movement in America, and the polls are suggesting he could win. Now, Texans that I know openly scoff at that. They laugh at the idea that James Tallarico could be elected in November. People will say, well, Ken Paxton isn't a perfect candidate. He's had some moral transgressions with his marriage and his mistress and all this other stuff. But when it comes down to it, as we certainly understood from Donald Trump, we're not electing a pastor. No one thinks you're voting for a pastor to be a U.S. senator. So this week, James Tallarico appears with a popular host out of New York named Charlemagne the God. That's his on-air persona or his name. And what Tallarico said to Charlemagne really, really touched my heart. I have said for years that the reason Democrats and leftists don't like voter ID is they believe that black people are too stupid to figure out how to get a photo ID. And it is true. They'll tell you. Well, because of socioeconomic conditions, blacks aren't as, you know, intelligent, aren't as capable, they don't have the intellectual prowess of white people. So we can't make a black American show a photo ID when they go vote, because that's just who they are. Democrats are the real racists. And what Tallarico said to this radio host in expressing his support for Carmelo Anthony, and let that sink in, incidentally. James Tallarico supports the convicted killer named Carmelo Anthony. That, to me, just says so much about where today's Democrat Party is. Today's Democrats embrace political violence. Today's Democrats support bloodshed. Today's Democrats are all about the destruction of people and property. It's a horrifying thing to witness. What we're seeing happen is completely horrifying. But let me share with you what Senate candidate James Tallarico had to say about this Carmelo Anthony case.
2: Texas, we see what happened with Carmelo Anthony, and you said it was a tragedy.
3: Yeah.
2: What did you mean by that?
3: Well, I've done a lot of work in the State House on justice reform, and right now we've got a system that doesn't serve all Americans equally, and we know that black Texans have not gotten the justice they deserve in many cases. And you know, I'm not an expert on this particular case, but I know that there were no black members of the jury. And to me, that's the only evidence you need to really prove that the system is not working for black Texans.
1: Because there weren't black jurors on that jury, Carmelo Anthony's case, his conviction, is a tragedy, says James Tallarico. Now, what does that mean if there were black jurors on the jury? What is it about your skin color that makes you decide whether somebody's guilty or innocent or not guilty of plunging a knife into another person's body? If you're black, are you more inclined to vote not guilty because the perpetrator is black? Is that what Tallarico is saying? Because that's what it sounds like to me. What difference does it make if the jury is white, black, Asian, or Hispanic? They're presented the facts of the case, and they made a determination that Carmelo Anthony was not acting in self-defense. You cannot stab somebody to death if they push you. Nobody thinks Carmelo Anthony thought his life was in danger. He killed Austin Metcalf and was convicted by a jury of his peers. Now, I guess James Tallarico believes you can't be somebody's peer unless you're the same skin color. So I guess if I'm ever charged with a crime and I've got a jury, there better not be any black people on that jury. There better not be any Asians or Hispanics on a jury. I'm a white guy. I need 12 whites on that jury, or else I'm a victim. Right, Tallarico? You know exactly what Tallarico is doing. He is pathetically pandering for black votes. He is pathetically and condescendingly trying to appeal to black voters because black Texans are rejecting this guy. If you supported Jasmine Crockett in Texas, you don't like this guy at all. And to be blunt, I'm quoting Andrew Colvett here over at Turning Point, who posted, James Tallarico is willing to ignore all the evidence and stoke a race war for votes. Truly disgraceful. I think Andrew's right. and see what you think. Welcome in. It's a Thursday episode of the Mike Gallagher Show in the Relief Factor Studios. I hope you join us. 800-655-MIKE. 800-655-6453. Is Tallarico right that maybe if Carmelo Anthony had some black jurors, well, they would have gone the O.J. Simpson route. They'd be unwilling to convict another black Texan. Is that it? God help us if that's true. Time to pray. We'll get out the daily prayer here in just a moment. As we do that, I hope you'll step up and join me. 800-655-6453.
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0: Anthony and what Tallarico said, that it was unfair and it was he was convicted because there weren't any blacks on the jury. I want to get Michael from Delaware into this conversation, who I think believes with agrees with Tallarico. Hey, Michael, thanks very much for being on the show. How are you?
1: No problem. I'm hanging there. How you doing?
0: I'm good. I'm good. Tell me, do you think Tallarico is right?
1: I do think Tallarico is right. And I'm not saying it should have been an all-black juror. It could have been a mixed juror, because when it's an all-white juror going against a black kid and he gets found guilty, he gets charged way more than what he should have been charged, I don't think it's a fair shot.
0: Yeah. I mean, it wasn't an all-white jury. There were Asians and Hispanics on the jury. There just weren't any black Americans on the jury. And the reason there weren't any blacks on the jury... Yeah, you gotta turn the radio down there, Michael, because you'll get real confused. You got that radio up full blast. I thought you were having a stroke and you were just repeating yourself. All right, so Michael thinks it's not fair that there weren't any blacks on the jury, but Michael also incorrectly thought it was an all-white jury. It was not an all-white jury. Here's South Dakota. Unfortunately, I think Tallarico is right. God help us, because it does seem we're in a bad place. What? Tallarico is right. So, and I would have liked to have asked Michael before we got confused by the delay that we have. Does that mean that as a white man, I could only have white people on my jury, all white? And you said you didn't want an all-black jury necessarily, but some blacks. I'm confused. Kay's in Pennsylvania. Hi, Kay. Thanks for joining us. How are you?
2: How you doing?
0: Good.
2: Is this Mike?
0: It is. Is this Kay?
2: Yes, it is.
0: Well, welcome to the show, Mike, Kay.
2: I usually don't call, but when you told me that justice has never been dealt out by the color of the skin, that's not true. And you know it's not true, and I know it's not true.
0: No, of course it's. No. I don't misunderstand me. There have been lots of examples of people railroaded because of the color of their skin. There have been a lot of.
2: You should understand that.
0: I do. I do understand that. But so what? Do you think having how many black jurors should have been on the Carmelo Anthony jury?
2: Listen, all I know is what history tells me and shows me. And history shows me that black Americans were lynched and accused for all kinds of things because of the color of their skin.
0: Absolutely.
2: And there was no justice. There was no justice in that. So
0: absolutely.
2: You have to look at history. You have to look at history.
0: I'm agreeing with you. I'm not disagreeing with you. Now let me ask you about history showing. But let's ask you about history that showed, for example, that black jurors on the O.J. Simpson trial found him not guilty simply because he was black and they knew he did it. What do we do with that?
2: Well, my answer to that is you wasn't there when the crowd went down, and I was not there. The only one who seen what went down was God.
0: There is that. All right, Kay, appreciate the call very much. I don't blame you for not wanting to tackle that, because that's problematic when we've seen jurors on the O.J. Simpson trial admit that they participated in what's known as jury nullification, where they take a cold-blooded killer, a monster like O.J. Simpson, who butchered those two people, and they find him not guilty so that they can really kind of stick it to the white man, you know? Try to right the wrongs of the past. So we're going to find O.J. not guilty. And that was the concern in the Carmelo Anthony trial, as I understand it, that the potential black jurors who were interviewed admitted they couldn't be fair. They were going to find him not guilty simply because he's a black man, and probably, Kay, because they have the mindset of somebody like you who thinks that a black person won't get a fair shake.
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7: My name is Erica and my son Kaysen is the patient at Shriners Children. 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
0: Oh boy, there's another hot mic moment on tape involving the Darlene Graham Nordone campaign that just got posted on X. I just reposted it. She was about to do a TV interview with a local TV reporter, and before the interview began, one of her aides said to the reporter, "Nothing too difficult here. Now, don't ask anything too complicated." And as I reposted on X, yeah, nothing too difficult here, because there's nothing really difficult about being a United States senator, right? This is the issue here. She is being so tightly handled and so tightly managed that I'm not sure anybody's ever going to know. She's going to have to get elected before you know how she's going to vote. it's like the Pelosi adage, you know, just get her into office. Big Pete responded. There's a Big Pete texter or poster on X who said, "Who gives a crap if she knows the answer to one question? All she needs to do is rubber stamp Trump's agenda. We don't need another renegade. She is Trump's pick. Fall in line." Yep. That's pretty much what's being asked of South Carolina voters. You better fall in line. Nothing too difficult here, says the handler to Darlene Graham Nordone. I just posted it on X. If you want to check it out, follow me at Gallagher Show. I'd love to have you follow me. Don't forget to subscribe, and I'll follow you back. I'll do my best to follow you back. Anyway, I'm trying. If I don't get to you, remind me in a post that I haven't followed you, and I will. But yeah, it's right there. The guy, you can hear the person say, "Nothing too difficult here." Somebody said, "What a crap show. She wants to be one of 100 U.S. senators, and her handlers are worried about a difficult question from a reporter in a campaign. Nothing too difficult here." 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Big podcaster in her own right, of course, is Megyn Kelly. And I got to give her a lot of credit. She interviewed the surrogate mom in Texas who's now being sued by a couple who wanted her to abort the baby. Have you followed this story? In a nutshell, a couple gets a surrogate mom, a woman to carry a baby for them. Then they find out that the baby could have a health problem, and they want the surrogate mom to abort the baby. And she refused. She brings the baby into the world, which is a wonderful, wonderful part of this story. And now the couple who wants to raise the kid is suing her for breaking her contract. Here was her visit with Megyn Kelly on Megyn's podcast.
21: And I just
1: didn't know what to do. I felt very trapped due to this contract and felt like I had no voice. But I knew in my soul and my heart that I wanted to protect this little boy. And thankfully, my brother was

0: So you didn't, which is extraordinary. That must have taken a lot of prayers and courage on your part. And now it's devolved into a legal battle. So let me bring in Lincoln at this point, your lawyer. So Lincoln, was the legal battle, did the parents try to force the abortion? Has a court ruled on that? Because McKenna did not abort the baby. She is pregnant right now.
1: No, they didn't try to force an abortion in court. What really happened was that after McKenna had resisted and they'd put on essentially a pressure campaign to force her to abort, they even enlisted her own prior counsel to serve her with a demand of $250,000 with a process server in the middle of the night. And when they were unsuccessful in doing that, what they did was they pivoted to California and they filed a lawsuit in California, even though the contract requires any litigation in Alaska where McKenna lives. They said, we're filing suit in California and we want an expedited judgment of parentage. And our basic understanding is that what they want to do is if they're declared the parents, and unfortunately the California court did declare them to be the parents, then they can make the decision about medical care and they can decide when this baby's born, but they won't give him any care. And he'll be dead in a matter of days without it. McKenna is unequivocally willing to fight for his life, though.
2: Wow, it's a heartbreaking story, and that interview was done on August the 6th. She has had the baby, and now she's being sued for having the baby. And the mystery to me is how in the world can the couple be given custody of the baby that they obviously didn't want? I mean, they're just discard. They're treating this baby like a piece of garbage. And if the parents that hired the surrogate mom don't want that baby, well, then for goodness sakes, don't let them have the baby. But like the lawyer said, well, they're technically the parents. What an awful, awful story. And the courage of that young woman who said, look, I wanted to be a surrogate. I was willing to enter into this bargain, this contract, this agreement. I wanted to bring a baby into the world for this supposedly loving couple. And for that couple then to say, well, he's going to have a heart condition. He's going to have a health problem. Abort him. And the young woman said, no, I'm not going to destroy that life in my womb. And now, what does she have to show for it? I mean, the couple apparently keeps the baby and sues her. What chance is that kid going to have? 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
2: According to the Federal Highway Administration, rural road intersections account for approximately 40% of intersection-related fatalities in the nation. 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
1: Do you know I'm watching in real time a fairly innocuous tweet that I put up on X?
2: I can't wait.
1: It got to 500,000 views.
2: Well, how is that bad unless it's something that you think you phrased badly or kind of want to rethink or something?
1: I mean, I didn't phrase it badly. I got scared of the sheer volume, and then I was starting to get all these people who never heard of me before threatening me and coming at me.
2: Okay, there is
1: and
2: that.
1: And I thought, oh, gosh, this is going to reach. And I'll tell you what I wrote. It was real simple.
2: You're in a safe space now. Share with us. Go ahead.
1: For the umpteenth time, I went to my pharmacy, CVS, yesterday to pick up a prescription.
2: I went
1: to pick up a prescription at 1:35 in the afternoon.
2: Yep.
1: And they close every day at 1:30 because the pharmacist needs to get a sandwich.
3: The pharmacist needs to eat lunch. It's lunchtime at the pharmacy. Yep,
1: it's lunch, and it's, apparently this is a policy that is countrywide. All of them do it. Apparently, as I learned through the CVS, Walgreens, Publix, they all do it.
2: Oh, you're kidding. I thought it was just a CVS thing because that's my pharmacist.
1: It's across the board. They take a lunch break. It has something to do with staffing. And my post was simply this: am I the only one that goes to CVS at 1:30 and they're always closed?
2: Yep.
1: This is an idiotic policy. Is it just me and the one I go to, or is it across the board?
2: Of course, across the board. I brought it up, and did you get any answers? Because what people
1: answers
2: is
1: answers.
3: I mean, solid.
1: I was getting. We're going to find where you live. I'm a pharmacist in Sioux Falls, South Dakota. I'm coming to track you down. Yep. You son of a blank. Yep. I got scared. I deleted the post. Mark, it was wild because I'm watching. You can see how many views a post like that gets. Oh, it's like a slot machine in Vegas. It was going 150,000, 180,000. Now, I've never gotten something viral like that, but then I started getting these threats, these direct message threats. I thought, look, like you said yesterday, you and I talked about it, you can't get in trouble for something you don't say.
2: Well, you get in less trouble than pulling it. So the answer I got, and I tried to have this make sense because I think your logic is like mine. It's a store. Have somebody work in backup. By what logic do you have to close at all? If the pharmacy's open, you should be open, period, paragraph. The answer I got back is you have to have an actual pharmacist there.
1: Correct.
2: Some stores have only one pharmacist, like all day. What, from 8 in the morning till 6 at night? What kind of, slave ship are they running over there?
1: I know.
2: To me, there's just no excuse for this. No other, very few other businesses do that. It's very weird, and I think you're 100% right.
1: Here's the other problem. Let's face it. 90% of the transactions you have at the pharmacy have nothing to do with the actual pharmacy.
2: No, they've got to be there. But they just in case a question arises at the window, you got to
1: get there. By policy or by law?
2: I don't know, but I would not disagree with either.
1: If I got an idea.
2: Then have a second pharmacist.
1: I got a better idea. How about we're going to keep the pharmacy open, and if there's a question that involves the pharmacist, because you say they got to be there, well, you're going to have to wait until 2 o'clock. But when I'm going in to pick up my hay fever medicine, give me my damn hay fever medicine. Give me the bag.
2: Okay, let's...
1: I don't know. I don't think it is.
2: It might be the...
1: I don't think it's law. I think it's policy. I think they want a pharmacy there to cover their butts. a pharmacist there, rather. I don't think, and I just think it's policy. But like you said, stagger the hours. And what was really annoying to me, I ran all the way across town yesterday to get the stupid. By the way, quick pharmacy tip.
3: Yes.
1: For fellow allergy sufferers,
3: right.
1: Years ago I was prescribed a nasal spray called Azastilin.
3: No.
1: That has been a godsend for my
3: endorsed by Lisa Davis. I just pop an occasional Zyrtec. She's got it way worse than me.
1: Azastilin?
3: Absolutely, because she's allergic to something in the air. I think they call it oxygen, and she's got it bad, especially.
1: I'm allergic to trees. I've got a tree thing.
3: Great.
1: So if it's windy and there's trees around, I'm in the bed for about a month. So, but the I think it's Azelastin.
3: Let's try this. You want to try this? Here we go. Technology on the fly. I'm trying to act it. This is going to go horribly, which will be even more entertaining. Do the dictation. Hang on a second.
1: Okay.
3: Uh-oh. In discussing a rule found commonly in Texas pharmacies, where they are often closed between 1:30 and 2 p.m., I understand that the desire to have a pharmacist on staff, is that a policy matter for the company, or is it required by Texas law?
1: Who are you asking? This Grok or
3: that is Pharmacy Tech Grok.
1: Pharmacy Tech Grok.
3: It is primarily driven by Texas law, written, I don't know if it's Florida law, requiring continuous on-site pharmacist supervision when a pharmacy is open for services under Texas Occupations Code, blah, blah, blah, blah, blah.
1: So it's a law.
3: It appears to be a law.
1: Well, so, it touched a nerve because people were getting wildly emotional about this issue. Because
3: why would somebody be mad at you for that?
1: They were because they thought I was attacking the pharmaceutical industry, I guess. So maybe, and then I started thinking about, like, I'm going to wind up being on a hit list of something pharma.
3: I don't think you want to make anybody angry about healthcare these days.
1: No kidding. But most people were agreeing with you and me. Most people were saying this is the dumbest thing. I've experienced this myself. And then they were getting into fights with each other. I'm watching this thing all unfold. Beads of sweat forming on my forehead, thinking they're coming for me. And I'm looking at this going viral. And I thought, I deleted. Now, if you look, it'll say, this post has been deleted by the author.
3: And now everybody knows why. Maybe it's pharmacy folks or CVS folks saying, look, if we stay open for Mike and his Azastilin, then the poor pharmacist can't get a lunch break, or they have to fire somebody because they need two pharmacists. 60 seconds, I thought I was, host of the common man. Pretty soon after I returned to my native Texas, I noticed that I found like a car dealership's closed on Sunday or something. And I was looking for a car on a Sunday. I said, what's going on? And it's not that they have to be closed on Sunday, but it was a rule that said car dealerships can only be open 6 days a week. I said, that's stupid. If a dealership wants to be open, they should be open. I've only gotten past the notion of government telling businesses when you can be open. Come on, come with me. I'll ride you. I'll put you on my back, and I'll be the host for the common man. I was eaten alive for this by the wives of car dealer folks who said, I never see my husband as it is.
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1: That'll be a wrap for Thursday. Thanks to the team in New York, Eric and Yasmin and Alex. The team here in Tampa Bay, Joey and Tracy. Thank you for tuning in. 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I'm Mike Gallagher. God bless America.
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7: Saturday will be sunny with a high near 83 and northwest winds of 5 to 10 miles per hour, gusting up to 17. A slight chance of showers or thunderstorms exists before 8 p.m., then mostly clear skies with a low around 60. Sunday remains sunny with a high near 81, dropping to a low near 57. It's currently 70 degrees in Effingham. It currently feels like 71 degrees.
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0: news this hour from Town Hall. I'm Ron Taylor. The U.S. and Canada continue to wrangle over trade and tariffs, with the U.S. targeting $20 billion worth of Canada's goods, or 50% tariffs. Right away, Canada came back with what Prime Minister Mark Carney said would be a dollar-for-dollar response on U.S. goods. The U.S. taxes are on about 5% of Canada's exports to the U.S. The U.S. was not willing to give a break to Canada on steel, aluminum, autos, and lumber. No further talks are scheduled at this point. Vice President J.D. Vance returned to his hometown of Middletown, Ohio, yesterday to campaign for Republican candidates at the steel plant where his grandfather used to work. The Vice President spoke highly of his grandfather, who worked at the Cleveland Cliffs facility years ago.
1: He asked that his community be safe. He asked that our politicians ensure that there were good jobs for men and women who were willing to work for them. And he asked that America never be asked to be the policeman of the world. He was my grandfather. I called him Papaw. And he toiled in this very place to give our family the little extras, like I said, for nearly four decades.
0: Vance has highlighted his Rust Belt roots while trying to boost GOP candidates ahead of the November midterm elections. A Cessna 150 struck a Pennsylvania State Police helicopter during a training exercise at Carlisle Airport on Wednesday evening, killing the airplane's pilot and injuring two state police aviation team members. NTSB air safety investigator Aaron McCarter says they recovered data cards from both the plane and helicopter.
2: We were able to get data cards off both the Cessna 150 and the helicopter, so that is very good news from a data standpoint. Hopefully we will be able to get additional information and data off the engine parameters of the Bell helicopter on Saturday.
0: The Cumberland County Coroner's Office identified the pilot as Paul Saliski of Hershey. News and analysis found at townhall.com.
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0: The Pentagon says at least 757 service members have been wounded since the war began against Iran.
4: More than 580 are Army soldiers. The total injured also include 86 sailors, 64 airmen, and 19 Marines. While many of the casualties are categorized as having occurred during Operation Epic Fury, the Pentagon has created a new category for wounded troops, saying that Operation Epic Fury has concluded. The Pentagon and U.S. Central Command have offered almost no details on how the injuries occurred. However, officials say that the vast majority of those injuries are traumatic brain injuries. I'm Lisa Dwyer.
0: The defense has rested its case in the Lindsay Clancy murder trial after eliciting more testimony about her mental state before she strangled her three young children 3 years ago. Breaking news and analysis at townhall.com. Stocks rose yesterday at the closing bell, even as the bond market applied more pressure. More from Damian Terese.
5: Stocks rose on Wall Street Friday. The S&P 500 index rose 0.4%. The Dow rose 1%, and the NASDAQ Composite rose 0.4%. Ross Stores gained ground and helped lead the market higher. It reported stronger profit and revenue for the latest quarter than analysts expected. The broader market gained ground despite a jumpy bonds market that put pressure on stocks. Oil prices also continued rising. The gains closed out a shaky week that still resulted in weekly losses for every major index. Damian Tracy, New York.
0: Philanthropist Nancy Kissinger, the wife of former Secretary of State Henry Kissinger, has died. She was 92. The couple had married in 1974. You'll find more on these stories at townhall.com. I'm Ron Taylor.
6: Hi, my name is Dorsey Zeruzin. I'm a physical therapy assistant from HSHS St. Anthony's Physical Rehab and Wellness. As kids return to school, here are some tips to help select a backpack to prevent back strain. Number one, choose a backpack with wide, well-padded shoulder straps and make sure your child uses both straps to distribute the weight of the backpack evenly over the back. Backpacks shouldn't be carried on one shoulder, as having all the weight on one shoulder can lead to muscle strain. Number two, tighten the straps to keep the load closer to the back. It is also important to organize the items inside so that heavier items are low and towards the center of the backpack. Number three, encourage your child to pack lightly by only carrying items needed for the day. A backpack should never weigh more than 10 to 20% of your child's body weight. And number four, you might also consider getting a crossbody bag, which is a good alternative for carrying books and supplies. Following these tips should help prevent strain on your child's back. Here's to a good and safe school year.
7: Ride to live, live to ride. 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
9: It's the Alex Marlowe Show. I'm glad you're here. We had a busy Friday news day today. I read the entire internet, and I'm going to tell you what's on it. Everything you need to know and some things maybe you don't want to know. That means we're doing some true crime later in the show with the viral woman, Lindsay Clancy, who murdered her children and garnered a lot of fans. So we'll touch on that. Plus an update in the Carmelo Anthony appeal as well that's coming up. I've got a big segment dedicated to checking in on the DSA candidates, seeing how they're doing. Not good, as President Trump might say. But before we get into that, there's a number of big headlines that are out there that I don't know if we're going to see a ton of coverage in other parts of the media, something I like to do from time to time. So just start going through some of them. The first one, the president has declared economic D-Day, threatening sanctions for dealing with Iran. And so this is the move that's taken place. I think a lot of people would have rooted for the war to not get started, and if the war did get started, for it to end quickly, no matter what. I think others would have liked to have seen Iran bombed into smithereens, a regime change taking place, and Trump really put his foot on the accelerator. You're not getting that. What you are getting is you're getting economic warfare, where Trump sees the inflation in Iran, they see their currency, they see their economy stagnating, prices for basic stuff going up 3, 4, 5x. And he's thinking, this is the move. We're going to do economic D-Day. We're going to give them the most crushing economic operation ever taken against any country. And that's where we are today. This is the move the president is doing. He said that Iran failed to take previous deal opportunities, and this is why we are going to be bringing tremendous economic consequences upon them. For any country who does financial business, who does just airports, government entities, whatever provides a lifeline to Iran, including oil smuggling, cash transfers, and ship registries, all of these are going to be targeted by the American government and our American treasury. So the goal is total economic isolation for Iran and their ability to project terror around the world. And I think that's the key thing, is that so long as they're projecting terror, then it is not a good idea to cross Donald Trump at this moment. Times of Israel noted that Trump's history of strong threats get walked back. I don't know why we're highlighting this, but it is noteworthy in the sense that Trump has always ordered the deal, and the media is obsessed with trying to say that Trump tacos, he chickens out, he caves. No, he always starts from a place of strength, and then he's willing to compromise if you're a good faith actor, but he's clearly not seeing Iran as a good faith actor at the moment. And so this is being dismissed within Iran as a distraction from domestic issues in the U.S., and a lot of the domestic issues Iran is highlighting are the milestone that we hit $40 trillion in national debt this week, which is terrible, and Trump Trump is certainly not reducing the debt at the rate that some of us would have hoped. But overall, we've talked about the national debt nonstop. Republicans always campaigning on the national debt. It just does not move the needle politically. All it does is start to animate the party that's out of power. Joe Biden was the president who enhanced the debt the most in world history, in the history of the country. It's not even close. We have things like the American Recovery Act, which took place well after America was well on the way from recovering from the pandemic. And he's printed an extra $1 trillion for that, and it went to all sorts of different places that didn't need it. Think about how those bailouts during the pandemic went to some of the richest people in the world. As I documented in some of my research, Lorene Powell Jobs, richest women on earth, who is the widow of Steve Jobs, she actually got a cut. One of her businesses got a cut of one of the government bailouts for companies that ostensibly suffered under the pandemic. That's the type of stuff that was taking place in post-COVID America. And if you want to blame Trump for that, then it's just going to fall on deaf ears. Most people are just going to tune this stuff out. But this is what Iran is saying. That's why Trump is bringing the pressure, is because the debt's up. And presumably stuff like ballroom conversations, harping on HARP, Natalie HARP. Anyway, here's the point. Scott Bessent says there's going to be a 1-2 punch of a blockade plus the toughest economic sanctions in history that has the goal, and this is specific, of collapsing the Iranian regime. So Bessent's going to do a press conference laying out more of this, but stay tuned, because exciting, perhaps, because I would love to see some more pressure put on Iran, especially as it does seem like America is just turning a blind eye to Islamism. A very scary thing that we learned late yesterday coming out of New York, a burqa-clad Muslim woman who is a convert buying parts to allegedly make a bomb from a Home Depot with the plan to blow up Albany in a ISIS, while pledging allegiance to ISIS. She planned to place a bomb in a DoorDash food delivery bag, and she was taking glee in the bloodshed, according to the federal complaint. She wants to blow up kafirs, which are non-Muslims, so blow their brains out, saying it's beautiful. And what's unbelievable is this individual is named Jessica Bowie, a 35-year-old white woman, and not easy on the eyes. Definitely someone who could probably got the septum piercing, got the odd tattoos, when the tattoos has pain on them, and clearly an attention-seeking person who is just not in a very unattractive, very unattractive. Flat out, and wanted to murder people in the name of ISIS because bitter about the world. And very interesting, we're seeing this rash of sort of middle-aged, mid-late 30 millennial white women cause lots of problems these days. Sorry, I'm married to one of them, so she's not one of the ones that's causing problems, but it's a demographic that seems like a pattern on the show. A lot of times I'm bringing up weird stuff. A lot of these millennial white women, definitely the ones who are... I got my eye on you, whites. All right, next up, exclusive for Breitbart News, the EPA has enacted emergency fuel waiver that's going to increase supply prices. Way into this, Lee Zeldin, the EPA, has one of the great qualities for a leader, which is that he actually does stuff. He doesn't sit around waiting for permission. He tries to actually advance an agenda. And this is one of the things that is just, it's way better than being good on a podcast, even though he is good on podcasts, but it's way more important to actually advance an agenda. And so he's moving to increase the domestic gasoline supply by enacting an emergency fuel waiver to go into effect on September 1st. So mark that down, because we're going to start seeing things, I think, rapidly. Hopefully we'll see rapid reduction in fuel and energy prices. But he's coordinated with the Department of Energy. The EPA's waiver is going to allow for the sale of E10, which is a gas blended with 10% ethanol at a higher reed vapor pressure, RVP, which measures how easily gas evaporates. And higher EVP means slightly more emissions, but reduced EVP results in lower emissions. So during the winter month, the EPA allows gas to have a greater RVP in order to help with cold weather starting. Well, he's saying, well, now you can do it a lot. And I think that is really, really cool, because gas prices were about $4.10 as of yesterday when I looked it up, which is up from $3.13 a year ago. Of course, that's going to be the case because of all the stuff we talk about in the Strait that's happening all the time. And we want the reason why the announcement is delayed gives the gas industry time to adjust their fuel distribution system. But when we talk about when we switch to that summer grade and then gas prices go up, this is something that the Trump administration does and other administrations don't. A lot of times, the administrations just accept things. And it's like, oh, yeah, of course, yeah, gas has to be more expensive in the summer. And Zeldin just dawns on him and says, well, you know what? Actually, maybe not. Maybe it doesn't have to be more expensive. So Lee Zeldin, as well as Energy Secretary Chris Wright, who's a fantastic, frame this as part of the Trump administration's effort to cut red tape, increase energy supply, and deliver more affordable gasoline for American families. So this is very important. When we come back from the break, I'll detail some deportation initiatives that are going on. And one of the reasons why this matters is because if the Iran war is going to drag out and people are walking around kind of bummed out about economic stuff, then the White House needs to get very proactive if they want to assure that they get a victory coming up here in this election, because the stakes of the midterms are very high. You want to have just impeachment nonstop, investigations of Republicans, conservatives nonstop for the next 2 years of Trump, or if you want to have Trump's last 2 years be historic, we can actually pass legislation, then we've got to get this stuff out there, but also people like me, big platforms, the media, we've got to talk about it, share with you, so that you can say stuff to your friends and family when you're at the ball game or the barbecue over the weekend, and try to give you some of the talking points that are, I think, most relevant and valid. One other thing that President Trump did is he got the Dobbs decision overturned with the Supreme Court picks, but since then, unfortunately, the total number of abortions each year only increased. Greater access to telehealth and abortion pills in the mail have made it so that avenues for abortion are cheaper than previous they've ever been. Medication abortions are now over 60% of all abortions, and we're just way too casual about this. And that's why we need to encourage women and girls to go get an ultrasound, meet the baby, see the baby, hear the baby's heartbeat, the heartbeat monitor. $140, you can get 5 ultrasounds with preborn. $280, you get 10 ultrasounds. 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
15: My name is Erica, and my son, Kaysen, is the patient at Shriners Children's. My oldest called me and said, Kaysen got hurt. I said, how bad is it? He wouldn't answer me. Before we could see Kaysen, the trauma doctor came in and said, he needs to go to Shriners.
16: To survive a burn injury and to return to life unafraid and full of joy and be who you're supposed to be is what we strive to deliver to our patients. 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I can't think of another system that has the impact on pediatric patients that Shriners Children's does.
17: I wouldn't do anything else.
15: We're just so thankful that Kaysen is still here, because things can change in the blink of an eye. 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
21: 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Well, most crashes do happen close to home, and it just takes 2 seconds. 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
22: Very odd week for white women, I gotta say that. So we got the white ISIS woman who wants to use a DoorDash bag. How would she procure the DoorDash bag? Is she a DoorDash employee, or is she just gonna order some chilies right before and bribe the DoorDash delivery driver? How'd she get it? I'm gonna get the Bloomin' Onion and load up on that. And then, do they still have the Bloomin' Onion? Those things are delicious. I gotta admit, I've not ordered one in a while. It's very odd. We can only joke about it because she failed, which I probably shouldn't be joking about it. And then, of course, you and Nancy Mace. I saw a post on the Everything app that I could not believe. That Nancy Mace with her tattoos and her new hairstyle, kind of frumpy-looking hairstyle, that she's dressed now like she's going to go undercover in a dive bar. And I thought that was unbelievable. It's just perfect, just perfect. Look, the internet can be fun. It's mostly a waste of time, though. And this is connected because I do feel like I've been thinking a lot about this Lindsay Clancy scenario. And I have a full pod that is going to run over the weekend with Evan Joe Morris, where we sit down and we do a total reappraisal of Hunter Biden based off of some insider information with someone who's close to Hunter, who Emma spoke to. So we talk about that. But we get into the Lindsay Clancy stuff a lot. And I'm trying to think about what is the main takeaway from what's happening on the internet, where a woman, millennial white, murders her children, admits to it, and then the whole internet rushes to her defense. And you gotta think that this is the TikTok culture. This is what we warned about when people like me were saying Trump should ban TikTok and it's a Chinese spy app and is designed to distract us and to try to encourage us to indulge in things that are just absolutely horrific. And we're getting manipulated by the algorithm. That the algorithm has got a hold of us, controls us. It's a massive addiction. It's maybe the most addictive thing going around these days. Though I have not tried heroin, okay? So I've not tried it. I've heard it's addictive. That's what the rumors say. But it's got to be one of the most addictive things, like the scrolling on the phone. We all see it. We can't help it. And then what is the algorithm feeding us? It's feeding us people who are making excuses for someone who murdered their children. And it elevates people who suggest that it was really Big Pharma because she got addicted
9: they did the wrong medicines, or she wasn't on the right medicines, or the medicines made her go crazy, or maybe it was actually toxic masculinity, or maybe it was women reclaiming her agency. We're starting to see all these rationalizations for what was a chilling, cold-blooded murder by a demonic individual who'd been possessed. So it is TikTok that is normalizing all this stuff, and it's gotten completely out of hand. I play a lot of clips on the pod, so I won't do a ton, but I got to share with you a couple of things that I think are very apropos. Let me play. First of all, these are female protesters applauding her defense attorney and thanking him. Click cut three, guys.
1: Thank you!
9: Okay, pause. So you know what you guys are seeing here? A lot of white women, no blacks, very few browns, and a lot of millennial age or older white women. That's what this is. And a lot of wearing pink is very just unbelievable stuff. And this is the algorithm. TikTok did this. So if there's any doubt in your mind that it's a toxic force, it is the TikTok that is the problem. And just know that TikTok, there is a Chinese equivalent in China. And that Chinese equivalent does not elevate this type of stuff in their algorithm. They elevate stuff like athletic achievement and academic achievement. Peter Schweitzer and Wynton Hall from Breitbart have done extensive research on this and been saying this for years. But TikTok did allow for some pro-Trump stuff to go through in the election, probably because they thought he was going to win because Joe Biden was, you know, deteriorating rapidly mentally and was not that bright to begin with. And so TikTok kind of allowed for some pro-Trump stuff to go through. Like my friend Charlie's content, Charlie Kirk, his stuff did well on TikTok. So I'm not saying there's nothing good on the platform, but this is also what happens on the platform. Is that all of a sudden someone who murders her kids in cold blood, we're having a national debate on whether or not this is acceptable. So let's see. Let me play a cut of a fan speaking support of her outside the courthouse. Play cut 20, please.
17: I watched the system failed her. She was begging for help, and no one was there. I don't know if us being here will make her feel any better, but I mean, she's living in hell right now.
2: Just wanted to support Lindsay and just say it could be, you know, one of my sister-in-laws, it could be one of my best friends, and it could be me. So just here to support. We are hearing her. We see that she tried everything. And I really do believe that she went into a state of psychosis.
3: When this is all over, that the medical field gets, you know, held responsible for some of this. Because she tried. She tried desperately to get help.
9: So women have no agency. Women have no agency. It's the medical field's fault. But also, we need way more women in positions of power. We should have a woman president, and women should lead every company. It's just noteworthy when we're graduating, or college is graduating 60% women, and it just does seem like people are just getting nuttier. Not just, well, guys are getting nuttier, too. I'm not saying the guys are on a great trajectory as well. Troubling stuff. I'll have more on this when we come back, but I do got to take a break, and we got a lot more to do. We'll talk about some gems, too, when we come back.
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thoughts quickly about what's going on with Lindsay Clancy, and just surreal, just really chilly images of all these women who are skating outside. Maybe you're fantasizing about murdering their kids. It feels like that they could have that in common. Any person who is, look, I was thinking about this a lot. I was talking to Robert, my dad, night editor, who's probably listening in the car right now. Shout out, Dad. Thanks for coming and hanging out for a couple of days, because he's driving back to Palm Springs from just north of L.A. We were talking about my obsession with how did Christine Fang get the nickname Fang Fang? Like, why Fang Fang? Like, why, if your last name's already Fang, why are we adding the other Fang? Very odd. And it's come up on two other shows this week. So we're making it three shows this week. I'm bringing up the same point because I'm becoming semi-obsessed with it. And then we were talking about Eric Swalwell, who, I mean, man, that guy, he threw away being governor of California so he could sleep with a Chinese spy. He did other bad stuff, too, along the way. And there's a chicken and egg thing when he's the type of guy who would sleep with a Chinese spy. And so he was probably going to get blown up for something else, figuratively speaking. But it was interesting to note that had he not slept with Fang Fang, the Chinese spy, who, if you hear Victor Davis Hanson, who knew her, talk about her, it sounded like pretty obvious it's a honeypot operation, that if he had just not done that, then he could be governor of California, which is a pretty cool job, I've got to admit. I would like to be governor of California. That would be very, very cool. I would absolutely jump at that opportunity if I had the chance. And the thought that he, that guy, who might be retarded, and I met him on one occasion very briefly, he did not give the vibes that he's a high IQ type individual. But to throw it away for Fang Fang, one night with Fang Fang, or I don't know, I've been a couple nights, it just seems like a very bizarre career move, and it makes me troubled because sometimes I feel like I may be removed from the human condition. Like I feel normal. And then I see things like all of these women who are out there cheering on a person who's admitted to murdering her children. It does make you think that if you're any man in the audience, do not go to bed with any women in those videos, okay? I'm just going to save you a lot of headaches. Don't do it. And if you're in a marriage to one of them, leave them now. Don't ever go to bed with one of the women who showed up at the Lindsay Clancy protests. But I'll tell you, we do have TikTok to thank. This is a stunning one. You can only see the visuals of this, but 18 guys keep roll this. They have a new lawyer. I don't even know that guy's name. I should have learned his name. But the Clancy's lawyer is now posing for photos with people. So this is really troubling stuff. And way more detail on that on podcasts coming out over the weekend, Tim and Joe, where I give you more of my thoughts on that. But all these TikTokers lining up and just people holding their babies and crying, thinking about Lindsay Clancy, identifying with her while they hold the babies. I mean, you would like to think Child Protective Services should get a list of people who they might want to keep an eye on going forward. Kevin Reddington, thank you, guys. He deserves to get – look, you're entitled to great representation, but the obvious point, the one where I feel like I shouldn't even say this, that shouldn't you, if you're the lawyer or if you're Lindsay Clancy, want to shut this down? Because if you're really claiming that you were psychotic and you're taking this seriously and it's really upsetting to you that you killed your own kids, then why are you posing for photos with obsessed TikTokers making excuses for you? Why would you do that? Why would you say, hey – I'm not taking photos with you. I'm here to do a job. This is a serious scenario here. This isn't just reality TV for you. Your three innocent children who are dead. Are you people mental? Just that was so troubling. And TMZ is in on this as well. They are mad that Patrick Clancy, the husband, got remarried. So let's see. Do we have the TMZ clip? Guys, I don't know where it is in my cut sheet. Did I send this to you guys? Are we rolling? We are rolling. Thank you guys. Appreciate that. So 3 years and 7 months ago is when the murders went down, and he's got a new wife. So TMZ's like spying on him, taking a spy photo, as if it's so bad that if you married someone who murdered your kids, that you moved on and found a new wife. Like, why would that be bad? Why is that a bad thing? So in fact, in the same scenario, I would probably try to move on. But again, this is where if TMZ thinks that's a negative, it does make you wonder if we're just completely removed from the same reality. I played the clip earlier in the week of James Tallarico saying basically that Carmelo Anthony,
the man who stabbed Austin Metcalf in cold blood at a sporting event. He brought a blade to a track meet and stabs an innocent child, an innocent 17-year-old in the chest, kills him.

0: said, I'm low-key on the verge, according to new evidence that's being submitted. So they had a retrial hearing, and all we learned is this guy, it was more premeditated than we would have thought to begin with. You guys want to play? Yeah, fine. Let's play Cut 13. This is a report on this. Go ahead.
1: Prosecutors revealing disturbing new texts showing Anthony threatening to murder his girlfriend around the time Austin Metcalf was stabbed in the heart at a high school track meet. One text from Anthony reads, quote, how many bullets you want coming out of your chest? Anthony sending another saying, quote, when I stab somebody, I'm going to lick their blood off the blade. And this text sent 2 hours before Metcalf was murdered, reading, quote, I'm low-key on the verge. After receiving these threatening texts, Anthony's ex-girlfriend allegedly told an assistant principal he was stalking her. Prosecutors adding Anthony had a history of getting into fights and an obsession with knives and guns.
0: Wild stuff. Absolutely wild stuff, and does not help the case for a retrial. But this is Ombudsman Daniel points out that even liberals on Reddit think that the support for Lindsey Clancy has gone too far. So it just, there's something going on in this country, guys. I called for it last year. I said we needed an exorcism. There's something demonic that's taking place here. All right. I did flag this earlier, so I'm going to go back and finish out my thought on ICE beginning repatriating Biden's Haitian migrants. I think that's an important thing to highlight in terms of my list of things that are going right in this country. But we're trying to amp up the deportations, which is a good thing to identify with, considering that the prior administration basically tried to import the third world into our country, allow for them to come in here simply because to hate Trump. It's not going well. And this is a big effort from the Trump administration to try to have more deportations, more interior enforcement, more arrest, more detentions. Their goal of 1 million formal removals per year. And this is, I don't know if this is being hit right now, but on Thursday, which is yesterday, is recording, 161 Haitians were deported by flights back to Haiti after months of legal delays. So the group had temporary protected status. Some had even served prison sentences, should be automatic deportation for that. And many covered their faces. They didn't want to speak, but they were sent back. But there's been at least 329,000 Haitians and millions of other unauthorized migrants have come into the country in recent days. And these are all people that are here that need to leave. And so I like the 161. That's a good start. But we need hundreds of thousands of these. And you laugh so you don't cry. And just remember that Joe Biden intentionally opened up the border when he became president. He cut all of those incentives to stay in your country of origin, all those remain in Mexico, which meant that people could come in the country, claim asylum, stay here indefinitely, granting the temporary protected status, ending the Northern Triangle Agreements, which encourage economic development south of our border. And, of course, then he ultimately removed Title 42, which meant that you can't come from countries with a pandemic, which was all the countries at the time. All this designed to undermine our country. And then you see it when all these people who are liberals, they're not procreating, they're not having kids. And this is how they're going to maintain Democrat majorities, is to import people and have anchor babies here who could ultimately get on the dole and only vote for the party that wants bigger government. Speaking of that party, let's check in on some of our Democrat socialists. Here's Abdul El Sayed talking about a wealth tax. Recall, this is an incredibly wealthy individual, but he knows what to say to get the left motivated. Play Cut 12.
2: I'd rather an economy that has 1,000 millionaires in it than 1 billionaire, because that's what 1 billion is. It's 1,000 million. And I think if we were willing to actually enforce the tax code, right, you know, make the IRS whole again, unlike the cuts that Donald Trump just imposed upon it, and that we were able to get rid of those loopholes, we could have a much fairer tax system where we are making sure that people pay their fair share. I also think we got to start taxing wealth for people who, you know, have over $100 million. I mean, at that point, like, what even are you going to do with more money?
0: Well, you're going to create businesses, jobs. You fund the economy with that. Everyone just doesn't lock their money in a Swiss bank account. It goes into its capital. We're capitalist societies. These guys are socialists. They don't like capitalism. They don't like the idea of people having a certain amount of money. And I get that it's sort of off-putting how wealthy certain people can get. And I am not unsympathetic to that notion. But just remember that this guy had previously said we're going to confiscate assets from billionaires. Now we're down to 100 million. Already, overnight, we went from you're free to earn as much as you want to if you've

0: $1 billion. That's not going to be allowed. A lot of people in the comments, by the way, are having fun that if it's $100 million, one of the most vocal socialists in our country, Ro Khanna, who's worth hundreds of billions of dollars, he would have his wealth taken from him, which I do think is sort of darkly amusing with all this. But just remember the slippery slope. It applies so often. Remember 15 days to slow the spread that turned into the biggest lockdowns in the history of the country? That's what this is. It went from 15 days to slow the spread to you miss 2 years of school. Abdulil Saeed saying we're going to tax people who were wealth taxed of over $1 billion, down to $100 million. Soon it's going to be $10 million. And then soon it's going to be people who, you know, live in a $1 million house and all of their life savings are tied up in that house. And then all of a sudden they're going to use that to start jacking up taxes. And they will use any argument to do so. Yet, this is becoming more of the mainstream viewpoint in the Democrat Party. Yesterday, there was a debate between Democrat Ed Markey and Seth Moulton in Massachusetts for the Democrat primary race there. Moulton is the murderous guy who fantasized about killing Pete Hegseth. Totally wild card. Ed Markey, the incumbent. Play cut 14, please, gentlemen.
1: The Democratic Party is at an inflection point right now. What's one way your party needs to course correct in the next Congress?
2: Our party has to become more progressive. We have to stand up for what the people are talking about at the grassroots, especially young people.
0: You got that? So even establishment Democrats are acknowledging the socialists are winning the Civil War. More on that when we come back. But first, I want to tell you about something big that's happening, which is the Can You Hear Me Now documentary. Just 2 weeks before his assassination on September the 10th, conservative leader Charlie Kirk, my good friend, sat down for one of his final interviews to wrestle with a timeless question. Does God still speak today? Conversation became the foundation for a powerful and provocative new documentary called Can You Hear Me Now, which explores prophecy, faith, scripture, history, and the role believers are called to play in our culture. You can follow Director Matthew Thayer's investigation, examining the evidence, and rather than asking you what to think, the film invites you to examine the evidence and consider the biblical foundations and reflect on what it all means for believers living in today's culture. If you appreciate conversations that are thoughtful about faith and history in the public square, this is the film for you. Can You Hear Me Now? 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We'll be right back.
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0: Roger Winter Jr., Rick Locke, Kira Chali, Matt Zippel, Nikki Lopez, Misty Callahan, John Cassio, and Daniel West. This is a heartbreaking thing sometimes on the show because I'm not going to get to everything. One thing that I've got earmarked, I want to do a big monologue on the great AI data center debate that we're having. GD Vance gave some really interesting arguments on data center creation. I don't play that now to set the tease, but I'll do this on Monday's show. But I'm going to also have a conversation with Colm Medine, our tech editor, for our premium members of Breitbart, our Breitbart Fight Club, where I create additional content. I do a deep dive interview every single day for Breitbart subscribers. Remember to get the app as well. People love the app. Very addictive. Our traffic is huge because people are addicted to the app. Let's play cut five, please, guys.
1: First of all, they're big facilities. You create a lot of construction jobs. In this next generation of the technological revolution, you need those data centers to make that run. Those data centers are like the gasoline of the technology revolution that we're going to see over the next 75 years. And I don't know about you all, but I want America to win that technology revolution. I don't want China or some other country to win it. And so that's why we got to have these things. Now, here's the downside. If those centers are built and the local governments aren't ensuring that there's enough power for those data centers, then it's going to increase electricity costs for everybody else. And so what we think the data centers have got to do is they've got to work with the local governments, with the state governments, and in the federal government, we are trying to do everything that we can so that if you build a data center, for example, you can just build a power plant right next door.
0: Yeah, he always does the middle ground messaging better than anyone, saying that these data centers need to work with local communities, ensure that everyone benefits, and not just create a bunch of loud noises and take away jobs and represent the surveillance state and all that, which is clearly the perception that's going on. Wildly unpopular. I don't know if I've ever seen anything like this where I've seen the people all collectively, left, right, and center, against something, which is these data centers, and both political establishments are acting like they're necessary. They're doing a terrible job messaging on it. I think some of the big tech CEOs know they're doing a bad job messaging on it, and we're going to explore that a little bit over at Breitbart and the Fight Club and next week on this show. I do want to take some more time while we have the chance to talk more about what the left is up to. I got more Ed Markey in this debate for Seth Moulton yesterday. Check in here with their take on transing of the children. 15, please.
2: So to protect trans kids, I'm the author of the Trans Bill of Rights. Congressman Moulton threw those trans kids under the bus after the election of 2024, demonizing them, turning them into political scapegoats.
0: Just wild. To say this is a old white man who probably never thought about trans for 80 years on Earth, 90 years on Earth. How old is Ed Markey? Looks like he's pushing 90, right? So he probably walked the Earth for 80 years, never thought about a trans kid. And then he wrote the Trans Kid Bill of Rights. And this is how you appeal to Democrat voters in blue states right now. And Seth Moulton, who is, you know, square jaw, very aggressive human being, alpha type guy. Let's see his take on the trans children. Cut 16.
3: Yes or no, Congressman, do you think transgender athletes should be allowed to take part in girls' sports?
4: I think they should with a discussion about where we have issues of safety and fairness. And I think that that's something that Democrats should take on, not cede to Republicans. Because I've been proud to vote against all of these hateful Republican legislation. But we've not fought forward. We're not taking this on ourselves.
0: The idea of my girls having to compete against men in sports is just so repulsive. Does he have children? I think he has children. But this is an alpha Democrat. I think that men should be able to beat women and dominate women's sports. That's what he thinks. That's the logic. He thinks men should be able to dominate women in sports. And he's posed as some sort of a moderate Democrat. Because you've also got people like our new friend Angie Dixon out in Florida saying stuff like this. Cut 11, please.
5: I'm going to open this up for questions, but I'm going to leave y'all with these words of a famous freedom fighter before we open it up. Assata Shakur. It is our duty to fight for our freedom. It is our duty to win. We must love and protect one another. We have nothing to lose but our chains.
0: Assata Shakur. So, for those of you unfamiliar, Assata Shakur was convicted in 1977 of first-degree murder of a New Jersey state trooper, a guy named Werner Forrester. Also, other assault charges there. So, she was killed him in 1973, first-degree murder, plus additional years. She was part of the BLA, the Black Liberation Army, which is a militant group, killed a lot of police, did bombings, bank robberies, people who they thought were expropriators, I think was how they framed it. But these was a massive terrorism and violence. They had all sorts of indictments for murder, murdering police, armed robberies. And this is who she speaks about romantically, a cop killer. And she could go to the Senate conceivably if we

0: Forest Service Cabinet has issued a severe thunderstorm warning for northeastern Franklin County, northwestern Hamilton County, southern Jefferson County, southwestern Wayne County until 4:30 a.m. At 3:54 a.m., severe thunderstorms were located along a line from 6 miles north of Bluford to 7 miles south of Woodlawn, or along a line from 12 miles northeast of Mount Vernon to 10 miles northwest of Van Lake area, moving southeast at 35 miles per hour. Expected hazards include 60 miles per hour wind gusts and quarter-size hail. This is a radar-indicated threat. The following impacts are expected. Hail damage to vehicles is expected. Expect wind damage to roofs, siding, and trees. Locations impacted include Van Lake area, Ina, Dahlgren, Waltonville, Bonnie, Belle Rive, Ewing, and Nassen.
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7: Central Illinois weather.
8: Saturday will be sunny with a high near 83. And northwest winds up to 10 miles per hour, gusting to 17. There is a slight chance of showers or thunderstorms before 8 p.m., then mostly clear with a low around 60. Sunday remains sunny with a high near 81, followed by mostly clear skies and a low near 57. It's currently 70 degrees in Effingham. It currently feels like 71 degrees.
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13: Breaking news this hour from Town Hall, I'm Ron Taylor. The U.S. and Canada continue to wrangle over trade and tariffs, with the U.S. targeting $20 billion worth of Canada's goods for 50% tariffs. Right away, Canada came back with what Prime Minister Mark Carney said would be a dollar-for-dollar response on U.S. goods. The U.S. taxes are on about 5% of Canada's exports to the U.S. The U.S. was not willing to give a break to Canada on steel, aluminum, autos, and lumber. Despicable and disgusting is how Senator Katie Britt describes the just-enacted Massachusetts law allowing abortions to be performed right up to the moment of birth. On the Salem News program this week on Capitol Hill with Tony Perkins, the Alabama Republican says pro-life Americans need to strongly speak out against laws like this.
14: What's happening in Massachusetts, it's despicable and disgusting. We are telling the truth. We are speaking that to the American people in the way they need to hear it. When I saw this law being passed and women cheering behind them about being able to take the precious life of their own child right before that child is born, there is a pit in my stomach that, you know, you cannot explain.
13: Senator Britt's full interview will be heard with This Week on Capitol Hill is broadcast beginning at 10 a.m. Eastern Time later this morning on the Salem News Channel. President Trump threatens a lawsuit over a report on National Guard deployments.
15: President Donald Trump is threatening to sue a left-leaning think tank unless it retracts a report that says his National Guard deployments to various cities did not reduce crime, as Trump has said. The letter gave the Washington, D.C.-based Center for American Progress until the end of business Friday to issue the retraction or face a $5 billion lawsuit. The center has declined. The nonprofit's president and chief executive says the lawsuit is a transparent attempt to silence the center. I'm Lisa Dwyer.
13: News and analysis at townhall.com.
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13: It doesn't happen often, but Japan has executed a convicted murderer.
17: The Ministry of Justice executed 58-year-old Suga Takami for killing five people in an arson attack at a pachinko parlor in Osaka. Takami poured gasoline on the floor and set it on fire, killing five customers and employees and injuring 10 others. His defense argued that he had diminished mental capacity, but the courts upheld his death sentence. This execution came 17 years after the crime and marked the first under the current Takaichi administration.
13: The BBC's Kurumi Mori in Tokyo. Prince Harry and six others, including Elton John, have been ordered to pay £9.5 million to the publisher of Britain's Daily Mail. This follows their failed invasion of a privacy case. Justice Matthew Nicklin announced the payment is due by August 28th. The group lost a high court case in London last month. Breaking news and analysis at townhall.com. A U.S. military chartered plane crashes in western Alaska, killing everyone on board.
15: A small plane chartered by the U.S. Army Corps of Engineers crashed in western Alaska Thursday afternoon near its destination, a remote private military site. All eight people on board were killed. The National Transportation Safety Board's Alaska Region Chief says on the plane were two pilots and six passengers, and that the Cessna 441 had taken off from Anchorage. Foggy weather had been reported. U.S. Senator Lisa Murkowski of Alaska says the flight was operated by an Anchorage-based airplane charter company called Security Aviation. I'm Donna Water.
13: TikTok has reached a nearly $400 million settlement with the U.S. Department of Justice, ending a 2024 lawsuit alleging the company violated federal children's privacy laws. The DOJ said yesterday that TikTok will pay $300 million immediately. More on these stories at townhall.com.
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0: civilization and delivering common sense for the American people. Ladies and gentlemen, here's Scott Jennings.
1: James Tallarico in Texas makes appalling comments about race and criminal justice. We have the audio and my commentary straight ahead. Congressman Ralph Norman of South Carolina is coming by this hour. One of two Republicans left in the runoff to replace Lindsey Graham on the November ballot. Interesting conversation ahead. And we have breaking new polling out of Michigan on both the Senate and gubernatorial races. Our friends at AARP have fresh data. John Hischka is here, and you don't want to miss that. It's Friday, August the 21st. I'm Scott Jennings, broadcasting for Salem and coming to you live from Louisville, Kentucky. On this day in 1858, thousands of people poured into Ottawa, Illinois, to witness a rhetorical confrontation unlike anything America had ever seen. On one side stood the powerful incumbent U.S. Senator, a nationally famous Democrat known as the Little Giant. On the other, a lanky former congressman, largely unknown throughout the country, there to compete for the incumbent's seat. It was a campaign debate, but the question afoot was much larger. Would slavery be allowed to spread into America's western territories? The senator argued that the people of each territory should decide the issue for themselves. His challenger warned that slavery was morally wrong and that a nation divided against itself could not stand. The format was grueling. One candidate spoke for an hour. The other answered for 90 minutes, and the first then returned for a 30-minute rebuttal. And Ottawa, Illinois was only the beginning. The two men would meet seven times across the state, and the incumbent senator would ultimately keep his seat that November. But newspapers carried the challenger's words across the country, transforming a little-known prairie lawyer into a national political figure. 2 years later, the men would face each other again, this time for the presidency. The little giant, Stephen A. Douglas, versus the lanky lawyer, Abraham Lincoln. You know how that turned out. And it all started with the beginning of the Lincoln-Douglas debates on this day, August the 21st, 1858. You know, questions of equal justice under the law have permeated our political debates for decades. And today's Democratic luminaries appear to be backtracking. I bring you the story today of James Tallarico, the Democrat candidate for the United States Senate in Texas. He took to the radio airwaves yesterday to argue that you should be afforded different criminal justice outcomes based on the color of your skin. Let me repeat, different criminal justice outcomes based on the color of your skin. Tallarico was asked to comment on the case of Carmelo Anthony, the 17-year-old African-American teenager who stabbed to death fellow teenager Austin Metcalf at a high school track meet. Anthony was sentenced to 35 years in prison for that murder. And hearings are underway as Anthony's new defense seeks a retrial. All of this is going on as Mr. Tallarico appeared on a popular morning radio show called The Breakfast Club. It's extremely influential in the African-American community. I want you to listen to this exchange as Tallarico is asked about the Carmelo Anthony trial. Cut 7.
2: Texas, we see what happened with Carmelo Anthony, and you said it was a tragedy.
3: Yeah.
2: What did you mean by that?
3: Well, I've done a lot of work in the State House on justice reform, and right now we've got a system that doesn't serve all Americans equally, and we know that black Texans have been have not gotten the justice they deserve in many cases. And, you know, I'm not an expert on this particular case, but I know that there were no black members of the jury. And to me, that's the only evidence you need to really prove that the system is not working for black Texans.
1: This is astonishing. The evidence in the case is not really in dispute. Anthony killed Metcalf. The this African-American kid killed a white kid after an argument at a track meet. Stabbed him in the heart with a knife. Up close. Personal. Cold-blooded murder. But Tallarico looks at this case and says, if only there had been some black jurors, Carmelo Anthony could have gotten away with it. Let's set up the politics of this, by the way. Tallarico defeated an African-American woman named Jasmine Crockett in the Democratic primary to win this nomination. And now he's doing poorly, very poorly, with black Democrats in Texas. And he thinks the way to win them over is to say, I will literally let you kill any white person that you want. This sort of pandering is a level of racism that I cannot even begin to understand. Let's get back to Tallarico's statements. This is a civilization-destroying view of criminal justice. The idea that the color of your skin, of either the defendant or a juror, should determine the outcome of a murder case? Many have asserted that the jury was all white. That's false. Of the 12 jurors, 3 were racial minorities, including Asian and Indian. 8 were women, 4 were men. Of the 18 total jurors, including the alternates, 6 were minorities. But does any of this even matter? In a murder case, you look at the evidence, testimony, witnesses, the weapon, and you ask a jury to make a decision. And that decision cannot be, well, even if he did it, we share a skin color, so I should probably let this defendant get away with murder. But that's exactly what James Tallarico is arguing for here. Can you imagine anything more racist? Tallarico thinks that if Carmelo Anthony had faced a jury of black people, they would have ignored the evidence, which is overwhelming, and let him go. That's what Tallarico thinks of black voters in Texas, that they would set aside their duties as citizens and members of the community in good standing to excuse a murder based on the color of the defendant's skin. This is the literal opposite of what so many black Americans fought so valiantly to achieve. Equal justice under the law means no criminal justice outcome is dependent on the color of your skin. If a black teenager commits murder and the evidence proves it, he is guilty. If a white teenager commits murder and the evidence proves it, he is guilty. The jury is not asked to balance the cosmic racial scales in an individual murder trial. It is asked to deliver justice for the victim and to protect the community in which it serves. But in Tallarico's view, a black teenager, apparently, should be able to stab to death a white teenager in the name of, quote, making the system work for black people. I would submit that the system works for no one when the race of the defendant is more important than the evidence in the case. And I would submit that Tallarico has strange, even racist, one could argue, views about the character of black Texans who wind up on juries. Does he really believe that black Texans would look beyond evidence and the law to permit murder simply because the defendant was also black? Does he realize what he is saying about the character of his fellow Texans, his fellow Americans? We brought you the story earlier this week of Tallarico believing that black Americans are too stupid to figure out how to use an ID to vote. Now, he apparently thinks black Americans are of such low character that they would openly permit murder in their communities because, well, I guess that's what he thinks their top priorities are for their neighborhood. I am flabbergasted by this man, and I sense that he has no idea, none whatsoever, what these racist ideas sound like coming out of his silly, unserious, pandering mouth. Scott Jennings is broadcasting to you on Salem. 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It just may be that you'll be sharing your Relief Factor story with us very soon. When we come back, Jill Biden says her husband may have had a spiked drink before the 2024 fateful debate. This audio is crazy after this. You know, we hear a lot these days about conviction, but real conviction isn't measured by what you say when it's easy. It is measured by what you're willing to do when your beliefs are tested. And that's what makes Charlie Kirk, American Martyr, worth watching. Oh, our friend Charlie. At its heart, this is not a political story. It is the story of a man whose Christian faith shaped his character, guided his decisions, and gave him the courage to stand firm in the face of opposition. Charlie understood that faith isn't something that we practice for an hour on Sunday and then leave it behind. It's meant to influence how we live, how we lead, and how we serve others every day. Charlie's story challenges each of us to consider the legacy that we're building through our own faithfulness and whether we are willing to live boldly for Christ when it matters most. Go to angel.com/SJ. Do it today. Become an Angel Guild member. And when you do, you can watch Charlie Kirk, American Martyr, and help bring more stories of faith, courage, and conviction to audiences around the world.
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7: Hi, my name is Dorsey Zeruzin. I'm a physical therapy assistant from HSHS St. Anthony's Physical Rehab and Wellness. As kids return to school, here are some tips to help select a backpack to prevent back strain. Number one, choose a backpack with wide, well-padded shoulder straps and make sure your child uses both straps to distribute the weight of the backpack evenly over the back. Backpacks shouldn't be carried on one shoulder, as having all the weight on one shoulder can lead to muscle strain. Number two, tighten the straps to keep the load closer to the back. It is also important to organize the items inside so that heavier items are low and towards the center of the backpack. Number three, encourage your child to pack lightly by only carrying items needed for the day. A backpack should never weigh more than 10 to 20% of your child's body weight. And number four, you might also consider getting a crossbody bag, which is a good alternative for carrying books and supplies. Following these tips should help prevent strain on your child's back. Here's to a good and safe school year.
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4: This is F&M Fire Chief Brent Yoakum. We have all heard about home fires taking lives and destroying all that a family owns. These tragedies remind us to double check for fire safety. The F&M Fire Department says, make sure your home has properly installed and working smoke alarms. Replace the batteries each time you change the hour on your clocks. Practice a fire escape plan. Teach children never to hide if there's a fire. In case of fires, the most important thing to do is to protect life. Get out and stay out.
11: Standing tall against the leftist mob. Here's Scott Jennings.
1: It is Friday, August the 21st. Common sense for the American people. By the way, coming up in about 10 minutes, we have Ralph Norman of South Carolina here. He's one of the two remaining Republicans vying to replace Lindsey Graham on the November Senate ballot. The other is Darlene Graham, Lindsey Graham's sister. She has the president's endorsement. Ralph Norman finished second in that runoff. He's a congressman. He ran for governor this year. Some people think he may actually be ahead in that campaign. It's close, and he's coming by. He's being outspent, and the president's working for his opponent, but Ralph's hanging in there. I don't know where you all stand on this, but I'm looking forward to talking to Ralph. I've known Ralph Norman for 20 years, and I'm kind of fascinated by his journey, so we'll have that conversation in a minute. I remain, by the way, flabbergasted at this James Tallarico story we just brought you. The idea that a candidate for the United States Senate would argue that you perhaps should get away with murder because of the color of your skin, or that a juror might find you guilty or not guilty based on the color of your skin. I mean, Tallarico's clearly implying in his comments that if we could just get some black jurors, you guys could get away with murder. It is so racist what he is saying. He has this need to pander, and it leads to these appallingly racist statements. Earlier he was saying, effectively, that black voters are too dumb to figure out how to use an ID to vote. Now he's saying black jurors will let you get away with murder as long as you're black. Does he not understand what he is saying about the intelligence and the character of these voters that he seeks to persuade? It's insulting. Black Texans, black Americans do not need Tallarico or any other Democrat to grant them permission to disregard the law or to commit violence and murder. They need safe neighborhoods. They need prosecutors who prosecute. They need juries who honestly examine evidence and hold criminals accountable. And they need political leaders who believe they possess the same judgment, integrity, and sense of civic responsibility as any other American. All men are created equal. All Americans deserve equal justice under the law. There's a reason that Lady Justice wears a blindfold. But with this obscene pandering, Tallarico thinks he is flattering black voters. He's actually insulting them. He is reducing responsible citizens down to racial partisans who cannot or will not follow the evidence or the law when another human being has been murdered. It is utterly disqualifying for high office. Unbelievable. It's a close race in Texas. I don't know what's going to happen, by the way. Close race down there. Another story I want to bring you. Jill Biden has sat down for a podcast interview. And in it, she raised or affirmed that at least the possibility exists that Joe Biden was roofied before that fateful debate against Trump in the summer of 24. Let's hear a little audio from the debate, guys. Play that.
12: And I'm going to continue to move until we get the total ban on the total initiative relative to what we're going to do with more Border Patrol and more asylum officers.
13: President Trump?
14: I really don't know what he said at the end of that sentence. I don't think he knows what he said either. Look.
1: You remember Biden was absolutely... I don't even know how to describe it now. I mean, you remember what happened. Well, listen to Jill Biden talking about it now. Cut four.
13: still to this day, you don't have a gut instinct on what was that moment. No, I mean, there's all kinds of theories. You know, he had been traveling. I know he was tired. He didn't feel well that day when I saw him. But there was nothing definitive that I could point to. And I had been on the road for 2 weeks up until that moment. So I wasn't with him. I didn't see him days before, weeks before. I saw him maybe 1 hour before. Mm-hmm. And there's no way anyone could have, God forbid, laced his drink or something. Who knows? Mm-hmm. Right? Mm-hmm. Who knows?
1: Listen to that. Could anyone have laced Joe Biden's drink? The President of the United States? Jill Biden says, Dr. Jill Biden says, who knows? What do you mean, who knows? This man is surrounded by the Secret Service. And you're saying, well, somebody could have roofied Joe Biden. Who knows? I guess we'll never know. Do you know how insane this sounds? These Bidens were the most irresponsible people to ever hold this office. Listen to them now. Heck, listen to them then. All right, we got to take a break. When we come back, Ralph Norman is here. South Carolina politics is wild. Stay with us.
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18: My name is Erica. My son, Kason, is a patient at Shriners Children. My oldest called me and said, Kason got hurt. I said, how bad is it? He wouldn't answer me. Before we could see Kason, the trauma doctor came in and said, he needs to go to Shriners.
19: To survive a burn injury and to return to life unafraid and full of joy and be who you're supposed to be is what we strive to deliver to our patients. 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He's fully functional. He's riding his dirt bike, doing all of the things that you would want him to do. I can't think of another system that has the impact on pediatric patients that Shriners Children's does.
20: I wouldn't do anything else.
21: We're just so thankful that Kason is still here, because things can change in the blink of an eye.
22: Go online right now to loveshriners.org.
23: According to the Federal Highway Administration, rural road intersections account for approximately 40% of intersection-related fatalities in the nation. Hello, this is your Effingham County Sheriff, Paul Coons, urging you to take extra precautions at rural road intersections. It's that time of year when growing crops often restrict your vision as you approach an intersection out in the county. Even if the farmer does not plant the corner next to the intersection or cuts down rows next to the roadway, you still cannot see very far down the road. 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It is everyone's responsibility to drive safely. 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
28: In about 30 seconds, we bring Congressman Ralph Norman to the Scott Jennings Show. He's on the ballot in South Carolina, one of two Republicans remaining, vying to replace the late Senator Lindsey Graham on the November Senate ballot. The other is Darlene Graham, Lindsey Graham's sister. It is quite a strange situation in South Carolina, but Ralph Norman is one of the conservatives that you know and have known for many years who's in the final two. And I want to have a conversation with him about how this campaign has unfolded in just a moment. First, I do want to give you a message, and that is this. For nearly 250 years, America's founding principles have given people the freedom to dream big, take risks, and build something of their own. And that spirit is alive in American small business today. 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They're doing a great job helping us all celebrate America 250. That's the next iteration in this. All right, the primary season is almost sorted out in America, but not quite yet in South Carolina, where, as you know, Senator Lindsey Graham passed away several weeks ago, and they had an initial election to replace him, and it got down to a runoff between Darlene Graham, who was appointed to the U.S. Senate by South Carolina's governor, and then she decided to run for the full term, and Ralph Norman, U.S. Congressman, he just ran for governor earlier this year in that Republican primary. He's now in the Senate race. Let's hear what Ralph Norman is telling the people of South Carolina. Cut one.
29: I spent my career building a business, but I couldn't stand by while Washington spent money it didn't have. So I got in the fight, and I never forgot who elected me. This election is about the America we pass on to your family and mine. We inherited freedom. Now it's our turn to defend it, to strengthen it, and to leave America stronger than we found it. You shouldn't have to guess where your next senator stands. With me, you already know. I'm Ralph Norman, and I approve this message.
28: And joining us live to discuss this campaign is Ralph Norman, Congressman. Thanks for joining us here on the Scott Jennings Show.
4: Well, glad to be with you, Scott.
28: Well, I'm glad to hear your voice today, and I'm interested in this campaign. It's one of the most unusual situations. Obviously, our friend Lindsey Graham, his passing shocked Washington. I know it shocked you. And this race to replace him has unfolded in a very strange situation. The senator's sister was appointed as a caretaker for the rest of this term, but that ends in January. And Senator Graham was facing election in November for a new six-year term. That's where you come in. A bunch of Republicans ran for his nomination, and it got down to a final two between Darlene Graham and now you. President Trump is with Darlene Graham. You've been an ally of President Trump on many issues over the years as well. I want to start there. How is all that sitting with the voters of South Carolina? Is that going to be determinative, or can you overcome it?
4: Well, I think, well, first of all, what President Trump has done for this country is something I'll always be grateful for. With Kamala Harris, had she won, this country would not be able to have survived. And he's the one that did it. And I'll always be honored to serve with him and to back him, which I've done. Now, I ask him for his endorsement, which is good for any candidate, and particularly South Carolina. We're a red state. We're going to stay a red state, hopefully. And with that being said, the people of South Carolina are going to pick the next senator. And they're engaged, I think, from early voting. We've got an increased turnout in good areas. So, but he's coming down, and we've got a big rally tonight in Anderson that we're going to attend. But, you know, it's so unfortunate that Lindsey died. It's unconventional that we're facing this at this point with such a short runway to campaign and take our message to the voters.
28: You did have a debate, Congressman, the other night, and this, of course, has made the national political news this week. There was a question about foreign policy that was raised in the debate, and Darlene Graham gave an answer that, frankly, has ricocheted around the political world. Let's take a listen to that in cut number three.
6: Are Taiwan and the South China Sea national security issues for the United States, and if so, why or how?
7: I'm just going to be honest here. I'm not on national security. I'm not that informed on national security, so... But I do support the military. My brother was in the Air Force for 33 years, so I will do everything I can to support the military. My dad was in the Army. I'm not a polished politician up here. National security is not my thing, not my area of expertise, but I do support the military.
28: Congressman, how do you respond to that? And is foreign policy the top issue for voters in this election? Does she have a point that maybe it's not that vital for the next senator from South Carolina to know that much about this stuff?
4: Anybody serving in I don't care what office it is.

0: shocked as well when we were up there.
1: Congressman, how would your foreign policy views be similar or different from Lindsey Graham's? Obviously, that was his major area of focus. He was one of the biggest hawks and national security-focused senators in Washington. Would you be similar, or do you have different ideas about the shape you would put on the office?
0: What's the difference between Lindsey and I is, I mean, as we found out 2 days ago, the crisis that we're facing in this country is our debt. And I don't believe in endless wars. I just don't. We can't afford it. Now, I do believe in peace through strength. I do support the president, what he did in Iran. That was they've been at war with us for 47 years, and had he not taken them out, we would have paid a tremendous price if they got a nuclear weapon. That being said, you know, we've got to come to a conclusion with this war, and I think he will, but we've got to get our own financial health back into focus and actually do something about it. And the message he sent by the actions that he took, that Obama didn't take, Biden didn't take, he took strong action, which will keep us out of wars in the future. But we're going to build up our military, we're going to fund it, but we've got to get our financial house in order, and that's the difference that I think I will bring to the Senate, which, Scott, as you know, it's a body that's where good bills go to die. It doesn't matter whether it's national security that it faces. The Senate is the graveyard for good bills, and the SAVE Act is a perfect example of that.
1: Let me ask you about the operations of the Senate, because this has emerged as an issue. President Trump has called on the Senate, and he believed this in his first term as well. He's called on Senate Republicans to eliminate the filibuster. Now, Senator Graham was a supporter of the filibuster. President Trump and a few other senators now say we should get rid of it. Where do you stand on that issue?
0: Yeah, what's changed with the Democrats? We're getting no help on anything. They oppose the SAVE Act. And the fact is that, you know, what I will do is go to Senator Thune and say, Senator Thune, this is of national security, one, the security of our elections and having people know that they're safe and secure. But how can we make this happen? The SAVE Act is pretty simple. Just verify that you're an American citizen. And if it's eliminate the filibuster, we do it. If it's a walking filibuster, we do it. If it's challenges the parliamentarian, we do it. All that to say is, to just say we don't have the votes, Scott, we got a 53-47 majority. We control all three branches of government. Now's the time to move on it. And if that doesn't happen, as I've been pretty clear, I'll do what it takes to replace him or whoever it takes to make sure this happens, gets through the Senate. And look at all the America First agenda that we got to deal with. But this bill is paramount, and we shouldn't be voting on anything but that. And I will have press conferences with those who are conservative and have endorsed me, Rick Scott, Mike Lee. Ted Cruz is another big proponent of the SAVE Act. And so we have to move on it. So I'm a big proponent of doing away with it. And the Democrats are going to will do that anyway if and when they get back to power in the Senate.
1: That voice you're hearing is Congressman Ralph Norman of the great state of South Carolina. He's running for the United States Senate, one of two Republicans left in the race. Now, Congressman, if you get this nomination as a Republican, you'll be going on to face a Democrat in the fall. Her name is Annie Andrews. I've seen her on TV a little bit. She's out on the media circuit a little bit. She is firmly rejecting, at least in some of the media stuff I've seen, this idea that Democrats need to be turned into or transform into socialists. But I'm interested in your view of this overall debate, which to me nationally is, are we going to be a socialist country or not? She seems to be trying to walk away from that. Will you be able to nationalize this race in that way come November? And how would you approach a Democrat in South Carolina who's trying at least rhetorically to be more moderate than some of these other socialists we've seen in other places?
0: Here's a preview of coming attraction, Scott. She will campaign as a moderate, like a lot of them do, and then they morph into what their party has become, which is a socialist, Marxist, communist party. I mean, you look what's happened in New York, California, the Newsom, what's going to happen to Virginia. And so if you look at her background, I mean, she's pro-abortion, she's pro-trans, she's pro-surgery on our young people. She represents what the Democratic Party has turned into. And so if they're putting the money into my opponent, the money that is backs Kamala Harris, the money that backs MoveOn.org, and they're going to focus on

0: this race. They smell blood in the water. Pete Buttigieg is coming down this weekend. And in their minds, they've got an opportunity here. Well, it's not going to happen. We will win. I will beat Dr. Andrews, and when we show her what her record is and what she's supports, which is not South Carolina values.
1: Congressman Ralph Norman, longtime member of the House of Representatives, member of the House Freedom Caucus. One of your hallmarks, Congressman, is being a fiscal conservative. I assume that is coming up out on the campaign trail. We wish you luck. It is a strange, unconventional, wild time in South Carolina politics, and we're grateful for your time today. Thanks for coming on the show.
0: Okay, Scott. Thank you.
1: Bye. 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It's breaking news with the AARP's John Hischka after this.
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1: And welcome back to the Scott Jennings Show, rounding out the hour with some breaking political news. You know, one of the biggest and most important states in this midterm is Michigan. There's a huge Senate race. There's a huge governor's race. And with some new polling on Michigan, our friend John Hishta from the AARP is here, and they've got this data fresh out of the field. John, you shared last month with us your Georgia data. Now you're in Michigan. What's the top line? What do people need to know?
6: Well, first of all, it's a dead heat in the Senate race, and the Democrat nominee in the governor's race is up by a few points. At the end of the day, both races are tight and will continue to be tight. And what's interesting is seniors, particularly those 50-plus, are extremely motivated to vote in this election, much more so than younger voters. I think the difference is 15 points in terms of extremely motivated to vote between those 50-plus. It even gets larger when you look at the 65-plus who are motivated to vote. The difference is almost 18 points there. And so it would be incumbent upon candidates in both of those races to focus on those voters who we know are going to show up at the polls. And as you know, Scott, in off-year elections, 50-plus voters make up the majority of those who show up at the polls and vote. And so they're going to be a key voting block this year as well.
1: John, let me go back over the top news here. In the governor's race, you've got Jocelyn Benson, the Democrat, ahead of John James, the Republican, 49-44. And in the Senate race, you've got a virtual dead heat. Abdul El Sayed sits at 48, and Mike Rogers, the Republican, sits at 47. Now, the top lines for voters ages 50 and up are a little different. John James leads Benson for governor by a point among 50-plus voters, and Mike Rogers has a 9-point lead over Abdul El Sayed among voters 50-plus. But what I want to talk about is what you just said at the end there. The motivation. Your polling finds that older voters are more motivated to participate in the election. Do I have that right?
6: That is correct, by a large amount. And so the other thing to keep in mind is that, as you know, Scott, in these races, which are extremely tight, the candidates need to focus on those voters who are still up for grabs. And in this case, you have a significant slice of the 50-plus, somewhere in the neighborhood of 10 to 14%, who are still undecided swing voters. And those are going to be the key for both candidates and both races to go after.
1: All right, John Hishta with the AARP is our guest. I have to ask then, if you've got swing voters in that senior crowd, if you were running these races, what issues does the data tell you they need to look at and talk to these voters about?
6: I would look at it through the prism of affordability, but it's a little different when you get to older age folks. And so the 65 plus in particular, to them, Social Security is an affordability issue. They rely on it, they need it, and they want to make sure they have it. And so if I was advising candidates in the Senate race, I would definitely focus on Social Security, Medicare, and healthcare costs, because that is something that's very, very important to them, beyond just the everyday affordability costs. And if I was advising folks for governor, it would be the same thing, focus on affordability.
1: John, let me ask you a question about Medicare, because obviously this is important to voters 65 plus. Abdul El Sayed in the Senate race, I mean, the centerpiece of his campaign, one of them is Medicare for all. How do senior voters who rely on Medicare view the idea of expanding that program to everybody? Is that something they welcome? Is that something that they're worried about? How would you recommend our audience understand Medicare for all in light of the senior voters here relying on Medicare as it currently exists?
6: Well, I think that it remains to be seen what the details are for that. Medicare for All means a lot of things to a lot of different people. But if I'm on Medicare, I want to make sure that it is run right and that I get the best bang for my buck to make sure that my health care is taken care of. So if I was advising a candidate to talk about Medicare, I would talk about things like lowering prescription drug costs, things like making sure you have access to doctors, and so on. And so, again, I think it is a catchphrase that means a lot to a lot of different people. But if I was advising a candidate to talk about Medicare, particularly as it relates to seniors, I would focus on what Medicare should be for those who have earned it, much like Social Security, because they've paid into it over the course of their working lives.
1: All right, that voice you're hearing today, John Hishta with the AARP, and he brings us the breaking news. AARP has released its brand new poll in Michigan. We have a dead heat in the Senate race, a dead heat, and we have Democrats with a small advantage in the race for governor. There's a lot of interest in senior voters. They are far more interested in voting than younger voters. There's a lot of swing voters in that crowd, and AARP has you covered on the issues that they care about. John Hishta, thank you for being here. We take a break, and when we come back, interview of the week with Mark Halperin, legendary political journalist, is on the other side right after this.
3: When artificial intelligence follows our instructions just a little too well? That's the question at the heart of Carbon Zero, a new techno thriller from AI pioneer Craig W. Scanfill. I keep having him on my show because his insights are real and important. 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
10: Central Illinois weather.
11: Saturday will be sunny with a high near 83 and northwest winds of 5 to 10 miles per hour, gusting to 17. There is a 20% chance of showers and thunderstorms before 8 p.m., then mostly clear with a low around 60. Sunday will be sunny with a high near 81 and a low around 57. It's currently 66 degrees in Effingham. It currently feels like 67 degrees.
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0: this hour from Town Hall, I'm Ron Taylor. President Trump is standing firm as trade tensions with Canada escalate. The United States has imposed 50% tariffs on $20 billion in Canadian goods, including hockey sticks and medical supplies. President Trump says the move protects American jobs and strengthens U.S. leverage. Canadian Prime Minister Mark Carney says Canada will respond dollar for dollar. The dispute could put North America's trade agreement under new pressure, with no further talks currently scheduled. Ken Lorman reporting.
1: There's a new plan by the Trump administration to bring down beef prices.
2: President Donald Trump has announced his administration will temporarily allow more beef imports into the U.S. without triggering higher tariffs. Imported beef will be sold at 25% below current market rates. The plan allows up to 300 metric tons of ground beef to enter the U.S. over the next 90 days. However, conservative rural state Republicans are already criticizing the plan, fearing it will harm American ranchers. Senator Tim Sheehy warns it could make it harder for ranchers to rebuild herds. The president's heart is in the right place. That says that importing beef will harm ranching families who feed the nation. I'm Lisa Dwyer.
1: The Democratic National Committee rules 2 out of 5 cities out on a short list to host the 2028 presidential convention.
3: Atlanta has not hosted the DNC convention since 1988, and it will not be hosting delegates in 2028. The DNC eliminating Atlanta and Chicago after leaders visiting 5 cities to check out logistics. Boston, Denver, and Philadelphia remain in the running. Republicans have already picked Houston, Texas for their 2028 convention. Laura Winters, Atlanta, Georgia.
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5: 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The event is bringing major gridlock with dozens of roads and streets closed, parking and travel restrictions. Access to museums is limited. There are mass transit detours, and flights will briefly stop at Reagan National Airport. And there's a massive weekend security perimeter. Bill Alexander, Washington.
1: A federal appeals court has temporarily halted a court order that would have granted thousands of athletes an extra year of eligibility. This decision comes just 8 days before the college football season begins. The lawsuit was filed by players who graduated high school in 2022. More news at townhall.com. We now know who will serve the rest of former California Congressman Eric Swalwell's House term, which ends in January.
6: California State Senator Ayesha Wahab has won a special election to fill the Democrat seat, defeating Bay Area Rapid Transit Director Melissa Hernandez. Swalwell, who was running for California governor, ended his campaign and quit Congress in April after he was accused of sexual harassment and assault, allegations he denies. Wahab and Hernandez will face off again in November, an election to determine who will serve the next full 2-year term. Rich Thomason reporting.
1: President Trump traveled to South Carolina yesterday to support Senator Darlene Graham, his chosen candidate to replace her late brother, Senator Lindsey Graham. Yesterday's Myrtle Beach rally came just days before the Republican runoff, highlighting the president's focus on securing a win for his pick. You'll find more on these stories at townhall.com. I'm Ron Taylor.
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10: Welcome back to the show. Friday, August the 21st. We're grateful for your tuning in today to Common Sense for the American People. And this is a special edition of the Scott Jennings Show. We're going to try something new today. We're going to take the second hour of the show and offer a full exploration of someone in our politics or our culture who I think is interesting and making a difference. And our first subject in this new series is Mark Halperin, who is a journalist, political commentator, author, and the founder of the interactive media platform called Two Way. I think it's one of the most interesting political commentary platforms operating today. Mark is on the leading edge of how the business of journalism and commentary is changing, and I can tell you from personal experience over the last 26 years, Mark Halperin often knows what is happening or is going to happen in politics before every other journalist and political operative. I don't know how he does it, but somehow he knows. Mark Halperin, welcome to the Scott Jennings Show.
11: Scott, honored to be here, humbled by your kind words, and looking forward to being your guinea pig for the hour.
10: Well, we're going to hop on the guinea pig wheel here together and and see how it works. I want to start with your background. You've been around a long time, but let's go to the beginning. Where did your interest in politics and journalism actually start?
11: I grew up in Washington, D.C. My dad has had an extraordinary career. He's working on his memoirs now. Came to Washington in the Johnson administration, worked at the Pentagon. Then switched right over to the Nixon administration, where he was hired by Henry Kissinger, with whom he taught at Harvard, and has never left Washington. So my hometown paper was the Washington Post, and family friends were journalists and people in politics and government. And I believed when I was a young person what has animated my career, which is I have a fascination with America, and the best way to understand America to me is through the prism of our leaders, our elections, the voters of the country. And so I just grew up with that mentality. Again, a bit of a paradox. I grew up literally growing up about a mile outside the Beltway. But my mentality for my childhood and for my career was to try to understand the whole country and the world.
10: Now, Mark, you joined ABC News in 1988, and you eventually became ABC's political director. You created this product called The Note, which I can tell you from having been a political operative during those years was required reading in political circles. I want to ask you, what is it that you understood then and what you understand now about the political media ecosystem that leads you to developing these products that are a little bit ahead of their time as it relates to distributing this political information and commentary to the American people?
11: Appreciate that. I think there's three things that I've tried to combine in my career that make me a little bit different than some others. Number one, be a traditional world-class journalist, or at least aspire to be, by doing all the basics, treating people with respect, carefully reporting stories, producing a product that's both information that's important and interesting. So number one is understanding the journalism. Number two is understanding the business. As you know, Scott, from hanging out with a lot of journalists, most of them, if you ask them about where does your company make money or how does your company plan to make money next year, they have no interest in that, no understanding of that. But I've been interested in that, whether I've been in old legacy media or new media. And then finally, and I think this may be the thing that speaks to my introduction to new products throughout my career, is technology. Again, a lot of journalists don't think about distribution. They don't think about promotion. But I spent my career, no matter what my job was, thinking about those things. So combining journalism, business, and technology, I think is, to the extent I've had a success, I think it's been an unusual combination of thinking about and trying to excel in all three.
10: That voice you're hearing on the Scott Jennings Show, journalist Mark Halperin. Mark, you, over many, many cycles, covered candidates, you covered presidents, you covered campaigns at the highest level of American politics. I want to ask if there was ever a moment when you realized that you had sort of transitioned from covering the political establishment to becoming part of it. Because I think there for a while, and I think even now, you're very much affixed as one of the most well-known parts of what most average people would call the political establishment in this country.
11: Well, I made reference to this earlier when I said talking about growing up in the D.C. area. I grew up in Washington. I've lived in Manhattan almost my entire adult life, and I went to Harvard College, Harvard University. That makes me a charter member of the establishment. But I've also covered politics in 49 of the 50 states, and I covered President Trump in 2015 and 2016 rallies and talked to voters in more than 30 states. And I think that again, to the extent I've had success in my career, I understand the establishment pretty well. And guilty as charged, Scott, I there's some hallmarks on me that would suggest, yeah, that guy's in the establishment. But I can talk to anybody. I can go anywhere. I think I understand rural Maine. I think I understand Chicago. I think I understand Elko. And I think I understand El Paso. I mean, it's not that hard. Americans are pretty open people. They're pretty welcoming people. So, yeah, I'm a member of the establishment by some standards, but I spent my career, and I think this is as much as anything I've done in my career to excel and differentiate, I spent my career traveling America talking to people, not necessarily political operatives, although I've talked to plenty of those, but talking to people throughout the country. I did a thing in New Orleans for the circus in 2016 or 2017, I guess, talking to some conventionists, some people from a CPA convention. We're having a lunch in a New Orleans buffet, and there were CPAs, about 20 of them maybe, from all over the country. I learned more talking to that conversation than a month with the members of Congress, no offense to members of Congress, and that's what I've done throughout my career. Tried to talk to real Americans, where they live, about what their aspirations, fears, hopes, dreams, possibilities are.
10: This phase one part of your career, that's what I'm going to call it. You were ABC, you were Bloomberg. You referenced the show The Circus. You had the book Game Change. Of all of these different things that you were part of during that first major phase of your career, what were you most proud of during that time?
11: Probably trying to bring fairness and traditional journalism practices to legacy media at a time when legacy media was in decline. I got there right at the end of the monopoly of ABC, CBS, NBC, Time, Newsweek, AP, New York Times, Washington Post, Wall Street Journal. When I started my career, there were about 8 news organizations. They just dominated everything. And as the news organizations became more superficial, as they lost their monopoly and said, well, we got to cover less about healthcare policy and more about the Real Housewives of wherever, I'm proud of an effort to do news that was serious, and I'm proud, led by the man who was my mentor in my career, Peter Jennings of ABC News, to not be biased, to not cut off half of America who looked at the establishment media as liberally biased, not to be conservative media, just to say, why would we only want to try to sell to half the customers in America? And I did that at a time in my career before – there were people like you, access to the airwaves to call out liberal bias, before Ari Fleischer was George Bush's press critic, before there became ways to call it out. I called it out both publicly and privately and took a lot of heat for that. But it's the absolute right thing, not just for America and not just for conservatives, but for the news organizations I work for, whose liberal bias, I felt at the time and still do, endangered their business model. So probably those two things, serious journalism and an effort to try to right the ship on liberal bias.
10: We're going to continue our conversation after this break with Mark Halperin. Mark, we'll talk about phase two of your career and the abrupt interruption that happened in your own life. Before we do, I want to talk to you all about sleeping arrangements, specifically on what bed do you sleep? I ask because if you're a hot sleeper like me, if you sometimes wake up and it's sweaty and you're sticking to the sheets, you may want a new mattress. 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Ghost bed. I vouch for it. Keep you nice and cool and very, very comfortable. More with political journalist Mark Halperin after this. It's Scott Jennings on Salem. Stay with us.
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10: Friday, August the 21st. Welcome back. Bit of breaking news before we return to our conversation with Mark Halperin. Told the Supreme Court has just allowed President Trump to continue White House ballroom construction for now. We'll track down this story for you and have details later, but that's the breaking news here in this second hour of Common Sense for the American People. Mark Halperin is our guest. He is the founder of the interactive media platform known as Two Way, and he's a longtime political journalist and political commentator. Mark, thank you for being with us today and allowing us to explore your long and interesting career. Mark, your career took an interruption in 2017. You had some workplace misconduct allegations during your years at ABC. You acknowledged behavior that you described as inappropriate. You apologized. And then almost overnight, you lost virtually every professional platform that you had. Looking back on that period now, what did you learn about yourself when all of these things that you had been building and working for your whole life disappeared in the blink of an eye?
11: Gratitude to my family and my real friends. Gratitude for those who believed in me. Gratitude for the opportunity in America to acknowledge mistakes, to not be subject to the destruction of false allegations if you've got a sense of perseverance and the capacity to try to get a fresh start.
10: Second acts are sometimes hard to come by. And you're having one right now, and I think quite a successful second act. What does it take in America to earn a second act? Who deserves a second act in our culture these days?
11: Well, I think every case is different. You know, unfortunately, a lot of the declaration of cancellation is not fact-based. If a group of people, it doesn't need to be a very large group of people, decide somebody should be canceled, facts don't matter. And that's unfortunate. I have so many friends who, I always want to know the facts, so I was asking about it. So many friends who say to me, no one ever asked me the facts. You're the first person to ever ask me what the facts of the situation are. So I think unfortunately, we went through a period on a variety of issues in which there were segments of society that just decided without, I would say more often than not, without investigation, without due process, without fairness, that certain people just shouldn't be allowed to have lives. And you and I both know many people associated with President Trump who lost access to all sorts of things in their professional lives and often in their personal lives. And there may have been some softening of that in some quarters, but it's still a real danger to our society and still really a difficult thing to explain to young people who are taught, on the one hand, that the country has due process and the country has fairness, the country has forgiveness. And on the other hand, sometimes a group of people just decide that a certain person isn't allowed to go through life in a normal way. And like I said, I always ask people what the facts are. And typically, even if their version of the facts isn't 100% correct, it usually differs pretty dramatically from the public record.
10: Mark, after this happened, you stepped away from traditional media, and you took some time away from all of that. And while you were out, the media landscape changed dramatically. Did being shut out of traditional media force you or lead you to see its weaknesses more clearly and then allow you to build something new in the aftermath of that?
11: No, I've always, as an earlier conversation we had suggested, I've always seen the weaknesses in traditional media, and not just on the editorial side, but on the business side and on the technological side. Legacy media has some things that new media doesn't. If somebody blew up the federal building in Oklahoma City right now, Scott Jennings would not send 50 people to Oklahoma City to cover it. You just wouldn't. That's not the way you're built to do. If Scott Jennings wanted to fit the bottom of the Ocasio-Cortez administration's vaccination policy, you wouldn't be filing Freedom of Information Act requests or suing if you didn't get the documents. Scott Jennings has no bureaus in Africa. So old media, big places with the economies of scale to do stuff, they're important. But in the age in which we live with the fragmentation of media, they're dinosaurs and their business models don't work. I knew all that when I worked in there, and that's why throughout my career, as you mentioned with The Note and other things I've done when I was in legacy media, I was always entrepreneurial. I was always saying, my work will be excellent no matter what I do. It's just the nature of my work. I need to be entrepreneurial. I need to understand how we're going to make money doing great work. And so in terms of the opportunities in new media, in terms of the differences, in terms of the competitive advantages, I knew all about those when I was in legacy media. And I tried to bring those sensibilities and those advantages to legacy. As hard as that is with the bureaucracy, I tried.
10: Mark, 10 seconds before we go to our next break. Who in cable news is worth watching today? Who do you pay most close attention to?
11: Primarily Scott Jennings.
10: Well, that's a flattering answer.
11: You said it only had 10 seconds. Like most Americans, I don't watch much cable news, but I watch Scott Jennings on social media rolling his eyes at a parade of liberals.
10: I love it. All right, Mark Halpert is our special guest conversation today. We're going to take a break. Before we do, let me talk to you about a documentary that has been produced about our friend Charlie Kirk. Just 2 weeks before his tragic assassination last September, he sat down for this final interview of his life to wrestle with a timeless question. Does God still speak today? If you appreciate Charlie, and I know that if you're listening to this show, you most likely do, and if you like conversations about faith and history and the public square, I think you'll find this new film compelling. It's called Can You Hear Me Now? You can pre-order the film, Can You Hear Me Now? 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We take a break and come back with some current event punditry with our special conversation with Mark Halpert right after this.
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22: 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One more time, a thank you to our sponsors, because without them, it would be impossible. Roy Schmidt Honda, Josh Ross with Everhart and Everhart Abstracts, Sarah Bush Lincoln, Toledo Democrat, Neil Tire Toledo, Evapco Midwest, Country Financial, Lauren Holsapple Clapp and Curtis Walker, and First Neighbor Bank Toledo. 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
2: Hi, my name is Dorsa Zeruzin. I'm a physical therapy assistant from HSHS St. Anthony's Physical Rehab and Wellness. As kids return to school, here are some tips to help select a backpack to prevent back strain. Number one, choose a backpack with wide, well-padded shoulder straps and make sure your child uses both straps to distribute the weight of the backpack evenly over the back. Backpacks shouldn't be carried on one shoulder, as having all the weight on one shoulder can lead to muscle strain. Number two, tighten the straps to keep the load closer to the back. It is also important to organize the items inside so that heavier items are low and towards the center of the backpack. Number three, encourage your child to pack lightly by only carrying items needed for the day. A backpack should never weigh more than 10 to 20% of your child's body weight. And number four, you might also consider getting a crossbody bag, which is a good alternative for carrying books and supplies. Following these tips should help prevent strain on your child's back. Here's to a good and safe school year.
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10: Friday, August the 21st. Our special guest today is political journalist Mark Halperin. We'll get back to him in just a moment. A little bit more here on this breaking news. Out of the Supreme Court, Chief Justice John Roberts has issued a temporary order allowing construction on President Trump's White House ballroom project to continue. The Roberts order temporarily blocks a lower court ruling that would have halted the above-ground work due to a lack of congressional approval. This will give the Supreme Court time to weigh the administration's emergency appeal. So for now, the construction continues. I suspect it will continue in the weeks and months ahead. Don't know if Donald Trump will ever use that ballroom, but some future president most likely will. Talking to Mark Halperin, the founder of the two-way political journalism platform. Mark, before we continue our conversation, tell our audience, for those not acquainted with it,
1: How do they get involved with, watch, or interact with Two-Way? Tell us how to interface with what you do right now.
11: Yeah, thank you for asking. 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It's for a game show, which we have. 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You can watch programs live or on demand. And if you want to participate, if you want to be able to be part of the conversation by raising your hand and getting to ask me or anybody on one of my shows or my colleague shows a question, you just go to two-way.tv and register and be part of it on the YouTube page and get a sense of what the shows are like. And we're adding shows, and we'll be adding a lot more in the coming weeks and months.
1: Yeah, Mark, you're on there, of course. Who are some of the other personalities that folks would find on two-way.tv?
11: Yeah, so I host a show in the morning called The Morning Meeting with Kevin Walling. He's a Democratic strategist. You might have seen him on The Five and other shows on Fox and elsewhere. And then Larry O'Connor, who's a conservative talk show host on Salem, I believe. They host me in the morning. And then we have a bunch of people who rotate through as well. Eric Erickson is one of our regulars as well. A guy named Haima Moore, who used to be the chief of staff of the DNC. Megan McCain has a show. There's also a program from an actor named Ethan Supley, who lost hundreds of pounds, and the show's about, it's called Lifelong. It's about making a commitment to public, to personal health, weight loss, staying off drugs and alcohol, learning how to cope with all the problems that come when someone doesn't know how to eat right and be healthy. And then we have our game show as well, hosted by different people, including Megan hosts the game show at times too. Those are some of the shows we have now. And as I said, more coming.
1: Mark Helfrin, the founder of Two Way. I just pulled it up here. Live, interactive, authentic, and conversations like no other. It's twoway.tv, the number two, the word way.tv. I encourage you to check it out. It's quite interesting. All right, Mark, let's get back to our political conversation. Let me ask you this. If you had to describe the political environment in America right now in one sentence, what would it be?
11: A yearning to produce better life for kids and grandkids by fundamentally changing the balance of power between the governed and the governors.
1: Is that what is driving most of our politics right now? Just sort of a fundamental distrust of or disgust with the institutional elites who run our government and, frankly, other large institutions in this country?
11: Yeah. I think as much as anything else is what fueled Donald Trump's rise, and even though he's been president now for 6 years, I think it fuels a lot of the MAGA movement. It's what fuels the Democratic Socialists and Senator Sanders. And you look at what's going on with data centers, where someone as dedicated to the free market and technological advantage as Mike Rogers, Republican Senate candidate in Michigan, has now called for a one-year moratorium on data centers in Michigan. There's an optimistic country. It's a hopeful country. It's a country that wants our kids and grandkids to have more opportunity than we do. And what people see, and it's backed by the data, they're not paranoid to think it, too much power, too much wealth concentrated in the hands of a few at the expense of the many. As Dr. Elsa Ed, Mike Rogers' opponent, says, the many, the money over the many. And I think that is the strongest force in American politics. And it's not just on the far left and the far right. You go to a suburban a potluck dinner in almost any suburb in America, and you'll hear the same thing. The elites have too much power using it for the benefit of the many when it comes to income, when it comes to health. And that's not a liberal thing. Conservatives, I think, believe the same thing. The elites in this country have not governed correctly. And people want better governance that doesn't involve reliance on career politicians.
1: You raised, Mark, one of the issues that is rising in many of these campaigns around the country, and that is the issue of data centers. Tell us, do people have legitimate concerns about data centers, or are we living through a mass hysteria that is fueled by online propaganda? Which is closer to the truth?
11: They're both true, and I know you were trying to set up the polls, and I understand why, but they're both true. There are legitimate complaints, and I really do think the people who run the AI companies, who are amongst literally the smartest people who've ever walked the face of the earth, have been absolute effing morons when it comes comes to understanding their obligation to society and basic public relations 101. You can't have a bunch of millionaires and billionaires be the spokespeople for something that not only is probably going to be the most significant technological revolution in America, and technological revolutions always come with job loss, but something that is scary to people. And you can't make the physical manifestation of this scary, vague new technology a giant

0: no regulation. Okay, so you have an industry with no sense of public relations. You've got an administration with a high fidelity to no regulation of this sector. And then in the real world, that backfired. And it didn't just backfire with liberals and socialists. It backfired with people across the political spectrum. You and I have never lived through, with the possible exception of attitudes towards same-sex marriage, we have never lived through such a dramatic change in public opinion in such a short period of time. And so now, I think through the election, through the midterms, it's going to be a panorama. Who can accuse the other side more fervently of being in the pocket of big AI? And then hopefully after the election, there'll be a more rational conversation because, yes, there's paranoia about it, but there are also real concerns that someone's going to have to find a way to Solomon-like navigate their way through the proper level of regulation here.
1: And based on your review of the polls and what you see the two parties doing and arguing right now, do you have a sense of which party stands to politically benefit more from this environment in November? Will it be the Democrats or the Republicans who get on top of this better and make it work for them in individual races?
0: Specifically AI? And data centers?
1: Yeah, this is. Well, look, I mean, we're seeing ads like in Ohio. I mean, we're seeing ads that are all about data centers coming on an attack against Houston, for instance.
0: Okay. So Republicans, Democrats have two advantages. To answer your question, who's gonna win this? Democrats have two advantages. Number one, the Republican Party, thanks to the Trump administration, is the party of big AI. It's just a factual matter. They've been more sympathetic to it. And number two, many of the Republican candidates in the most high-profile races have a longer and more robust history of speaking favorably about big AI. So that's two advantages the Democrats have. The advantage the Republicans have is, I believe their cash advantage may be over $1.5 billion. And most of the Democrats who are running on the ballot have also been favorable towards AI. Governor Shapiro in Pennsylvania flip-flopped this week from pro-AI to semi-anti. But there's plenty to say about what he said in the past. And more money to do more advertising and voter contact on that issue will help Republicans. On balance, I believe that this will be an issue that works. If you go to the key races like Ohio Senate, if you go to Texas Senate, on balance in the targeted races, Democrats should do better on this issue, should be a larger beneficiary. But like with most of the things on the midterms, I want to see how your friend James Blair spends $1.5 billion more than the Democrats to try to drive a different view of which party's in the pocket of big AI.
1: Yeah, there's no doubt the Republicans have a cash advantage here, and deploying that is going to make a huge difference in these races. We've got a minute and a half here, Mark, before we take our next break. I want to ask you about the midterms. Which chamber is most likely to change hands? Is it the House or the Senate?
0: It's the House. It has been the House, and it will be the House, no matter what happens between now and November. They both could, and on the current track, Democrats could win a surprisingly large number of Senate seats could on this current track, but the House is a much easier play for the Democrats to win the majority.
1: On the Senate side, do you think Texas and Iowa are genuinely competitive, or is this Democrats, again, sort of, looking at a mirage off in the distance, wind up investing only to be disappointed at the end?
0: I have been the leading person in my profession. How long do we have, Scott?
1: I'll give you the last minute here. Give me a minute.
0: Okay. I have throughout my career been the leading person in my business saying Democrats are wasting their time and money in Texas. Maybe someday the demographics will be different. So that constant posture, I never thought Beto had a chance. I never thought any of these folks had a chance. That posture gives me the credibility to say on the current trajectory, inexplicably, James Calarico, who said 15 things would normally disqualify a Democrat for being the first Democrat in three decades to win a seat statewide, he's the favorite. Until and unless Paxton demonstrates that he will work for this, raise the money for this, that someone will put in the money, because you can't go in with $5 million and say you're going to save Paxton. If you're going to save Paxton, you got to come in with $55 million plus. So until somebody does that, and until he shows he can answer questions, until he shows he'll work hard, yes, Calarico is the favorite. It's not just that it's competitive. He's the favorite. Iowa, it's a complicated race. The governor's race makes it hard to analyze the Senate race. But yes, those two races are genuinely competitive as

0: break, we're going to look beyond the November election. Mark Halperin is our guest. He maintains one of the most closely watched rankings of the potential 2028 presidential candidates. We'll talk to Mark about who is rising and who is falling and who Mark Halperin believes is most likely to lead the Democrat and Republican parties in 2028. We take a break. It's Common Sense for the American People. Scott Jennings is on Salem. Stay with us.
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0: Rounding out the week with our friend from TwoWay.tv, Mark Halperin, legendary political journalist. Mark, you maintain a list of rankings of Democrats most likely to win the presidential nomination in 2028. You update it monthly. Your next update will come in early September. For August, you had it this way: Shapiro, Newsom, Buttigieg, Kamala Harris, AOC, Bernie Sanders, John Ossoff, and Mark Kelly. First question: are we going to see a major shakeup when you reorder these folks in September?
2: We are. I just wrote a piece for the Free Press about AOC. I'm moving her up. I lay out in the piece, which I'll do as part of the rankings, just how much stronger I believe she is now than she was. Bernie Sanders is probably not going to run. I'm the only one who thinks he might, but he probably won't because of his age. He'll want someone to lead the movement. He and AOC are good friends. I don't believe they'll think Rokana is up for it. And although I think she's reluctant to run, I think she might be carried in it the way George Bush described running in 2000 as like he was a cork on a raging river. I think that metaphor may apply to her right now. The demand for a progressive candidate, because there's nobody else besides her and Bernie and Rokana, I think the demand may be so high she runs. And if she does, I think her chances for the nomination are quite high at this point.
0: Do you think the changes to the Democrat National Committee primary calendar hurt, help, or make no difference to a candidate like AOC?
2: I think the conventional wisdom is that they hurt because South Carolina's first. I have a different view. I don't know. I think it's too soon to say, because the only reason the early states matter is because the press say they do. That's the only reason. These days will not be synced with the Republican days. These days will not go be in a lot of states with no political tradition. Even South Carolina's political tradition of first in the nation is not the same as rich as Iowa and New Hampshire. So I think if you take any state in the union, Scott, I think the progressives have 20% minimum up to 40%. 20% and 40%, and in between, that's more than enough to win every one, or at least finish top three. And whereas South Carolina, when it used to go third or fourth, it was a problem for more liberal candidates because it was kind of the firewall for the establishment. Going first means AOC doesn't need to win it. If it's fourth, she needs to win it. So I think the conventional wisdom that the progressives are hurt by South Carolina moving first is 100% wrong, probably. We don't know for sure, but that'd be my guess. I think she can finish in the top three in all first six states and go into Super Tuesday with the most delegates.
0: Is there a candidate that is currently not on your list that you're keeping an eye on that could be a little bit of a sleeper and find themselves in position sort of to make a late move here to get the nomination?
2: I don't believe in sleepers. History suggests there's no such thing. People say, well, Barack Obama was a sleeper. Barack Obama was talked about as a potential president when he went to Harvard Law School. People say Donald Trump was a sleeper. Donald Trump talked about running for president for 25 years. I just don't believe in sleepers. Now, my list only has eight, and there have been people who've been on it and off it. So there may be somebody who's been on it in the past who's not on it this month, but no, I don't. I believe the field is the field because there's at least a couple people on this list who aren't going to let some outsider come in and just steal the thing.
0: Yeah, I continue to believe that Kamala Harris has more strength as a possible nominee than some people give her credit for. But she is I see you have her fourth, and I think she's a stronger possibility than some people think. We got about a minute and a half, Mark.
2: Just quickly, every month she's the most controversial. I do reporting with about 50 folks, mostly Democrats, some Republicans. Some people every month say she should be number one, and some people every month say she shouldn't be on the list.
0: Yeah, I can imagine. You get strong opinions. Let's close out. We got about a minute. I want to do the Republicans. Are you 100% convinced that J.D. Vance is going to run for president?
2: No, he just had a kid. You've got four kids or five kids?
0: Four.
2: Yeah, I forget it. How many kids do you have? Four. He just had his fourth kid. Would you start running for president right after your last kid was born? I just think it's not a sure thing. I think if he does run, I think he's a mortal lock for the nomination with Donald Trump and Marco Rubio's endorsement. And I think it's close to a mortal lock. He'll pick Rubio as his running mate. But no, it's not a sure thing he's going to run.
0: Mark Halperin, you've been a great conversation today. Before we go, in 20 seconds, tell the people where are all the places we can find Mark Halperin.
2: Two-way.tv, the video podcast next up on the Megyn Kelly Network. 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
0: All right, that's Mark Halperin, American political journalist and political commentator. Mark, you were a good guinea pig. That's the first in a series of – I think we're going to do this more. I think this worked. You were really good with the format today, and I think we're going to try it again. We take a break. More news on this radio station after this. You got it. Thanks, Mark. We'll see you guys on Monday. It's Scott. I'm out of here.
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12: Today will be sunny with a high near 83 and northwest winds at 5 to 10 miles per hour, gusting up to 17. There is a 20% chance of showers and thunderstorms before 8 p.m. tonight. Otherwise, mostly clear with a low around 60. Sunday will be sunny with a high near 81. And Sunday night, mostly clear with a low around 57. It's currently 66 degrees in Effingham. It currently feels like 66 degrees.
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4: News this hour at Town Hall. I'm Bob Agnew in Washington. As the trade rhetoric continues to fly, President Trump is not backing down.
7: The United States has imposed 50% tariffs on $20 billion in Canadian goods, including hockey sticks and medical supplies. President Trump says the move protects American jobs and strengthens U.S. leverage. Canadian Prime Minister Mark Carney says Canada will respond dollar for dollar. The dispute could put North America's trade agreement under new pressure, with no further talks currently scheduled. Ken Lorman reporting.
20: The White House is taking action now to bring down the cost of beef by changing some of its trade regulations. Here's correspondent Willie Nelson with a closer look.
21: President Trump is temporarily waiving higher tariffs on ground beef imports for the next 90 days. The move allows up to 300,000 metric tons of ground beef into the country without the usual higher out-of-quota tariffs. The president says the imported beef will be sold at 25% below current market prices to help lower costs for American families while the domestic cattle herd rebuilds. Willie Nelson, Washington.
20: Ranchers in northern Mexico are preparing to resume cattle exports to the U.S. as a year-long ban comes to an end. That ban had been imposed due to a parasite outbreak affecting cattle industries on both sides of the border. The plan is to resume imports August 24th. New CDC figures highlighted by the Trump White House show a sharp decline in overdose deaths in 2025. Here's Richard Boyd.
22: Supporters say the numbers prove President Trump's border and cartel crackdown is saving lives. Synthetic opioid deaths fell 22% from nearly 49,000 in 2024 to about 38,000 in 2025. Overall, overdose deaths dropped 14%. The administration credits tougher border enforcement, action against traffickers, and pressure on cartels for what it calls a major fentanyl breakthrough. Richard Boyd reporting.
20: More at townhall.com.
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20: A big win for President Trump at his ballroom project. We get more from correspondent Laura Winters.
24: Chief Justice John Roberts rules work on President Trump's ballroom can continue at the White House. President Trump taking to his Truth Social page writing, "The military ballroom complex being built on the hallowed grounds of the White House, which is so vital for national security, will be the greatest of its kind."
20: That is correspondent Laura Winters reporting. Some new advice coming in to President Trump regarding the ongoing war with Iran. Some observers believe the president's words could be nearly as influential as any military force in challenging Iran's ruling regime. Analysts say President Trump might want to spotlight the mullah's brutality, corruption, and hypocrisy, including the privileged lifestyles of regime elites abroad. They argue that stronger communication tools, including efforts to bypass internet blackouts, could help Iranians organize and resist. More at Town Hall. Tesla recalling nearly 3 million vehicles in China now over door handles that have a safety issue.
25: Tesla and other Chinese car makers are recalling more than 4 million vehicles over safety concerns, including risks tied to their door handles. Tesla is recalling about 2.98 million vehicles, including models 3, Y, X, and S, over door handle safety risks. This follows China's announcement in February to ban hidden door handles seen commonly on Tesla and other Chinese electric vehicles starting next year. It follows EV accidents where hidden electronic door handles fail to function and trapped passengers. Keith Peters reporting.
20: The White House is setting an ambitious new goal for American space launches. President Trump signed a national security presidential memorandum to restore U.S. leadership in space transportation, aiming for more than 1,000 launches and reentries on American soil each year by 2030. More at
26: My name is Erica. My son, Kaysen, is a patient at Shriners Children. My oldest called me and said, "Kaysen got hurt." I said, "Well, how bad is it?" He wouldn't answer me. Before we could see Kaysen, the trauma doctor came in and said he needs to go to Shriners.
27: To survive a burn injury and to return
26: to life unafraid and full of joy and be who you're supposed to be is what we strive to deliver to our patients. His injury was a big injury, and I think a testament to the care that we provide. He's fully functional. He's riding his dirt bike, doing all of the things that you would want him to do. I can't think of another system that has the impact on pediatric patients that Shriners Children's does.
1: I wouldn't do anything else.
26: We're just so thankful that Kaysen is still here, because things can change in the blink of an eye. Go online right now to loveshriners.org.

0: not in the great outdoors, we're thinking about it. Kander Outdoors. 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
1: Dove season just a little over a week away here in Texas and in most states across these United States. Getting excited about it, except it's dry as a bone and I'm not seeing very many doves around. We'll check in with David Gray a little bit. I know he's been out scouting this past week. We'll find out what he's seen. Welcome back to the Kender Outdoors Camp House. I'm really glad you're here. I'm Billy Kender. The website is kinderoutdoors.com, K-I-N-D-E-R. 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All I need is your name, city, and state, AM, FM, Sirius, XM, podcast, broadcast, word of mouth, can on a string, however you hear the show, it would help us to know, okay? KinderOutdoors.com. The Texas Trophy Hunters Association is in Fort Worth, wrapping up a big summer of San Antonio, Houston, and now Fort Worth. I've asked Logan Hall with the Texas Trophy Hunters Association to join me and tell us what we can expect to see out there. Logan, do you have a little energy left after two giant shows with one to go?
2: We're still full of energy after the first 2 weeks of the Hunters Extravaganzas. We're ready to rock and roll for Fort Worth.
1: You know what? A lot of people have been moving to Texas over the past few years, and they're hearing this for the first time, the Hunters Extravaganza. What the heck is that?
2: The Hunters Extravaganza is where everybody who hunts is interested in the outdoors comes together and comes to see all of our amazing hunting and outdoors exhibitors that we have under one roof.
1: And it is pretty phenomenal. This has taken hold many, many years ago, and it is still rolling, the Texas Trophy Hunters Extravaganza. How was Houston? How was San Antonio?
2: Houston and San Antonio were both phenomenal. We had a ton of people show up, you know, old faces, new faces. It was an exciting time to be at the Hunters Extravaganza, and I am so excited for Fort Worth and what it holds.
1: Absolutely. It's going to be an absolute ball. We got a little taste yesterday of what Fort Worth is going to do this year. It's very hot. Are people scared of the heat or did they show up?
2: People showed up. The show floor was jam-packed, full of people. You know, we had our free member Friday, and then on top of that yesterday, we had our free Friday for everybody that was sponsored by Safari Club International. And then we still have a ton of giveaways and specials going on for the rest of the weekend.
1: Yeah, absolutely. And by the way, I know that the Texas Trophy Hunter Association loves our military. You take good care of them when they come out.
2: Yes, military first responders are valid with valid ID are welcome to come through the door for free, as well as kids 16 and under.
1: This is always the tailgate party, the kickoff to the fall hunting seasons when we get together in Fort Worth for the Texas Trophy Hunters Extravaganza. And if you need a new hunting blind, if you need a new bow, if you need a new rifle, if you need camo, if you need anything outdoor related, you're going to find it there, right?
2: Yes, sir. You'll find everything you need for the upcoming hunting season on the show floor at the 50th Hunters Extravaganza.
1: 50 years. How can that be? You're only 24. How did this happen? How did that get out in front of you that far?
2: I wish I was only 24, and I cannot believe it. You know, last year we had the honor of celebrating the 50th year of the association as a whole, so it's just crazy to see and look back. You know, we have a lot of older pictures out on the floor kind of celebrating and commemorating this time for the past 50 years, and it's just really cool to look back at those photos and those memories and just see how much Hunters Extravaganza has grown in the last 50 years.
1: Absolutely, and a great name for always bringing out the very best exhibitors. If you're a deer hunter especially, but if you enjoy the outdoors, if you're a duck hunter, dove hunter, a fisherman, there's something there for you at the Texas Trophy Hunters Extravaganza today and tomorrow in Fort Worth at the Fort Worth Convention Center. Now, my granddaughter is a big fan of the reptiles. Are the rattlesnakes back this year?
2: Yes, we will have the rattlesnake pit there. Gator Country is going to be there doing their shows and bringing out all of the baby gators and the snakes and all of the cool things that they bring to the table, as well as our fishing tank and our kids' zone.
1: Awesome. What are the hours today, Saturday, and tomorrow, Sunday?
2: Today, we opened up the doors at 9 a.m., and they will close at 7 p.m., and then Sunday, it is 10 a.m. to 5 p.m.
1: Here we go. It's Logan Hall with the Texas Trophy Hunters Extravaganza. I'll see you out on the floor, okay?
2: Yes, sir. We'll see you on the floor.
1: Hey, also on the show today, I've invited my friend Jason Douglas with Delta Waterfowl to give us a little update. What are those wetlands looking like? What was spring production like up in North Dakota, Canada, South Dakota, where the breeding grounds are, for the most part, for our ducks? We'll talk ducks, duck hunting, and waterfowl conservation with Jason on the show today. I need to say good morning to Rick Wegworth. Rick, down in Hallsburg, Texas, is my eyes on Trading House Reservoir. He always keeps me up to date with what's happening at Trading House. Thank you, Rick. Good to hear from you. Thanks for listening, as always. Mark Lyons catches the show in Nixa, Missouri. Thank you for the kind note, Mark. And congratulations, Brian Schmidt from Maryland, of all places. He won the Bassmaster Elite at Lake Champlain, a four-day total of 81 pounds and 7 ounces. His third Bassmaster Elite title at Champlain. Chris Johnson, Seth Fider, Caleb Sumrall, and Drew Cook round out the top five. Hey, I thought since we were talking ducks on the show today with Delta Waterfowl, that we would work on our duck dogs a little bit with the great Tom Dockin up in Northfield, Minnesota at his Oak Ridge Kennels. And we'll do that when we come back from the coffee pot at Kinder Outdoors.
3: This is Michael Waddell. And when I'm not in the great outdoors, I'm thinking about it with Kinder Outdoors.
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6: According to the Federal Highway Administration, rural road intersections account for approximately 40% of intersection-related fatalities in the nation. Hello, this is your Effingham County Sheriff Paul Coons, urging you to take extra precautions at rural road intersections. It's that time of year when growing crops often restrict your vision as you approach an intersection out in the county. 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
1: 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My friend Tom Dockin joins us now from his world-famous Oak Ridge Kennels up in Northfield, Minnesota. Hey, Tom, we're counting on you to help us build a better bird dog today.
2: Hey, Billy, great to be back on the show. You know, this week we got a command or a series of commands that aren't going to be given verbally when you're all finished with them. A lot of people get a little confused on how to go about the process, and I'm talking about whistle commands. These commands can be used across the board for upland bird dogs or be used for your retrievers as well. What I like to do, and here's a series of commands that I'm going to use. I'm going to use a one whistle blast, a sharp blast. That's going to be my sit command. Or if you have a pointing dog, you could use that for your whoa and your stop. Repeated blast, continual repeating blast on the whistle. That's going to be my come command. And then two blasts on the whistle will be for my dog to check back in for me. Let me tell you how we do this. We're going to start all of these commands first. I want to have them done verbally. It makes it easier and with the leash. So if we're going to do the sit command and your dog already understands that when you pull up on the leash, just sit. What I want you to do is walk with the leash, pull up on the leash, stay sit first, then follow with one whistle blast. You're going to do that for a couple of days, and then you're going to start with walking the dog, pull up on the leash, then I want you to do whistle first, followed by the sit command. And what we're doing here is we're now transferring to whistle only. And then the third step would be to walk on that leash, one whistle blast only, no verbal, and now you've got that in the process. And what you want to do is every time you work with the sit command, even if you're doing it verbally, follow up with one blast and your dog can catch on to that. Now, repeated blast on the whistle for your dog to come. All I want you to do is have your dog on a check cord. At this time, I want to make sure he does know how to come. If you tug the cord, I want you to tug the cord, give the come command, and as your dog is coming to you, do repeated blast on the whistle. Very easy, easy to understand. Come command, repeated blast, followed by repeated blast, and then the come command, and then gradually we phase out come, and we'll write on the whistle with that command. Now, two blasts to get your dog to turn a quarter is just a variation of your repeated blast on the whistle. You're going to find that when your dog is out in front of you, if you give two blasts on the whistle, he's going to turn like he's going to come into you, but he doesn't hear you continue the whistle. And he's going to turn, look in, continue on his way. He gets out to the other side, two blasts, turn, look in. Now, if you want to keep your dog honest on two blasts, periodically you do have to call him with all the blasts on the whistle for the recall. Use that tip and you're going to have a dog that not only is going to be verbal, but it's going to understand everything that's with them. Hey, if you're looking for the Dockin training products, you can find them at all major retailers or go to Dockins.com. Hey, and don't forget about the best dog food in the world, Purina Pro Plan. It doesn't get any better than that.
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1: Coming up in just a little while, my friend Jason Douglas with Delta Waterfowl is going to join us. Ray Sasser, the late, great Ray Sasser. He was a huge fan of hunting waterfowl, wrote about it multiple times. Here he is in his own words.
3: I'm a duck snob. I got there, honestly enough, learning duck hunting strategies from some of the best Southeast Texas waterfowl minds of the 1970s. Ducks were abundant, and those grizzled low pros hunted in what is now the McFadden National Wildlife Refuge. How snobbish were we? The limit was 10 ducks in those days, and game was so abundant that we could have filled the limit virtually every day. Instead, we chose to hunt ducks selectively and settled on the elegant pintail drake as a status bird. Mallard drakes were a close second, but few mallards came that far south. We'd dutifully trudge to the blind before daylight. On good weather days, the north wind breathed life into decoys as swarms of teal, widgeons, gadwalls, and shovelers worked the spread. We didn't bother to call, didn't bother to shoot. We just watched the parade, impatiently awaiting pintails that first appeared as dots against an azure sky coming out of the rice fields to the north. There were days when we never fired a shot until 8 a.m. The goal was 10 pintail drakes. Achieving that goal was the duck snob status equivalent of bagging a Boone and Crockett buck or flashing a Rolex watch. It was tough to do, not because there was a shortage of pintails, but because a hen or two always got shot in the crossfire. In my mind, the 1970s represents the golden era of modern duck hunting. In ascending order, here is my list of favorite duck species. Gadwalls. This is the duck in the gray flannel suit. In fact, their nickname is gray duck because of their nondescript gray bodies. Gadwalls are not easy to hunt. They're often call shy and decoy shy. Even when they commit to decoys, they try to land on the outskirts of the spread. American widgeon. These ducks are like the poor man's pintail, flying in large flocks and floating into a decoy spread. They decoy readily, and you often hear their high-pitched whistling peeps before you see the approaching ducks. The drake is an elegant bird with a distinctive white forehead and crown that earns it the nickname ball pate. Teal. American teal come in three species. Blue wing, green wing, and cinnamon are all cool in their own way. You don't see many cinnamon teal in Texas, and the blue wings are mostly gone south by the time the normal duck season starts. Green wings are the mainstay during traditional duck seasons, and the drakes are beautiful little ducks with richly colored chestnut heads accented by a glossy green patch. They seem mesmerized by decoys and often buzz and spread in a confusing swarm. Teal are the real deal. Mallards. The mallard drake is the vision most people conjure when thinking of wild ducks. The drake's iridescent green head, chestnut breast, electric blue wing speculums, and gaudy orange feet may sound tasteless, but it's a pretty neat look when the sun hits him like a spotlight as he's coming to the call. Wood ducks. The first duck I ever shot was a wood duck drake jumped off a narrow creek about a mile behind my East Texas home. I was about 14, and I knew so little about ducks that I couldn't identify the second duck I shot that morning. A wood duck hen. Many people consider wood duck drakes to be the most beautiful North American duck, and they are correct. Woodies are hard to hunt because they don't decoy readily, nor do they respond well to calling. Their eerie whistling calls are background music for East Texas river bottoms and lakes. Pintails. These guys remain my favorites, even though they've fallen on hard times. When a big flock of pintails commits to decoys, they seldom come directly to the spread. Instead, they make big, lazy circles, gracefully drifting on wind currents, parachuting lower with each pass, looking carefully for anything suspicious. Pintail drakes in flight are the most elegant of waterfowl. Their long, slender necks counterbalanced by the equally long tail feathers with which they are named. Up close, the drake's beautiful mix of understated colors make it appear dressed for a night on the town. Mr. Blackwell would approve. I know I do.
1: Jason Douglas with Delta Waterfowl. He's talking ducks and duck hunters with us when we come back from the coffee pot at Kinder Outdoors. 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
5: Reporting for Effingham Radio News, I'm Derek Warren. Salmonella infections linked to eating certain kinds of jalapeno peppers is now over 430 cases across 32 different states. That includes 57 hospitalizations, but no reported deaths so far. The CDC estimates that number could be higher, as many may be recovering from the infections without receiving medical care. In other news, the Illinois Tollway is giving the green light to the largest toll rate hike in state history. The Tollway Board voted to raise fares for the first time in nearly 15 years. Passenger vehicles will see a 45-cent per toll increase, while commercial vehicles will experience a 30% increase. The new rates go into effect on January 1st of next year. The extra funds will help pay for a 15-year, more than $26 billion capital investment program. 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Reporting for Effingham Radio News, I'm Derek Warren.
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0: 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Tall tales and life's tough spots get worked out here. This is Kender Outdoors.
1: 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The 2027 DSC Convention and Sporting Expo at the Georgia World Congress Center in Atlanta. We're going to be there January 7th through the 10th. Looking forward to seeing you there. Jason Douglas is the Associate Development Director for Delta Waterfowl and my special guest on the show today. Hey, Jason, I've been wanting to have you on for a while. I'm glad you're here. Welcome.
2: My pleasure, Ben Bill Kinder. Always good to hear your voice.
3: Absolutely. I see you all over the place, wherever I go, you know. If there's a big conservation event somewhere, you're there representing Delta Waterfowl, and I want you to know I appreciate that.
2: Yes, sir. Always doing the Lord's work for ducks.
3: There you go. That's exactly right. We're going to talk about ducks today a little bit. First of all, for folks that don't know why it's important to have an organization like Delta Waterfowl, tell us why.
2: Well, we were founded in 1911. Our founder, James Corbell, his goal was to produce a few ducks for every duck he killed, so his kids could have liberal limits, grandkids, and just pass on the resource. So we started a research organization about 115 years ago, and we did all this great research, and we started realizing we found 1,000 ways not to produce more ducks, and we found several ways that are the most cost-effective to produce ducks, which is through predator management and hen houses. And so we're just out there now growing and putting out our traps, sized to trap egg-eating predators, putting overwater nesting structures for mallards. They love them to try to reduce predation rates on the prairie. We also do a lot of policy advocacy, R3, hunter recruitment, retention, reactivation, and wetland work through policy. So we're a great organization. I'm really proud to work here.
3: Which, in layman's terms, guys, means that 365 days a year, Delta Waterfowl is jumping up and down on somebody's desk in D.C. For the ducks and the duck hunters. Am I right?
2: Absolutely. We have a wonderful policy team.
3: There you go. Very good. All right. Let's talk about ducks a little bit. I want to talk about South Dakota, North Dakota, Canada. Whatever happens there early in the year reflects what happens down south the rest of the year. How are we looking?
2: So it's kind of been a whirlwind this year. Late spring, you know, we had a great snow melt. We had some good spring rains. And then come May, we kind of went into a drought on the prairie. Now, the facts and figures I'm going to give you right now are mainly coming from North Dakota. They're doing an early May pond count survey and a early May breeding population survey. And by the end of May, we actually had a 2%, 3% drier than early May of last year. So our amount of potholes that had water in it to sustain our broods were actually lower. So we were expecting not great duck production. They had 2.4 million breeding duck pairs. It was down 9.5%. Blue-winged teal, which I know you were interested in, is down 23% in early May on the breeding population. We were kind of nervous. Pintail were down 24%. And so we did North Dakota Game and Fish, they did another survey in mid-July, and they're showing the pond counts were up 36% due to late May and June rains. So, you know, ducks will try to re-nest up to 6 times a year if they had a failed nest or if they can't find good water or good habitat. So now we're getting optimistic again. Our brood survey, which is a really good indicator of potential fall flight, was up 55% over last year in North Dakota. And so we're expecting a fall flight increase by 9% versus 2025 and even more so than 2024. Blue-winged teal were up 44%. Pintails were up 76% on the brood surveys.
3: Wow, you know, I'm an old bird dog guy, quail hunter, and so we would, when we have a two-hatch year, we're really happy. When we have a three-hatch year, we're ecstatic. I did not know that ducks could brood 6 times a year.
2: Well, once they have a successful nest, they won't try to re-nest. But if they had a failed nest, they will continue to try. A lot of the ducks that we were missing, you know, we had our on the bee pop survey in May, it was down 9.5%. That doesn't mean that we lost those ducks forever. That means that they probably went somewhere else, probably maybe further north into Prairie Canada to go breed due to the current drought in early May in North Dakota. But yeah, once they have a successful nest, they will raise their brood and move on. But if they have a failed nest, they'll re-nest up to six times.
3: Awesome. So, Jason, how do these numbers that we now have in our pocket, how do they translate into ducks killed this fall? Has that changed the federal regulations on ducks at all? Are the numbers going to be just like they were last year?
2: So, you know, we're setting our season parameters a year in advance now. Coming up, the U.S. Fish and Wildlife Service BPOP survey, the breeding population survey over all the prairie pothole region, will be released in early September. And with that data and the migratory bird activity and harvest survey that's going to be released, they take all this information together to set up the regulation and framework for the four flyways for the next season. So we won't know anything until early September. But right now, if what we're seeing is true, it's going to stay with a very liberal framework, which are, you know, our normal high amount of days to hunt, high harvest daily bag limits. So at one point, we thought that if we continue this trend down like we have over the past couple of years, they might start making some adjustments to the framework. But I'm not like the head guy in charge, right? I'm a development director in Texas. But from what we're seeing, it's it looks like they're not going to make any adjustments to the adaptive harvest management.
3: Yeah, what about the flyways? You know, the Gulf Coast guys, it just seems like duck hunters are always complaining, just like us quail hunters. We're always complaining. Not enough ducks here, there, and everywhere. They've moved. They're coming down. What are the flyways looking like?
2: Well, a lot of the migration is going to be dependent on weather conditions, right? I remember we usually get our birds in North Texas or big ducks around Christmas time, New Year's, and we really failed to do it this year. And it was tough. You know, it was tough to, you know, advocate for our wonderful programs and that we don't get our ducks here. But it was 80 degrees at Christmas time in Dallas last year. And, you know, if they have open water and food, there's really no light hunting pressure, then really there's no reason for them to migrate. And so what we're expecting, now this is all speculation on, now this is not Delta, this is Jason Douglas, okay? But on the weather speculation on some people that I follow, they're expecting a colder and wetter winter throughout the central flyway. Like, it's actually cut. I like Snowbird Bob. He's a little extremist, but he's a really good he's really good at speculation on future weather patterns, especially over the wintertime. And so if we get a colder weather winter, we should expect hopefully a better migration this year.
3: Yeah.
2: You know, ducks are just trying to survive, right? And migration is, you know, if they're comfortable where they're at and they have open water and food, there's really no reason for them to. And, you know, we just need a change in weather pattern. And right now, there's a good chance that we might get that.
3: You know, if I'm at the buffet and I'm fat and happy, I'm good till the air conditioner goes out, and then I'm going somewhere else, Jason. I get
2: absolutely.
3: It.
2: Absolutely. Absolutely.
3: If you can hang with me just a minute through the break, I want to come back and talk to you a little bit about your setup, okay? What kind of gun, what gun you're shooting. I want to talk about decoy spreads and some other stuff for a minute. Can you hang on?
2: Absolutely.
1: Jason Douglas with Delta Waterfowl. Hey, I ran into Jason most recently at the Dallas Safari Club Summer Expo. It was a

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0: don't have to have four-wheel drive to get to this camp house. The helicopter will do the trick. This is Kinder Outdoors.
1: 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I'm so proud to partner with such a first-class, top-notch organization, and I have for years. 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You can get involved very simply. 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

0: Waterfowl. Thanks for hanging on through the break, Jason.
1: Absolutely.
2: Now, you are based in Texas, Associate Development Director. What does that mean?
1: I'm in the major gifts department, so I work with really passionate waterfowlers that have a higher net worth, that want to, that are excited about our programs and give money, restricted dollars towards specific programs that we're doing on the research side or intensive management or our R3 okay. policy.
2: And how can they reach you, I guess, through Delta Waterfowl?
1: Absolutely. My information is extremely public. You can just look us up on the Delta website, or it's jdouglas@deltawaterfowl.org.
2: Gotcha. Very good. I want to talk about duck hunters a little bit, Jason, because you people are just not quite right, you know? You have Thanksgiving dinner with a duck hunter and ask them to say the prayer over the meal, and somewhere in there they're going to say, "Lord, please give me 16 degrees and sweet so I can go sit in the lake." You're not right, Jason.
1: You know, misery loves company. We're a different breed of people, but with the right gear, duck hunting is very comfortable. It's a nice social sport. We get together, the camaraderie and the campfires, and it makes it all worth it.
2: Absolutely. Hey, you know, one of the biggest struggles we have in the outdoors these days is youngsters. We need young blood to get involved. We need young quail hunters. We need young deer hunters. We need young duck hunters. And a lot of times, it's just really difficult for a youngster to get started, even if they have an interest in it. Help us set up a young duck hunter. If somebody's listening today, some 14-year-old kid, and he wants to hunt ducks, what does he need? What kind of investment does he need to make initially? He can get started pretty cheap, right?
1: Hey, Billy, we just surpassed our 100,000th participant with our first hunt program at Delta Waterfowl that's led through our chapter system. We have 350 chapters across the U.S. and Canada, many of which host a first hunt every year. And so if there's any youth that are interested, reach out to their local chapter. We'd love to get them to help. But when it comes to gear, you know, for your first hunt, it doesn't take much. It takes a single-shot shotgun, a license, a duck stamp, some steel shot, and a few decoys and warm clothes. You don't even need a call to hunt ducks. But as it progresses, naturally, it gets much more involved and expensive. But the access to duck hunting, finding places, learning the regulations, can be challenging. But I always suggest for people to reach out to a mentor to help.
2: And I bet you Delta Waterfowl can probably send us in the right direction, regionally anyway, to where, you know, duck numbers are produced in the past, and we'd probably find a good place to hunt in that area somewhere.
1: No, sir.
2: Tell me about your shotgun. What's your number one? I know you've probably got a closet full of them, but what's your old reliable that you shoot ducks with?
1: Old reliable would be my Remington 870 that I've been using since I was 14 years old, that survived a house fire and has a beautiful patina on it. But lately I've been using the Super Black Eagle 3, the vanilla Super Black Eagle 3 28 gauge with Migra Bismuth. And I find that combination is awesome. It doesn't blow the birds off the property. It's not very loud. Follow-up shots are fast, and it's really great hunting in small timber holes up in North Texas.
2: You know what? Jason shoots his ducks with a 28 gauge. That means he shoots them right square in the head. You've been doing this a day or two, Jason.
1: If I'm lucky. And honestly, I've been getting more into black powder shotgunning. I have a 16 gauge side by side made in Belgium in 1865. And it is an absolute blast shooting black powder at ducks, especially on a nice slow day when you have time to reload between. But it's been a lot of fun. It all started with my great uncle leaving me a 12 gauge single shot shotgun in his inheritance, and there's nothing funner than that boom kabloom with a big old ball of smoke, and it makes everyone on the blind laugh, and it's a blast.
2: I bet it is. And you mentioned reloading. The thought was going through my head before you said that on those days where the ducks are swarming you and you can kill them with a fly swatter and you're reloading that thing, it could get a little tense.
1: It could be a little tense, and it's also a little dangerous because you forget which one you put the powder charge in, which barrel, and, like, you know, you got to really focus on just getting that gun reloaded before, like, you know, it's just part of duck hunting.
2: Focus.
1: It makes you shoot straighter.
2: Yeah, that's right. Jason, tell me about your dog.
1: You know, my dog is Ruger. He is 13 years old. He's a black lab, and he is pretty well retired. He went on a dove hunt last year and about killed him. But my friends at Riverback Flat, they have some very, very quality, well-trained dogs, through Blazing Gun Dogs out of Magnolia. And Ray and Cooper do a great job at the birds for us.
2: Excellent. That's wonderful. I tell you what, if people want to know more about Delft Waterfowl, get involved, do you have get-togethers from time to time?
1: Oh, we certainly do. Mainly just, you know, if they really want to get involved, to join a local chapter, you know, reach out to us, join as a member. All this information can be found at www.deltawaterfowl, that's fowl like the bird, not like the smell, .org. And we have lots of resources on there for duck hunters and ways to get a hold of a chapter or to start a chapter or to reach out to our development team or major guest team as well.
2: Jason, I see that the home office is in Bismarck, North Dakota. Do you ever get an invite, like to have a meeting in a duck swamp in North Dakota?
1: Oh, most certainly. We have our Spring Duck Academy up there every year. They don't make the Texans come up there in the wintertime because we can't handle it. But I try to go up there about once a year for different meetings.
2: There you go. I go to South Dakota every fall for a pheasant meeting in December, and we thoroughly enjoy it. It's a lot of fun.
1: Sir.
2: Hey,
1: yes, sir.
2: Love what you guys are doing, especially with the kids. That's fantastic. And the focus is on research and raising more ducks. Keep up the good work, okay?
1: Yes, sir. You too. Thank you so much for all you do, Billy.
2: David Gray, the Dove Blaster, back with me again this week. I know you've been out doing a little scouting. Dave, give me some good news.
3: I'll tell you later. So I just went out and scouted, and it has been just so dry that everything is just really, really slow. They are out there, they're landing really, really early in the field. When I was out scouting, I scouted 5 properties the other day, and it was really slow. I did see some in the field early on, but you know, it's definitely slower than last year.
2: Yeah, and you know what? The forecast from now until the 1st of September is not pretty. It's 10-something every day, and you know, it'll break eventually, and you want to be in good shape and have a place to go when it does break. And if you want to hunt with the Dove Blasters, and I promise you do if you're a dove hunter in North Texas, you just go to the website, right?
3: Yes, sir, doveblasters.com, and everything is right there that you need to sign up and come hunt with us this year.
2: Okay, very good. Just in a nutshell, Dave has leased all these properties. He has all the legal work worked out. He's been in contact with the game wardens. There's no poachers. It's like a movie, a pick in your seat at a movie theater. You do it all online. Show up in the dark the morning of just before you shoot, and that app will take you directly to your tree limb, right?
3: Yes, sir. It'll take you directly there. So it's free to join, free to sign up, free to see everything that we got. So come check us out. If you have any questions, my phone number is right there on the website, and you'll call, and I will pick up personally.
2: DoveBlasters.com.
3: Yes, sir.
2: Have a better report for me next time, Dave.
3: I sure hope so. But, you know, as like last year, it's going to be, you know, the weather says it's going to be completely dry. But you know what? I guarantee you it's going to rain the day before. Something's going to happen.
2: Going to hold you to it. Thanks, Dave.
3: Yeah. Okay. Have a good one, Bill.
0: Yep. Hey, let's grab a cup of coffee.
4: Today will be sunny with a high near 83. Northwest winds will be light, around 5 to 10 miles per hour, with gusts up to 17. Tonight, there is a slight chance of showers and thunderstorms before 8 p.m., otherwise mostly clear with a low near 60. Sunday will be sunny with a high near 81, and Sunday night will be mostly clear with a low around 57. It's currently 67 degrees in Effingham. It currently feels like 68 degrees.
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6: Hi, my name is Doris Zeruzin. I'm a physical therapy assistant from HSHS St. Anthony's Physical Rehab and Wellness. As kids return to school, here are some tips to help select a backpack to prevent back strain. Number one, choose a backpack with wide, well-padded shoulder straps, and make sure your child uses both straps to distribute the weight of the backpack evenly over the back. Backpacks shouldn't be carried on one shoulder, as having all the weight on one shoulder can lead to muscle strain. Number two, tighten the straps to keep the load closer to the back. It is also important to organize the items inside so that heavier items are low and towards the center of the backpack. Number three, encourage your child to pack lightly by only carrying items needed for the day. A backpack should never weigh more than 10 to 20% of your child's body weight. And number four, you might also consider getting a crossbody bag, which is a good alternative for carrying books and supplies. Following these tips should help prevent strain on your child's back. Here's to a good and safe school year.
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13: News is now at Town Hall. I'm Bob Agnew in Washington. The U.S. is now imposing 50% tariffs on $20 billion worth of Canadian products. That's after last-ditch negotiations came up short in an effort to resolve the latest strain in relations between the historic allies. Canada says it will retaliate. The Pentagon says at least 757 service members have been wounded since the war against Iran got underway.
14: More than 580 are Army soldiers. The total injured also include 86 sailors, 64 airmen, and 19 Marines. While many of the casualties are categorized as having occurred during Operation Epic Fury, the Pentagon has created a new category for wounded troops, saying that Operation Epic Fury has concluded. The Pentagon and U.S. Central Command have offered almost no details on how the injuries occurred. However, officials say that the vast majority of those injuries are traumatic brain injuries. I'm Lisa Dwyer.
13: The Supreme Court rules construction on that new White House ballroom can continue.
15: It's a huge win for President Trump. Chief Justice John Roberts rules work on the ballroom can continue. President Trump taking to his Truth Social page, noting how vital the project is for our national security. The concrete and steel structure is five stories deep and 70 feet high and includes bomb shelters and medical facilities and a drone fort. The president writes, it is something that presidents have wanted for 150 years and that the military has been seeking for the last 100 years. Their wish will soon be fulfilled.
13: That is correspondent Laura Witters reporting new CDC figures highlighting the administration's efforts in declining overdose deaths, and it has happened. Supporters say the numbers prove President Trump's border and cartel crackdown is saving lives. Synthetic opioid deaths falling by 22% last year. More at townhall.com. 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The CDC has issued a warning about alfalfa sprouts.
16: A food poisoning outbreak linked to alfalfa sprouts has sickened people in 15 states. The Centers for Disease Control and Prevention says 55 cases have been documented, including 4 hospitalizations. The outbreak involves salmonella and different strains of E. coli. Officials say the cases are linked to alfalfa sprouts from Everything Sprouts, a Minnesota grower. The sprouts were sold under the Calco and Everything Sprouts brands. Last year, the FDA warned Everything Sprouts about several concerns, including a leaking roof. Keith Peters reporting.
13: Those wildfires burning across Europe this summer have exposed a potentially deadly threat lurking underneath all the blackened landscape. Rusty bombs and mines left over all the way from World War I and World War II. The explosives now threaten crews fighting those fires. Some have actually gone off because of the heat. You find more of these stories at townhall.com. A new request from Democrat senators drawing some scrutiny over federal benefits.
17: Democratic senators are demanding that Medicaid stop sharing certain data with ICE. The request comes after years of Democrats insisting that illegal immigrants do not receive federal benefits like Medicaid. Critics say the demand itself suggests illegal immigrants are enrolled in the program.
13: And that report from correspondent Willie Nelson. Kim Lorman reports U.S. Pardon Attorney Ed Martin is leaving the administration to assist with election-related legal battles instead.
18: President Trump thanked Ed Martin for his service as pardon attorney, director of the Weaponization Working Group, and interim U.S. attorney for Washington, D.C. Martin will now work on legal matters surrounding the upcoming midterm elections and the 2028 presidential race. Mr. Trump praised him as a longtime ally who will fight for free, fair, and honest elections. Ken Lorman reporting.
13: That is Ken Lorman. More at townhall.com.

0: new gun you get for your birthday makes you as happy as the one you got for Christmas. Hey, don't forget Columbus Day, National Hunting and Fishing Day, Independence Day. 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
1: About 30 yards from my back door here at the camp house, I have a Dillon blind set up. Nice, big, spacious Dillon blind elevated on a 5-foot platform. And I can look right down to the back of the place and see the coons and the squirrels coming in for a bite to eat. Makes it real easy for me to take a break and slip out of the house and over to the blind. And I keep a little .22 rifle handy, and I plank those raccoons and take great pleasure in that, because they kill my chickens, and I don't like it. Kinder Outdoors, thank you for being here, being a part of it. Big celebration in Fort Worth today. The Texas Trophy Hunters Extravaganza comes but once a year to the Cowtown, and it's there this weekend. Got kicked off yesterday. It's the unofficial first domino to fall in the fall hunting seasons around here. It's the marker that gets everything started. And I want to talk to Logan Hall with the Texas Trophy Hunters Association about that. Welcome back, Logan. Hey, do you, you've already had two big shows in Texas. Do you have enough strength left to pull off a third one?
2: We are still full of energy after the first 2 weeks of the Hunters Extravaganzas. We're ready to rock and roll for Fort Worth.
1: You know what? A lot of people have been moving to Texas over the past few years, and they're hearing this for the first time, the Hunters Extravaganza. What the heck is that?
2: The Hunters Extravaganza is where everybody who hunts is interested in the outdoors comes together and comes to see all of our amazing hunting and outdoors exhibitors that we have under one roof.
1: And it is pretty phenomenal. This has taken hold many, many years ago, and it is still rolling, the Texas Trophy Hunters Extravaganza. How was Houston? How was San Antonio?
2: Houston and San Antonio were both phenomenal. We had a ton of people show up, you know, old faces, new faces. It was an exciting time to be at the Hunters Extravaganza, and I am so excited for Fort Worth and what it holds.
1: Absolutely. It's going to be an absolute ball. We got a little taste yesterday of what Fort Worth is going to do this year. It's very hot. Are people scared of the heat, or did they show up?
2: People showed up. The show floor was jam-packed, full of people. You know, we had our free member Friday, and then on top of that, yesterday, we had our free Friday for everybody that was sponsored by Safari Club International. And then we still have a ton of giveaways and specials going on for the rest of the weekend.
1: Yeah, absolutely. And by the way, I know that the Texas Trophy Hunter Association loves our military. You take good care of them when they come out.
2: Yes, military first responders are valid with a valid ID are welcome to come through the door for free, as well as kids 16 and under.
1: This is always the tailgate party, the kickoff to the fall hunting seasons when we get together in Fort Worth for the Texas Trophy Hunters Extravaganza. And if you need a new hunting blind, if you need a new bow, if you need a new rifle, if you need camo, if you need anything outdoor related, you're going to find it there, right?
2: Yes, sir. You'll find everything you need for the upcoming hunting season on the show floor at the 50th Hunters Extravaganza.
1: 50 years. How can that be? You're only 24. How did this happen? How did that get out in front of you that far?
2: I wish I was only 24, and I cannot believe it. You know, last year we had the honor of celebrating the 50th year of the association as a whole, so it's just crazy to see and look back. You know, we have a lot of older pictures out on the floor kind of celebrating and commemorating this time for the past 50 years, and it's just really cool to look back at those photos and those memories and just see how much Hunters Extravaganza has grown in the last 50 years.
1: Absolutely, and a great name for always bringing out the very best exhibitors. If you're a deer hunter especially, but if you enjoy the outdoors, if you're a duck hunter, dove hunter, a fisherman, there's something there for you at the Texas Trophy Hunters Extravaganza today and tomorrow in Fort Worth at the Fort Worth Convention Center. Now, my granddaughter is a big fan of the reptiles. Are the rattlesnakes back this year?
2: Yes, we will have the rattlesnake pit there. Gator Country is going to be there doing their shows and bringing out all of the baby gators and the snakes and all of the cool things that they bring to the table, as well as our fishing tank and our kids' zone.
3: Awesome. What are the hours today, Saturday, and tomorrow, Sunday?
2: Today, we opened up the doors at 9 a.m., and they will close at 7 p.m., and then Sunday, it is 10 a.m. to 5 p.m.
3: There we go. It's Logan Hall with the Texas Trophy Hunters Extravaganza. I'll see you out on the floor, okay?
2: Yes, sir. We'll see you on the floor.
1: Thank you very much, Logan. Hey, it's still to come, since we're going to be talking ducks this hour with Jason Douglas with Delta Waterfowl. Thought it might be a really good idea to pay a little attention to our duck dogs, our hunting partners. And no one better than Tom Dockin up in Minnesota at his world-famous and widely known Oak Ridge Kennels in Northfield, Minnesota. He's coming up after the break talking about whistle commands with our dogs. The great Ray Sasser, the late great Ray Sasser, our old Camp House storyteller, he's gone now, but in his own words, we have him talking about his duck hunting career and his favorite ducks. Let's go freshen up our coffee cup or that glass of iced tea, and I'll meet you right back here in the Camp House at Kinder Outdoors.
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8: My name is Erica, and my son, Kaysen, is a patient at Shriners Children. My oldest called me and said, Kaysen got hurt. I said, how bad is it? He wouldn't answer me. Before we could see Kaysen, the trauma doctor came in and said, he needs to go to Shriners.
9: To survive a burn injury and to return to life unafraid and full of joy and be who you're supposed to be is what we strive to deliver to our patients. 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He's riding his dirt bike, doing all of the things that you would want him to do. 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
10: I wouldn't do anything else.
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0: 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We're talking ducks on the show today with Delta Waterfowl, so let's talk duck dogs a little bit with a guy that knows as much about those dogs as anyone on planet Earth. He's a Kender Outdoors pro. Tom Dockin up in Northfield, Minnesota at his world-famous Oak Ridge Kennels. Hey, Tom.
7: Hey, Billy. Great to be back on the show. So this week we got a command or a series of commands that aren't going to be given verbally when you're all finished with them. A lot of people get a little confused on how to go about the process, and I'm talking about whistle commands. These commands can be used across the board for upland bird dogs or be used for your retrievers as well. What I like to do, and here's a series of commands that I'm going to use. I'm going to use a one whistle blast, a sharp blast. That's going to be my sit command. Or if you have a pointing dog, you could use that for your whoa and your stop. Repeated blasts, continual repeating blasts on the whistle. That's going to be my come command. And then two blasts on the whistle will be for my dog to check back into me. Let me tell you how we do this. We're going to start all of these commands first. I want to have them done verbally. It makes it easier and with the leash. So if we're going to do the sit command and your dog already understands that when you pull up on the leash to sit, what I want you to do is walk with the leash, pull up on the leash, say sit first, then follow with one whistle blast. You're going to do that for a couple of days, and then you're going to start with walking the dog, pull up on the leash, then I want you to do whistle first, followed by the sit command. And what we're doing here is we're now transferring to whistle only. And then the third step would be to walk on that leash, one whistle blast only, no verbal, and now you've got that in the process. And what you want to do is every time you work with the sit command, even if you're doing it verbally, follow up with one blast. Your dog's going to catch on to that. Now, repeated blast on the whistle for your dog to come. All I want you to do is have your dog on a check cord. At this time, I want to make sure he does know how to come. If you tug the cord, I want you to tug the cord, get the come command, and as your dog is coming to you, do repeated blast on the whistle. Very easy, easy to understand. Come command, repeated blast, followed by repeated blast, and then the come command, and then gradually we phase out come, and we're right on the whistle with that command. Now, two blasts to get your dog to turn and quarter is just a variation of your repeated blast on the whistle. And you're going to find that when your dog is out in front of you, if you give two blasts on the whistle, he's going to turn like he's going to come into you, but he doesn't hear you continue the whistle. And he's going to turn, look in, continue on his way. He gets out to the other side, two blasts, turn, look in. Now, if you want to keep your dog honest on two blasts, periodically you do have to call him in with all the blasts on the whistle for the recall. Use that tip and you're going to have a dog that not only is going to be verbal, but is going to understand everything on the whistle. Hey, if you're looking for the Dockin training products, you can find them at all major retailers or go to Dockins.com. Hey, and don't forget about the best dog food in the world, Purina Pro Plan. It doesn't get any better than that.
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0: Here's our old camp house storyteller, the late, great Ray Sasser.
15: I'm a duck snob. I got there honestly enough, learning duck hunting strategies from some of the best Southeast Texas waterfowl minds in the 1970s. Ducks were abundant, and those grizzled low pros hunted in what is now the McFadden National Wildlife Refuge. The hurricanes have taken a toll on that vast expanse of boggy marsh butting up against the Gulf of Mexico just west of Sabine Pass. 30 years ago, it was God's gift to ducks and duck hunters. Osnovich, were we? The limit was 10 ducks in those days, and game was so abundant that we could have filled a limit virtually every day. Instead, we chose to hunt ducks selectively and settled on the elegant pintail drake as a status bird. Mallard drakes were a close second, but a few mallards came that far south. We would dutifully trudge to the blind before daylight. On good weather days, the north wind breathed life into decoys as swarms of teal, widgeons, gadwalls, and shovelers worked the spread. We didn't bother to call, didn't bother to shoot. We just watched the parade, impatiently awaiting pintails that first appeared as dots against an azure sky coming out of the rice fields to the north. There were days when we never fired a shot until 8 a.m. The goal was 10 pintail drakes. Achieving that goal was the duck snob status equivalent of bagging a Boone and Crockett buck or flashing a Rolex watch. It was tough to do, not because there was a shortage of pintails, but because a hen or two always got shot in the crossfire. In my mind, the 1970s represents the golden era of modern duck hunting. In ascending order, here is my list of favorite duck species. Gadwalls. This is the duck in the gray flannel suit. In fact, their nickname is gray duck because of their nondescript gray bodies. Gadwalls are not easy to hunt, but they're often call shy and decoy shy. Even when they commit to decoys, they try to land on the outskirts of the spread. American widgeon. These ducks are like the poor man's pintail, flying in large flocks and floating into a decoy spread. They decoy readily, and you often hear their high-pitched whistling peeps before you see the approaching ducks. The drake is an elegant bird with a distinctive white forehead and crown that earns it the nickname Ball Pate. Teal. American teal come in three species. Blue wing, green wing, and cinnamon are all cool in their own way. You don't see many cinnamon teal in Texas. The blue wings are mostly gone south by the time the normal duck season starts. Green wings are the mainstay during traditional duck seasons, and the drakes are beautiful little ducks with richly colored chestnut heads accented by a glossy green patch. They seem mesmerized by decoys and often buzz a spread in a confusing swarm. Teal are the real deal. Mallards. The mallard drake is the vision most people conjure when thinking of wild ducks. The drake's iridescent green head, chestnut breast, electric blue wing speculums, and gaudy orange feet may sound tasteless, but it's a pretty neat look when the sun hits him like a spotlight as he's coming to the call. Wood ducks. The first duck I ever shot was a wood duck drake jumped off a narrow creek about a mile behind my East Texas home. I was about 14, and I knew so little about ducks that I couldn't identify the second duck I shot that morning, a wood duck hen. Many people consider wood duck drakes to be the most beautiful North American duck, and they are correct. Woodies are hard to hunt because they don't decoy readily, nor do they respond well to calling. Their eerie whistling calls are background music for East Texas river bottoms and lakes. Pintails. These guys remain my favorites, even though they've fallen on hard times. When a big flock of pintails commits to decoys, they seldom come directly to the spread. Instead, they make big, lazy circles, gracefully drifting on wind currents, parachuting lower with each pass, looking carefully for anything suspicious. Pintail drakes in flight are the most elegant of waterfowl. Their long, slender necks counterbalanced by the equally long tail feathers with which they are named. Up close, the drake's beautiful mix of understated colors make it appear dressed for a night on the town. Mr. Blackwell would approve. I know I do.
0: That's the voice of Ray Sasser. Let's grab a glass of iced tea.

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5: According to the Federal Highway Administration, rural road intersections account for approximately 40% of intersection-related fatalities in the nation. Hello, this is your Effingham County Sheriff Paul Coons, urging you to take extra precautions at rural road intersections. 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

0: the salty coastline breeze in Florida to the crashing shores of the great Northwest and all prairies, woods, and waters in between, Kinder Outdoors is there.
1: 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Jason Douglas is with the Delta Waterfowl Organization, doing great work for our waterfowl all across these United States. And my guest on the show today. Thanks for carving out a little time for me, Jason. I appreciate you being here.
2: Oh, my pleasure, Big Bill Kinder. Always good to hear your voice.
1: Absolutely. I see you all over the place, wherever I go, you know. If there's a big conservation event somewhere, you're there representing Delta Waterfowl, and I want you to know I appreciate that.
2: Yes, sir. Always doing the Lord's work for ducks.
1: There you go. That's exactly right. We're going to talk about ducks today a little bit. First of all, for folks that don't know why it's important to have an organization like Delta Waterfowl, tell us why.
2: Well, we were founded in 1911. Our founder, James Ford Bell, his goal was to produce a few ducks for every duck he killed, so his kids could have liberal limits, grandkids, and just pass on the resource. So we started a research organization about 115 years ago, and we did all this great research, and we started realizing we found 1,000 ways not to produce more ducks, and we found several ways that are the most cost-effective to produce ducks, which is through predator management and hen houses. And so we're just out there now growing and putting out our traps, nice to trap egg-eating predators, putting over water nesting structures for mallards. They love them to try to reduce predation rates on the prairie. We also do a lot of policy advocacy, R3, hunter recruitment, retention, reactivation, and wetland work through policy. So we're a great organization. I'm really proud to work here.
1: Which, in layman's terms, guys, means that 365 days a year, Delta Waterfowl is jumping up and down on somebody's desk in D.C. For the ducks and the duck hunters. Am I right?
2: Absolutely. We have a wonderful policy team.
1: There you go. Very good. All right. Let's talk about ducks a little bit. I want to talk about South Dakota, North Dakota, Canada. Whatever happens there early in the year reflects what happens down south the rest of the year. How are we looking?
2: So it's kind of been a whirlwind this year. Late spring, you know, we had a great snow melt. We had some good spring rains. And then come May, we kind of went into a drought on the prairie. Now, the facts and figures I'm going to give you right now are mainly coming from North Dakota. They're doing an early May pond count survey and a early May breeding population survey. And by the end of May, we actually had a 2%, 3% drier than early May of last year. So our amount of potholes that had water in it to sustain our broods were actually lower. So we were expecting not great duck production. They had 2.4 million breeding duck pairs. It was down 9.5%. Blue-winged teal, which I know you were interested in, is down 23% in early May on the breeding population. We were kind of nervous. Pintail were down 24%. And so we did North Dakota Game of Fish, they did another survey in mid-July, and they're showing the pond counts were up 36% due to late May and June rains. So, you know, ducks will try to re-nest up to 6 times a year if they had a failed nest or if they can't find good water or good habitat. And so now we're getting optimistic again. Our brood survey, which is a really good indicator of potential fall flight, was up 55% over last year in North Dakota. And so we're expecting a fall flight increase by 9% versus 2025 and even more so than 2024. Blue-winged teal were up 44%. Pintails were up 76% on the brood surveys.
1: Wow. You know,
3: I'm an old bird dog guy, quail hunter, and so we would, when we have a two-hatch year, we're really happy. When we have a three-hatch year, we're ecstatic. I did not know that ducks could brood six times a year.
2: Well, once they have a successful nest, they won't try to re-nest. But if they had a failed nest, they will continue to try. A lot of the ducks that we were missing, you know, we had our on the BPOP survey in May, it was down 9.5%. That doesn't mean that we lost those ducks forever. That means that they probably went somewhere else, probably maybe further north in Interior Canada to go breed due to the current drought in early May in North Dakota. But yeah, once they have a successful nest, they will raise their brood and move on. But if they have a failed nest, they'll re-nest up to six times.
3: Awesome. So, Jason, how do these numbers that we now have in our pocket, how do they translate into ducks killed this fall? Has that changed the federal regulations on ducks at all? Are the numbers going to be just like they were last year?
2: So, you know, we're setting our season parameters a year in advance now. Coming up, the U.S. Fish and Wildlife Service BPOP survey, the breeding population survey over all the prairie pothole region, will be released in early September. And with that data and the migratory bird activity and harvest survey that's going to be released, they take all this information together to set up the regulation and framework for the four flyways for the next season. So we won't know anything until early September. But right now, if what we're seeing is true, it's going to stay with a very liberal framework, which are, you know, our normal high amount of days to hunt, high harvest daily bag limits. So at one point, we thought that if we continue this trend down like we have over the past couple of years, they might start making some adjustments to the framework, but I'm not like the head guy in charge, right? I'm a development director in Texas. But from what we're seeing, it looks like they're not going to make any adjustments to the adaptive harvest management.
3: Yeah, what about the flyways? You know, the Gulf Coast guys, it just seems like duck hunters are always complaining, just like us quail hunters. We're always complaining. Not enough ducks here, there, and everywhere. They've moved. They're coming down. What are the flyways looking like?
2: Well, a lot of the migration is going to be dependent on weather conditions, right? I remember we usually get our birds in North Texas or big ducks around Christmas time, New Year's, and we really failed to get it this year. And it was tough. You know, it was tough to, you know, advocate for our wonderful programs, and then we don't get our ducks here. But it was 80 degrees at Christmas time in Dallas last year. And, you know, if they have open water and food, there's really no light hunting pressure, then really there's no reason for them to migrate. And so what we're expecting, now this is all speculation on, now this is not Delta, this is Jason Douglas, okay? But on the weather speculation on some people that I follow, they're expecting a colder and wetter winter throughout the central flyway. Like, it's actually cut. I like Snowbird Bob. He's a little extremist, but he's a really good at speculation on future weather patterns, especially over the wintertime. And so if we get a colder weather winter, we should expect hopefully a better migration this year. You know, ducks are just trying to survive, right? And migration is, you know, if they're comfortable where they're at and they have open water and food, there's really no reason for them to. And, you know, we just need a change in weather pattern. Right now, there's a good chance that we might get that.
3: You know, if I'm at the buffet and I'm fat and happy, I'm good till the air conditioner goes out, and then I'm going somewhere else, Jason. I get
2: absolutely.
3: It.
2: Absolutely. Absolutely.
3: If you could hang with me just a minute through the break, I want to come back and talk to you a little bit about your setup, okay? What kind of gun, what gun you're shooting. I want to talk about decoy spreads and some other stuff for a minute. Can you hang on?
2: Absolutely.
4: It's Jace Robertson from Duck Dynasty. But I'm not in the great outdoors. I'm thinking about it with Kinder Outdoors.
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3: 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One more time, a thank you to our sponsors, because without them, it would be impossible. Roy Schmidt Honda, Josh Ross with Everhart and Everhart Abstracts, Sarah Bush Lincoln, Toledo Democrat, Neil Tyre Toledo, Evapco Midwest, Country Financial, Warren Holsapple Clapp and Curtis Walker, and First Neighbor Bank Toledo. 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

0: 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Glad you enjoy it. 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
1: Welcome back to the Kinder Outdoors Camp House, visiting with Jason Douglas with Delta Waterfowl. 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
2: Absolutely.
3: You are based in Texas, Associate Development Director. What does that mean?
2: I'm in the major gifts department, so I work with really passionate waterfowlers that have a higher net worth, that are excited about our programs and give money, restricted dollars towards specific programs that we're doing on the research side or intensive management or our R3 or policy.
3: And how can they reach you, I guess, through Delta Waterfowl?
2: Absolutely. My information is extremely public. You can just look us up on the Delta website, or it's jdouglas@deltawaterfowl.org.
3: Gotcha. Very good. I want to talk about duck hunters a little bit, Jason, because you people are just not quite right, you know. You have Thanksgiving dinner with a duck hunter and ask them to say the prayer over the meal, and somewhere in there they're going to say, "Lord, please give me 16 degrees and sweet so I can go sit in the lake." You're not right, Jason.

0: You know, misery loves company. We're a different breed of people, but with the right gear, duck hunting is very comfortable. It's a nice social sport. We get together, the camaraderie, and the campfires, and it makes it all worth it.
1: Absolutely. Hey, you know, one of the biggest struggles we have in the outdoors these days is youngsters. We need young blood to get involved. We need young quail hunters. We need young deer hunters. We need young duck hunters. And a lot of times, it's just really difficult for a youngster to get started, even if they have an interest in it. Help us set up a young duck hunter. If somebody's listening today, some 14-year-old kid, and he wants to hunt ducks, what does he need? What kind of investment does he need to make initially? He can get started pretty cheap, right?
0: Hey, Billy, we just surpassed our 100,000th participant with our first hunt program at Delta Waterfowl that's led through our chapter system. We have 350 chapters across the U.S. and Canada, many of which host a first hunt every year. And so if there's any youth that are interested, reach out to their local chapter. We'd love to get them to help. But when it comes to gear, you know, for your first hunt, it doesn't take much. It takes a single-shot shotgun, a license, a duck stamp, some steel shot, and a few decoys and warm clothes. You don't even need a call to hunt ducks. But as it progresses, naturally, it gets much more involved and expensive. But the access to duck hunting, finding places, learning the regulations, can be challenging. But I always suggest for people to reach out to a mentor to help.
1: And I bet you Delta Waterfowl can probably send us in the right direction regionally anyway to where, you know, duck numbers have produced in the past, and we probably got a good place to hunt in that area somewhere.
0: Yes, sir.
1: Tell me about your shotgun. What's your number one? I know you've probably got a closet full of them, but what's your old reliable that you shoot ducks with?
0: Old reliable would be my Remington 870 that I've been using since I was 14 years old, that survived a house fire and has a beautiful patina on it. But lately I've been using the Super Black Eagle 3, the Benelli Super Black Eagle 3 28 gauge with Migra Bismuth. And I find that combination is awesome. It doesn't blow the birds off the property. It's not very loud. Follow-up shots are fast, and it's really great hunting in small timber holes up in North Texas.
1: You know what? Jason shoots his ducks with a 28 gauge. That means he shoots them right square in the head. You've been doing this a day or two, Jason.
0: If I'm lucky. And honestly, I've been getting more into black powder shotgunning. I have a 16 gauge side-by-side made in Belgium in 1865. And it is an absolute blast shooting black powder at ducks, especially on a nice slow day when you have time to reload between. But it's been a lot of fun. It all started with my great uncle leaving me a 12-gauge single-shot shotgun, and it's an inheritance. And there's nothing funner than that boom kabloom with a big old ball of smoke, and it makes everyone on the blind laugh. And it's a blast.
1: I bet it is. And you mentioned reloading. The thought was going through my head before you said that on those days where the ducks are swarming you and you could kill them with a fly swatter and you're reloading that thing, it could get a little tense.
0: It could be a little tense, and it's also a little dangerous because you forget which one you put the powder charge in, which barrel, and, like, you know, you got to really focus on just getting that gun reloaded before. But, you know, it's just part of duck hunting.
1: Focus.
0: It makes you shoot straighter.
1: Yeah, that's right. Jason, tell me about your dog.
0: You know, my dog is Ruger. He is 13 years old. He's a black lab, and he is pretty well retired. He went on a dove hunt last year and about killed him. But my friends at River Life Flats, they have some very, very quality, well-trained dogs through Blazing Gun Dogs out of Magnolia. And Ray and Cooper do a great job getting the birds for us.
1: Excellent. That's wonderful. I tell you what, if people want to know more about Delta Waterfowl, get involved, do you have get-togethers from time to time?
0: We certainly do. Mainly just, you know, if they really want to get involved, to join a local chapter, you know, reach out to us, join as a member. All this information we found at www.deltawaterfowl, that's owl like the bird, not like the smell, .org. And we have lots of resources on there for duck hunters and ways to get a hold of a chapter, to start a chapter, or to reach out to our development team or major gift team as well.
1: Jason, I see that the home office is in Bismarck, North Dakota. Do you ever get an invite, like to have a meeting in a duck swamp in North Dakota?
0: Oh, most certainly. We have our Spring Duck Academy up there every year. They don't make the Texans come up there in the wintertime because we can't handle it. But I try to go up there about once a year for different meetings and such.
1: There you go. I go to South Dakota every fall for a pheasant meeting in December, and we thoroughly enjoy it. It's a lot of fun.
0: Sir.
1: Hey, I love what you guys are doing, especially with kids. That's fantastic. And the focus is on research and raising more ducks. Keep up the good work, okay?
0: Yes, sir. You too. Thank you so much for all you do, Billy.
2: Very quickly, before we get out of here today, I want to go get a scouting report on our doves in North Texas from the Dove Blaster, David Gray. David, welcome back, and give me the good news.
3: Can I call you later? So I just went out and scouted, and it has been just so dry that everything is just really, really slow. If they are out there, they're landing really, really early in the field. When I was out scouting, I scouted 5 properties the other day, and it was really slow. I didn't get to a lot of them, until after the flight, so they could have entered the field. I did see some in the field early on, but it's definitely slower than last year.
1: Yeah, and you know what? The forecast from now until the 1st of September is not pretty. It's 10-something every day, and just scorching heat, and the chance of rain is like less than 10%. It'll break eventually, and you want to be in good shape and have a place to go when it does break. And if you want to hunt with the Dove Blasters, and I promise you do if you're a dove hunter in North Texas, you just go to the website, right?
3: Yes, sir, doveblasters.com. Yeah, everything is right there that you need to sign up and come hunt with us this year.
1: Okay, very good. Just in a nutshell, Dave has leased all these properties. He has all the legal work worked out. He's been in contact with the game wardens. There's no poachers. It's like a movie that get in your seat at a movie theater. You do it all online. Show up in the dark the morning of just before you shoot, and that app will take you directly to your free lamb, right?
3: Yes, sir. It'll take you directly there. We've also updated the mobile app, so it's even more user-friendly than last year. So it's free to join, free to sign up, free to see everything that we got. So, come check us out. If you have any questions, my phone number is right there on the website, and you'll call, and I will pick up personally.
1: DoveBlasters.com.
3: Yes, sir.
1: Have a better report for me next time, Dave.
3: I sure hope so. But, as like last year, it's going to be, the weather says it's going to be completely dry. But you know what? I guarantee you it's going to rain the day before. Something's going to happen.
1: Going to hold you to it. Thanks, Dave.
3: Yeah. Okay. Have a good one, Bill.
2: Thanks to my Lord and Savior, Jesus Christ, for this time we have together. Thank you for dropping by. Come back and see me next time around. Till then, may God bless you and your bunch.
4: Today will be sunny with a high near 83. Northwest winds will blow at 7 to 10 miles per hour, gusting up to 17. Tonight, there is a 20% chance of showers and thunderstorms before 8 p.m. Otherwise, mostly clear with a low around 60. Sunday will be sunny with a high near 81 and winds becoming northwest at 5 to 7 miles per hour in the afternoon. Sunday night will be mostly clear with a low around 57. It's currently 71 degrees in Effingham. It currently feels like 72 degrees.
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6: Hi, my name is Dorsey Zeruzin. I'm a physical therapy assistant from HSHS St. Anthony's Physical Rehab and Wellness. As kids return to school, here are some tips to help select a backpack to prevent back strain. Number one, choose a backpack with wide, well-padded shoulder straps and make sure your child uses both straps to distribute the weight of the backpack evenly over the back. Backpacks shouldn't be carried on one shoulder, as having all the weight on one shoulder can lead to muscle strain. Number two, tighten the straps to keep the load closer to the back. It is also important to organize the items inside so that heavier items are low and towards the center of the backpack. Number 3, encourage your child to pack lightly by only carrying items needed for the day. A backpack should never weigh more than 10 to 20% of your child's body weight. And number 4, you might also consider getting a crossbody bag, which is a good alternative for carrying books and supplies. Following these tips should help prevent strain on your child's back. Here's to a good and safe school year.
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12: Town Hall, I'm Bob Agnew in Washington. A big announcement on Friday from Vice President J.D. Vance as he spoke at the Cleveland Cliffs Middletown Works facility in Middletown, Ohio. He says the administration is working hard to bring back American manufacturing.
13: That brings me to why I'm here today, because we're not just here to talk about celebration and the good news and the numbers. We're here to announce that Cleveland Cliffs is making today, right here in Middletown, Ohio, a $1 billion investment in transformational manufacturing right here in our home.
12: Vance reminding the crowd his own grandfather worked at that very plant for decades, something he detailed in his popular book, Hillbilly Elegy. The U.S. has imposed 50% tariffs on $20 billion in Canadian goods, including hockey sticks and medical supplies. President Trump says the move protects American jobs. The Pentagon has fired the Stars and Stripes top editor.
14: The editor-in-chief of Stars and Stripes says that the Pentagon has fired him, as well as the newspaper's publisher and a reporter. Eric Slavin cited an interview he gave in which he objected to any potential censorship by the U.S. military. The newspaper's publisher, who announced his impending retirement days ago, was also dismissed. The military newspaper is partly funded by the Pentagon, but has a long legacy of editorial independence.
12: That is correspondent Donna Warder reporting. In Carlisle, Pennsylvania, the investigation continues today into this week's collision between a Cessna 150 and a state police Bell 407 helicopter. NTSB investigator Aaron McCarter.
15: We were able to get data cards off both the Cessna 150 and the helicopter, so that is very good news from a data standpoint. Hopefully we will be able to get additional information and data off the engine parameters of the Bell helicopter on Saturday.
12: That collision took place during a training flight. More on these stories at townhall.com.
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12: FBI Director Kash Patel says the Bureau has eliminated a DNA processing backlog that once topped 1.8 million samples.
17: The announcement from the FBI is exactly the kind of accountability conservative voters demanded, fixing years of what they see as bureaucratic failure and putting public safety first. The samples came from federally convicted offenders, arrestees, and certain detainees, then entered the Combined DNA Index System, or CODIS, to help solve violent crimes. Patel says new equipment, staffing, and technology brought the backlog down to zero. Richard Boyd reporting.
12: TikTok has reached a $400 million settlement with the U.S. Department of Justice, ending a 2024 lawsuit alleging the company violated federal children's privacy laws. Since the DOJ's lawsuit in 2024, TikTok has undergone major changes, most notably in the ownership structure of its U.S. division. Breaking news at townhall.com. Republicans are hoping to end a long statewide losing streak in Minnesota. A GOP candidate says early signs suggest voters may be open to a change in leadership. His correspondent, Ken Lorman, with more details.
18: Former NFL sideline reporter Michelle Tafoya is now seeking statewide office, and she says her campaign is gaining traction among independent voters. Tafoya argues that Democratic Lieutenant Governor Peggy Flanagan is closely tied to policies and controversies involving the current administration. Democrats are rejecting Republican criticism as they make their own case to voters. Minnesota has not elected a Republican to statewide office since Governor Tim Pawlenty's re-election in 2006. Ken Lorman reported.
12: Authorities say Russian and Ukrainian drone and missile strikes have killed at least 10 people. Ukrainian officials say one person died today in a ballistic missile strike on Kiev. You find more on these stories at Town Hall.
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23: Wild world of DC politics to America's culture clash. 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
24: All right, buckle up. I'm in a good mood. I never know if that's good or bad for you. My kids used to say that. They said they never knew if it was better when dad was in a good mood are a bad mood. Hope you're in a good mood as well. Happy Thursday, August the 20th, 2026. I want to share with you some feedback that has been generated after the so-called shocking upset victory here in Florida of the DSA Congresswoman Angie Nixon, who's now pretending not to be too familiar with DSA. She knows it's toxic in Florida. She knows that she shouldn't have won on paper, but she was up against that stiff, that little troll, Alex Vindman, who was a Floridian for about 5 minutes. She's never going to beat Ashley Moody. It's not even going to be a competition. It won't even be close. But Curtis Houck over at Media Research Center was a guest on Newsmax, and I want to share with you some of the thoughts he had about the improbable victory this week of a socialist named Angie Nixon in the great state of Florida. Before we do that, I want to share with you how yours truly went viral last night on X, and it scared the heck out of me. You know, I like what I do a lot, and I feel very grateful to do this for a living. I enjoy you so much. I appreciate this audience. I think about all the things we've been through together, from 9/11 to the pandemic, the highs, the lows, the fundraisers we do over the years, the millions of dollars that you've contributed to our various causes. I really do every single day believe that I'm one of the luckiest people in the world. I'm not a talk show host who chases notoriety. And that's a little bit antithetical to my profession, because I work with people who, as I always joke, they would drive over their own mother in the family minivan if they could get 5 minutes on, you know, Megyn Kelly's show or whatever. People love clicks and attention, and I'm not all that. That's not why I do this. I do it because I want to engage with this audience that I've worked hard to cultivate. I hope and pray that you trust me. I know I trust you, but I'm not out there trying to get, you know, to be the most prominent, highly engaged social media guru of the planet. That's not my thing. I'm a talk show host, and I love doing this, and I embrace all the different platforms that we're on. The podcast space is something that Mark Davis and I are embracing with relish, and I'm loving that new chapter of our time together. I hope you get to check it out, M&M Extra, over on Apple or Spotify or wherever you get your podcasts, YouTube. But when I go viral, it kind of scares me. And I went viral last night on X. And the reason I went viral, I guess it touched a nerve. And I thought, well, I'll bring it up today on the show. I posted on X, is it only me? Am I the only person that is annoyed that when I go to pick up my prescription at CVS, they're closed in the middle of the day because the pharmacist wants to go to lunch? Is it only the CVS that I'm stuck with that has this idiotic policy, or is it across the board? Now, that was basically what I said on X. Well, that thing exploded. I sat there last night watching my post just blow up. I mean, I'm talking like, when it got to almost a million views, I panicked and I deleted it because I was starting to get death threats. People were saying, I'm going to track you down. I mean, people who don't know me, they were coming at me. Most people were agreeing with me, incidentally, but it really touched a nerve. And as it turns out, based on the hundreds of thousands of dollars, I mean dollars, hundreds of thousands of engagements that I was getting, all the people that were viewing it and interacting. I was watching, you know, on X, you can see how many people see your post. My gosh, it was 70,000, 75,000. I'm watching it spin like a little slot machine in Vegas. 80,000, 90,000, 100,000, 200,000. It was going to hit a million. And I didn't want that in my life. I don't want to go out and hire bodyguards from disgruntled CVS fans or pharmaceutical company lovers who want to defend this odd practice of shutting down the pharmacy at 1:30 in the afternoon. I drove all the way across town yesterday. I had a busy day. I was up to my eyeballs. I had to get my hay fever medicine. I went halfway across town, 1:35. Oh, the gates are down. The pharmacist gone fishing. Closed for lunch. And I had forgotten that. Of course, I should have remembered. They close every day at 1:30 so that the pharmacist can go to lunch. They are in the customer service business. It's CVS. You're supposed to go get your medicine when you need it. And closing the pharmacy in the middle of the day so that the pharmacist, who does that in business? Who get it? Can you imagine me halfway through the show? We're going to put on polka music for a half hour because Mike wants to get lunch. The supermarket. We're going to close down because the supermarket manager has to go to lunch right now. So close it. Sorry, we're locking our doors at 1:30 in the afternoon. 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And all I know is when I brought it up on X last night, that post blew up. And the people who were angry at me for raising the issue scared me away. I deleted the post. I thought I'm not going to have a hit taken out on me from some CVS lover. But hey, let me throw it open to you now, because if it touched a nerve on X, I assume it'll touch a nerve here in the Relief Factor Studios, 800-655-MIKE.
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0: 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Here's, of course, the text line. The phone lines have blown up with my pharmacy lament. Closing in the middle of the day, get lunch. Arkansas, our Walmart pharmacy closes an hour for lunch. There's usually about six people working there, usually two pharmacists. Seems to me like they could take turns taking lunch, but nope, they close the whole thing. They all go at the same time. And nothing is posted about them being closed for lunch. Usually the time varies. Here's Scott from Rhode Island. Here's one for you. Walmart's the only place in the world that you cannot tap to pay. Because I do that literally everywhere. I've gone numerous times with weeks worth of groceries until they forget there's no tap policy. So we're getting all the headaches out of the way today. But customer service, it just seems to me that closing a pharmacy down in the middle of the day so that a pharmacist can take a lunch break, that's just a failure of good, decent customer service. I've got a crazy idea as the customer. And this is some of the hate, by the way, that I was getting last night on X. My crazy idea, I'm the customer. If I want to go get my prescription at 1:30 in the afternoon, shouldn't I be able to go pick it up? Tom's in Detroit. We'll start there. Hey, Tom, how you doing today, sir?
1: I'm doing well, and a great topic.
0: Hey, thanks.
1: So from an engineering perspective, and even an efficiency perspective, they want to do that to save costs. They need to have a pharmacist to explain things, and so that's why they shut it down. But if you think about it, they have a monopoly because a lot of companies have to use that pharmacy. And right. If you think that's bad, all these DSA nuts that think Medicare for all and one big government program is going to be great, better
0: that's
1: get
0: right.
1: used to having to go at 1 hour a day to get all your medicine, because once the government controls it, they'll totally change things for the worst in terms of customer service.
0: It's so a great and what a great way that you've tied this all together, because you're right. Medicare for all will unleash. You want to talk about unleashing the Kraken, a mess that we're going to have on our hands if the government is running our healthcare system that way. We're going to be in such a world of hurt. Look, I understand cost-saving measures, Tom. I'm a capitalist. I appreciate that companies have got to be lean. Margins are already very, very tight in the grocery business, I assume in the pharmaceutical business as well, and the CVS's and the Walgreens of the world. But you don't have to sacrifice common sense. Think about this. The argument, well, the pharmacist has to be there. No, he doesn't, or she doesn't. 90% of the business you do at the pharmacy doesn't involve the pharmacist. You're picking up your monthly prescriptions. That's all I'm doing. And incidentally, thanks to the suggestions, and you're right, people are suggesting, hey, get it delivered. There's Amazon Pharmacy Delivery now. 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They all deliver. So that's what I'm going to wind up doing. I'm not going to go through this ever again, which is stupid on their part, because, you know, if you care about customer service, you want a good business model. Guess what? When I'm in the store to go pick up my prescriptions, I'll likely buy something while I'm there. It's just a bad business practice. And knowing that the pharmacist doesn't have to be there, bottom line is, if you have business that requires the pharmacist, okay, I get that you should wait maybe until 2 or 2:30 when he comes back. But don't keep everybody else from being able to pick up their prescriptions. That's stupid. It's just dumb customer service. Neil is in Wisconsin. Hey, Neil, how are you today?
2: Hey, Mike. Here's Neil. Get used to it. This is socialism beginning. You're going to get your meds when you want, when they want to give them to you. You'll get in line and you'll like it.
0: You're
2: dumbing down the whole process. But on the other hand, I'm a capitalist. This is an opportunity. Go back to the corner pharmacy
0: drugstore.
2: Open one up. Have two guys there. He goes on break. When he comes back, I go on break. And you will walk in there. You can talk to a person. It's an opportunity. The Reds and the commies, they're going to go that way. The capitalists are going to go the other. We're going to make money that way. That's what it is.
0: Great.
2: Socialism.
0: It's a great, great, great, great call, Neil. I agree with you 1,000%. Get used to it, because this is what we're headed towards. We're gonna get our meds when they're going to tell us we can pick up our meds. And that's what, to the other caller, that's Medicare for all, socialized health care. You want to be like Canada? Go ask a Canadian when they needed to get a hip replacement how long it took for them to stay in agonizing pain before the government approved the procedure. I've read horror stories of people 1.5, 2 years on a waiting list. Or better still, let the government decide when they're going to worry about saving your life if you happen to be, 75, 80 years old. This is exactly where we're headed if we let this country head that way. And look, make no mistake, these Democrat socialists of America are chalking up victories all over the country, including here in Florida. I want to talk a little bit about this screwball, this far-left kook, Angie Nixon, who's now spiking the football, and the left is all agog that she beat that creep Alexander Vindman here in Florida. We'll tackle that and a whole lot more coming up. 800-655-MIKE is our number. 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
5: 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Effingham Hearts Football, where every game is a heartbeat closer to victory. 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
6: My name is Erica, my son Kaysen is a patient at Shriners Children's. My oldest called me and said, Kaysen got hurt. I said, how bad is it? He wouldn't answer me. Before we could see Kaysen, the trauma doctor came in and said, he needs to go to Shriners.
7: To survive a burn injury and to return to life unafraid and full of joy and be who you're supposed to be is what we strive to deliver to our patients. 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He's fully functional. He's riding his dirt bike, doing all of the things that you would want him to do. I can't think of another system that has the impact on pediatric patients that Shriners Children's does.
8: I wouldn't do anything else.
9: We're just so thankful that Kaysen is still here, because things can change in the blink of an eye.
10: Go online right now to loveshriners.org.
11: According to the Federal Highway Administration, rural road intersections account for approximately 40% of intersection-related fatalities in the nation. Hello, this is your Effingham County Sheriff, Paul Coons, urging you to take extra precautions at rural road intersections. It's that time of year when growing crops often restrict your vision as you approach an intersection out in the county. Even if a farmer does not plant the corner next to the intersection or cuts down rows next to the roadway, you still cannot see very far down the road. Please proceed slowly at these types of intersections, and don't enter the intersection until you're absolutely sure no one is coming. It is everyone's responsibility to drive safely. 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Through education and awareness, we can drive safer and look out for one another.
12: Look both ways, slow down, and always be prepared. 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
1: I got in a little bit of hot water this week. I hinted about our 2027 listener trip, our audience trip. I hinted about where we're going. I wonder if people are interested. I wonder if you're interested in an Alaskan cruise. I'm just saying. I'm not going to get in trouble, but it's like, Mike, you should have waited. Let's wait till we roll it out properly. I'm just curious. Text me if you'd be into the idea of a summertime Patriots Alaska cruise. We've wanted to bring this back, and I'm excited about our trip this year. We've got hundreds of people signed up to go with Larry O'Connor and me and Scott Jennings and Jennifer Horn and who else? Kurt Schlichter. We're going to be your headliners. Scott and I are the headliners, and we've got all of the great guests along with us. But Scott and I will be your co-hosts for this week in the Caribbean, the Gulf of America cruise out of Fort Lauderdale in February. But then we're bringing back, I can tell you now that the cat's out of the bag, would you like to go on another Patriots Alaska cruise? That was so much fun when Seb Gorka and I did it, and Chris DeGaulle joined us before, and Jennifer Horn. We had so much. Alaska in the summertime, oh my gosh. It's some of the most beautiful sights I've ever seen. And every night we get on that world stage, beautiful ship, incidentally, from Holland America. If you're interested in the Patriots Alaska cruise, just for grins, we're not going to sell you anything. Don't worry. I just want a show of texts. If you think that might be something you'd like to do, say, oh, I don't know, July of 2027, a week on a beautiful cruise ship to Alaska through the Inside Passage, all these spectacular stops and the fjords and the mountains and the beautiful, beautiful scenery and the excursions, and gosh, I can't wait. But if you're interested, I'd like to share with the team how many people have texted their level of interest. So maybe on a scale of 1 to 10, with 10 being how likely you'd like to join us, send me a text, 800-655-6453. Just text me your level of interest. I'm interested to see how many people might respond to my question. I think we're not quite 100% there, but we're close to the final decision. And you might be able to help us make that decision with your feedback. So if you think that's something you're interested in joining, send me a text and let me know if you want to go to Alaska in the summer of 2027. Look, unclog the pipes a little bit. You gotta clear your mind. We work hard. We need to play hard too. We got to enjoy. We got to recharge the batteries. I believe. I'm more and more believing in taking time away from the daily grind and getting some joy and some downtime and some relaxation in your life. And that's why I've kind of embraced these annual audience tours that we're doing together. We work with Inspiration Tours out of California. They are so good. Joel James, one of my favorite people in the world. And let's face it, when I do this show, I don't often get to interact with you in person. I mean, you know, I talk to you on the phone. I love phone calls, and I appreciate the emails and the text messages. But to be with hundreds of people who support what we do, it's one of the most gratifying experiences of the year for me. So selfishly, I get very excited about these trips. So anyway, if you're interested in an Alaskan cruise in the summer of 2027, send me a text. Already the text line is lighting up. A lot of people are ready. And in fact, here's somebody saying, this is Michigan. My husband and I were hoping you'd do the Patriots Alaska cruise this year. We didn't sign up for the Gulf of America cruise, but we sure would sign up for Alaska 2027. So get ready. Get ready. And there is no... I love Holland. Fund America. They do such great work. A funny thing happens with these cruises that we do with Holland America, and there's a different ship. We're doing the Eurodam in the fall for the Gulf of America cruise. Where I think the cruise ship is going to be a different one next year. I think it's the Nordam. But a weird thing always happens. People try to book the same itinerary and save a couple of dollars by booking directly through Holland America, and then it's uncomfortable because on the cruise ship they want to you want to attend these exclusive private events that we have for our group, and we can't come in. You're not able to, and you don't want to miss these events because what we do on stage at the World Stage, it's real compelling. It's great content, town hall style meetings. We have fun. We have trivia contests, and we do all kinds of stuff about politics and the world around us. So I'm thrilled to have the chance to do it again. One of the great blessings of my job, these group trips. So I'll see you if you've signed up and you're going to be joining us in the in November for the Gulf of America cruise. And then thanks for the feedback. Hope you can join us quite likely next year for the Patriots Alaska cruise. I watched Newsmax for a little bit last night. I was watching Steve Schmidt just wonder aloud, what are we doing in this country with these DSA candidates who are winning? What is happening to this country? How could this be happening over and over and over again? The Washington Times describes it as a shocking Senate primary win in the deep red state of Florida. Angie Nixon, who wants to close prisons, who wants all the DSA stuff that has been presented to America, her win was described as a stunning upset over her well-funded Democrat opponent, Alex Vindman. As the Washington Times puts it, he rose to national prominence in 2019 when he testified against Trump during one of Trump's impeachments. Tuesday's result in Florida notched another victory for a growing army of socialists across the country. Candidates touting socialist agendas have secured primary victories in Colorado, District of Columbia, Michigan, New York, Pennsylvania, Florida, by honing in on voter anger and frustration about the rising cost of living and promising free health care, free daycare, rent freezes, etc. Now, Angie Nixon's victory here in Florida raised eyebrows because here in Florida, Democrats are a shrinking percentage of the electorate. And Governor Ron DeSantis, of course, has governed as a rock-solid conservative, and he's very, very popular. Vindman had all the big Senate Democrat heavyweights behind him. Mark Kelly of Arizona, Jack Reed of Rhode Island, Tammy Duckworth of Illinois. By the way, I said Steve Schmidt. I meant Rob Schmidt. Thank you, Florida, for correcting me. Rob Schmidt, of course, is his name. I mean, Alexander Vindman had $16 million

0: described as a shocker here in Florida.
1: Curtis, let's head down to Florida. And the DSA somehow scoring another victory, this time in the race for Marco Rubio's former seat. Angie Nixon beating out Alex Vindman, a major surprise, especially with all the money Vindman put in there. Were you shocked by this victory from Nixon here?
2: Yeah, I kind of actually am. Yeah, that you mentioned, you alluded to that number there, Alex. $16.2 million was lit on fire for Alexander Vindman, and it didn't go anywhere. This guy wasn't just like a Democratic establishment pick. This guy is a darling of the national cable news circuit, of the resistance, the Women's March, all those crazy people, because of what he did to President Trump during his first term. So if it were some other kind of cheap suit stand-in, I'd say, okay, of course the socialists was going to win here. But that, I think it just drives me absolutely bananas when I saw that last night. I couldn't believe it.
1: Yeah, there you go. Another DSA candidate making some ground.
0: All right, so let me ask you the question. What do you think is happening in our country, in our great country, that people are willing to vote for these lunatics? And they are lunatics. These are people that want to blow this country up. They want to tear this country down. They want to abolish the Electoral College. They want to get rid of the Senate. They want to get rid of everything. They want to tax the wealthy. They want free stuff. And that's what Ontario, Canada just texted me. The DSA is winning these primaries because there will always be people who want free stuff.
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0: you know, I've been telling you about a movie called Can You Hear Me Now that explores faith, scripture, history, prophecy. 2 weeks before he was assassinated, Charlie Kirk sat down for an interview that wrestled with the timeless question, does God still speak today? 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You won't want to miss it. This is a really sad post on X. Somebody named Bile Holty. He apparently is the nephew of Patti LaBelle, who, of course, is the famous entertainer. He wrote, here's what supporting Trump cost me. My aunt is Patti LaBelle, famous singer and Democrat. Christmas of 2019, she informed me I had to move out of the home that I had happily shared with her for 12 years, all because of his support for Donald Trump. He pointed out, why shouldn't I support Trump? Why should I be afraid of him when you're the one who just made me homeless? Gosh, the way families are torn apart and the way people react so horribly to a political figure they don't agree with, it's kind of unprecedented. But what we're seeing right now in America is unprecedented as well. What is happening to our country? How in the world do you reconcile or explain a Marxist, far-left screwball like Angie Nixon winning a primary this week in the state of Florida? Michelle's in Atlanta. Hi, Michelle. How are you today?
1: Hi. I was just thinking, listening to you talk about this situation with this whack job in Florida. Mm-hmm. I think even though Florida is a closed primary state, that a lot of people voted in this Democrat primary to make sure she would win. Because think about it. If Vindman had won, there would be a lot of Republicans that might vote for him that are rhinos.
0: Yeah.
1: But because she won, now there's for sure an arse whipping for the GSAs. So
0: I think that's a great point. There's plenty of Republicans who might cross over who hate Trump, and there's a lot of those Never Trumpers out there, Michelle. You're right. So maybe that was a good look. From my perspective, I like it for Ashley Moody because this guarantees her victory. But nonetheless, you can't change sort of what's happening right now, state by state. Jerry's in Dearborn, Michigan. Jerry, how are you?
2: Hey, how's it going?
0: It's going good. Appreciate the call.
2: Hey, yeah, no problem. Well, welcome to the Mike Gallagher Show.
0: All right. You gonna write a jingle? You want some royalties for that jingle? I'll send you a check.
2: Okay, here's what the deal is, man. I mean, okay, so these guys have this radical idea, this Islamic idea, for centuries and for all time. What they do is they multiply. They come to a different country, they multiply, then they take over because they have 10 children and, you know, they're fruitful multiply type of deal, right? So
0: is the screen, Jerry, is the screen right that you're calling from Dearborn, Michigan?
2: It is. I am a neighbor. I'm right next to it.
0: So you can speak from experience about what has happened to Dearborn, right?
2: Well, I was going to show to that thing, but then I didn't, you know, because, like, I don't know, you know what I mean? It's kind of, there's a lot of good, you know, people there, but then there's the percentage that's not good. And then who are they going to follow once they multiply even more?
0: Sure.
2: You know, they took over Dearborn, now they got Hamtramck, which used to be a big Polish town. Now they're they got that horn on top of the building that goes.
0: Call to prayer. Well, look, Kurt Schlichter writes a great piece, that, very provocative, and we're going to talk about it on the show, Jerry. You're not going to want to miss it. You may want to check this out at townhall.com. We must resist the Shariaization of America. Everywhere you look around the United States, Kurt writes, it seems that our political leaders are falling all over themselves to hand this country over to fanatical Muslims. Now, as you said, Jerry, that doesn't mean every Muslim is a fanatic. And unfortunately, there are a lot of people who instinctively believe that. But Kurt writes, from the building of massive mosques to illegal street takeovers for prayer sessions to building religious foot washing stations in airports to Muslim fanatics winning elections, the chickens of third world immigration are coming home to roost. Let's explore what Kurt writes about the Shariaization of America. We'll tackle that and a whole lot more coming up as our action-packed Thursday episode of the Mike Gallagher Show continues.

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3: Today will be sunny with a high near 83. Northwest winds will blow at 9 to 11 miles per hour with gusts up to 18. Tonight will be mostly clear with a low around 60. Sunday will also be sunny with a high near 81 and winds will remain light. It's currently 74 degrees in Effingham. It currently feels like 75 degrees.
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0: the wild world of DC politics to America's culture clash. Brace yourself for the reality check you've been waiting for. The one and only Mike Gallagher.
1: Okay, I've just about had it with all the weirdness surrounding the Darlene Graham Nordone Ralph Norman race in South Carolina. It's an important national issue because, let's face it, Lindsey Graham was an important national figure. South Carolina happens to be a very important state, and that particular seat will evidently be occupied by somebody who will get committee assignments, who's going to be crucial to continuing to advance the America First agenda. This thing is getting so weird. I watched Sean Hannity's interview last night with Darlene Graham Nordone, and my mouth was just open the whole time. And Sean is a friend. I love the guy. He obviously wants her to win. I don't know if Ralph Norman has made an appearance on Sean's show or not. We want them both on. I hope we get Congressman Norman back on the show again before Tuesday's election. I'd like to interview Senator Graham. I think that's what she goes by now. Senator Graham, not Senator Nordone. It's a little confusing because she just dropped the name a few weeks ago, her married name. But I mean, that's not neither here nor there. It's just a branding thing, I guess. I'd like to talk to her, too. And I'm not bagging on her. I just don't know anything about her. And I'm fearful that we could be in for a very unpleasant surprise. But I'm watching this interview. Look, Sean, I think, like President Trump, they want her to win because they loved Lindsey. And I suppose it's going to come down to a very simple question for South Carolina voters. Is that enough of a reason for you to vote for the lady? Are you going to vote for Darlene Graham Nordone because you liked Lindsey or loved Lindsey? I think Trump and Hannity loved Lindsey. Sean talked last night about talking to the late Senator Graham every night before he goes to bed. He was deeply grief-stricken by Lindsey's death. Lindsey, I think, and Sean became very good friends over the years. President Trump and Senator Lindsey Graham became very good friends over the years, and they lost a friend. And maybe they think this is how to honor him by supporting her. Somebody on X this morning, I woke up and was going through, scrolling through, after I went viral last night over a CVS pharmacy issue. Boy, I'll tell you about that in a minute. Wow, didn't expect that to happen. Hundreds of thousands of people were reacting to my beef with pharmacies that closed down in the middle of the afternoon so that the pharmacist can take a lunch break. It's one of the goofiest things I've ever seen. But before you know it, I was getting hundreds of thousands of comments and my DMs were blowing up and I kind of panicked. I deleted the post. I thought, I don't need to have, you know, pharmacists with pitchforks and torches at my doorstep. But more on that in just a moment. Somebody this morning, though, was complaining. A nice guy said, I love you, Mike. You're the kind of guy I'd like to get a cup of coffee with. I've listened to you for years, but why are you crapping all over Darlene Graham Nordone? I'm not crapping. How can I crap on her? I don't know anything about her. How am I going to crap on her? This is the weirdest thing, the weirdest political chapter I think I've ever witnessed. And speaking of weird, have you seen Greta Van Susteren, who is the moderator at the Newsmax debate the other night? She's mad that people are reacting to the big moment where Darlene Graham Nordone admitted that national security, in her words, isn't my thing. Isn't my thing. And apparently Greta Van Susteren is lashing out now, complaining about the people, that story that is a huge part of the debate. That was news. You got a U.S. senator who wants the seat for good, wants them to fulfill a six-year term. And she stood up there and said, well, foreign policy, that's not my thing. I'm not very well versed in national security. As a U.S. senator, that's a huge story. So it became a huge story, and now Greta Van Susteren is ridiculously complaining about the way people are focused on that moment. I wonder why somebody ought to ask Greta Van Susteren why nobody gave Dan Quayle any attention to all the other questions in the debate when Lloyd Benson said to Dan Quayle, I knew Jack Kennedy. Jack Kennedy was my friend. Senator, you're no Jack Kennedy. Kennedy, remember that moment? I guess Greta, if she was the moderator back then, would say, well, why are you focused on the other questions? Because that's what she's saying. Why are people complaining about that one moment? What? What kind of journalist are you, Greta? Everything about this story is weird, mystifying, bizarre. But if you're not happy with me for wondering why Darlene Graham Nordone is even viable in this race, I've got a question for you. And I've been asking this a variety of different ways all week. I'm going to try again today. What if you're planning to vote for her, why? If you're planning to accept Sean Hannity's clear endorsement, President Trump's endorsement tomorrow night in Myrtle Beach, is that why? Because they're telling you to vote for her? Tim Scott wants her to win? Is that why? I'm asking you a good faith question. Tell me why you'd vote for her. What is it about her, her record, her beliefs, her knowledge of the issues? Tell me why you'd vote for her. And I'm not trying to crap on her, as the texter this morning put it, or the poster on X. I'd really love to know. I guarantee you there's probably not a lot you can say, because there's nothing there. I feel like we're in one big, giant, like, movie, like the Truman Show, where everything is artificial. 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

0: 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Here's a text from Chris, a post, rather. I keep calling it a text. A post on X from Chris Kirkpatrick. I don't know, Mike. I'm not as upset about Darlene's answer as everyone else is. She was honest. For me, it's more important to know where her heart is. I think when it comes down to it, she'll make the correct decisions. Well, that's certainly a hunch that you could have. Your hunch could be right. Your hunch could be wrong. But factually, to say I'm not really into foreign policy or national security, couldn't you make an argument that national security is one of the most primary responsibilities of a United States senator? It's hard for me to believe. Look, if I said, I want to be a national talk show host. I want to be heard by millions of people. I want to make a nice living, have a big platform. I want to be heard coast to coast. Now, show topics, not really my thing. Preparing content, not knowing what's going on in the world and in the country, not really my thing. I'm not really into that part of the job, but my heart's in the right place. I want to be a talk show host. I think I'll be a good one. I want you to hire me. But show preparation and topics, not really my thing. Can you imagine how quickly they'd kick me out of the office if I applied for that job? We're in weird territory. Michael's in Greenville, South Carolina. Hey, Michael, welcome back. How are you?
1: Hello.
0: Hi.
1: This is crazy to me.
0: I know.
1: It's insane. Like how? First of all, being a relative of a politician and wanting that office after they go should be disqualifying. Like, I'm pretty sure we fought the British 250 years ago to get away from that. And then secondly, Lindsey Graham, I don't know if anybody remembers, but I live here. You can't find video of him being introduced anywhere in this state without a chorus of boos coming down in the last 10 years.
0: All right, but
1: nobody liked him. He was a warmonger.
0: All right, so why did he win every time almost in a landslide? Explain that.
1: Because the same reason James Clyburn wins every time. All of the Democrat areas, he's got a machine. They vote for him because he's the next best thing. And you look at the returns from the first wave of the primary last week, and where did she do well? In all of the Democrat areas where they have the machine. We used to all
0: that may be it, Michael. That's what I hear over and over because I keep pointing that out. I got to ask Joey about that. Is it true that Lindsey always won comfortably because Democrats voted for him? I don't know that Democrats liked him any more than a lot of Republicans who didn't like him, but maybe they do. I don't know. Again, continuing the theme of weirdness. So I sit down last night, settle into the couch, flip on Fox News, and watch my friend Sean interview Darlene Graham Nordone.
2: Yeah, you know, and to be fair, if people want to judge you on the South China Sea and Taiwan, okay, I think that's fair. But I bet based on all your time with your brother, you know probably everything about the Middle East because he went on one trip after another to every country in the Middle East. And I know you know a lot about Europe and Ukraine-Russia situation because he went to Ukraine more than any other senator. And you even said in our interview that you were going to focus more on domestic issues than your brother did. I mean, you were very clear.
3: Absolutely. I know national security is important. We have a wonderful commander-in-chief. I know that we need to stand with Israel, and the issues in Iran are serious. I understand all that. But again, I'm focused on the issues for everyday people in South Carolina that are struggling to make ends meet. So that's where I really want to focus. Another concern from the debate I had last night is my opponent said he was going to cut Social Security. That's very concerning to me. He also talked about creating a pathway for illegal immigrants. So that's another concern I have.
0: All right, there you go. I mean, look, she's making her case. Sean believes that she knows a lot about foreign policy because her brother was so involved in foreign policy. Okay. Bill in Greenville, South Carolina. Bill, you're voting for Darlene Tuesday?
4: Yes, I am. I'm a Trumpster, and I believe that she'll be at his beckoning and vote every way that he wants her to vote. And I think she's also a quick learner, and she'll pick up what she needs to pick up on international affairs.
0: There is a concern, to your point. A lot of people wonder, because they're remembering when Ralph kind of stupidly endorsed Nikki Haley for president. A lot of people are wondering, is Ralph going to vote the way Trump wants him to vote? And a lot of people are saying she's more inclined to do so than he will.
4: I agree with that. You
0: feel the same way. All right. Appreciate it. Thanks. Here's Jerry in Houston, Texas. Hey, Jerry, you're on the Mike Gallagher Show. Hello.
5: Hey, so I want to do a sports analogy. She's an undrafted free agent in a sport that she's never played in. The last time I checked, when your starter goes down, when you go to the bench, you pick your next best player. And I don't think that she is. She may be a good person, but she's not the next best player.
0: All right. Appreciate it. Thanks, Jerry. 800-655-MIKE. This is just a strange thing. I mean, and, you know, back to the caller who's voting for her. You are going to have to just have some faith that her heart's going to be in the right place. How do Alaska residents feel about Lisa Murkowski? Look, I'll be honest. The only concern I have is that Darlene is going to be a wolf in sheep's clothing. My only fear, we've seen women like Susan Collins and Lisa Murkowski turn the Senate into a crap show when it comes to America First policies because they refuse to support President Trump.
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14: My name is Erica. 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My oldest called me and said, Kaysen got hurt. I said, how bad is it? 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Before we could see Kaysen, the trauma doctor came in and said, he needs to go to Shriners.
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17: We're just so thankful that Kaysen is still here, because things can change in the blink of an eye.
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0: okay, if you're not weirded out enough by the peculiar penchant that many in conservative media, prominent media, have for trying to advocate for Mrs. Nordone, how about Greta Van Susteren? Now, let me get this straight. She hosts the debate, right, the other night on Newsmax. You know, the debate that they kicked Joey Hudson out of because the Graham campaign didn't like just Newsmax being involved, and they threatened to boycott the debate if they didn't bring in ETV, which is the South Carolina public television outlet in the state. So they brought in the ETV guy, the public TV guy, and he bumped Joey, basically. And it was just a real, real ugly sort of reveal about sort of backroom deals that are carried out to try to keep people happy, because Joey would have done a magnificent job. So, but Greta Van Susteren was the moderator. And I noticed yesterday, I started seeing on my feed, my Twitter feed, and on X, she starts pushing back against all the criticism that Darlene Graham Nordone is getting. I'm thinking, wait a minute. The debate became prominent because of the mistake that Darlene Graham Nordone made. It was a gaffe, I guess. It was a revelation that she could be in over her head. She wants to be a United States senator who claimed that national security isn't really her thing. Greta, that's a big deal, okay? No way around that. Remember some of the big moments with debates? Remember, I knew Jack Kennedy, you're no Jack Kennedy? Or, Trump, you'd be in jail with Hillary? Can you imagine a debate moderator saying, now, wait a minute, don't just focus on those moments. No. There were 19 other questions asked. That's what Greta Van Susteren is doing. So, well, I mean, here she is yesterday on her show on Newsmax.
1: What is wrong with you? I don't mean you, the viewer. I'm talking about my colleagues in the media. What is wrong with them? What's wrong with us in the media? You would think there was only one question asked and one question answered last night at the Newsmax moderated Senate Republican debate. Are Taiwan and the South China Sea national security issues for the United States? And if so, why or how?
2: I'm just going to be honest here. I'm not on national security. I'm not that informed on national security. So, but I do support the military. My brother was in the Air Force for 33 years. So I will do everything I can to support the military. My dad was in the Army. I'm not a polished politician up here. National security is not my thing, not my area of expertise, but I do support the military.
1: That answers all the media seems to be running or tweeting about today. Really? The media thinks that this one question is so important to only talk about that and ignore the other 19 questions, which are 40 answers? The ad nauseum repeating and replaying today of that one answer by Senator Darlene Graham makes the media look bad.
0: Makes the media look bad to react to a U.S. Senate candidate who admitted to the world that national security isn't her thing? You have got to be kidding me. So, obviously, Greta Van Susteren wants Darlene to win. Sean Hannity wants her to win. Tim Scott wants her to win. Pro-life organizations want her to win win the election, despite Ralph Norman's rock-solid pro-life credentials. Look, I'm going to tell you something right now. Mark it down. She's probably going to win. I predict she's going to win. You got to understand, South Carolina is different this way when it comes to anybody named Graham. The caller a few minutes ago talked about how Lindsey got booed. Again, I'm sure there were Democrats, I guess, who held their nose and voted for Lindsey over the years. Lindsey Graham never faced an electoral challenge in his life. He was a legend of South Carolina, of politics. He never lost. And she might, his sister might win too. And I've got a lot of people today who seem to be shifting. The tide seems to be turning a little bit. I think maybe there's a backlash to all the criticism she got from her disastrous debate. And people are saying, no, I want somebody in there that's honest and candid. And it's okay. She's not a career politician. I like that about her. She's getting a lot of support. I'll tell you right here, right now, I'll bet she wins. 21 minutes before the hour. David in Jacksonville, Florida. You're on the Mike Gallagher Show. Hey, David. How you doing today?
3: Hey, Mike. Hi. You know, I tell you something. I don't have a dog in that hunt because I live in Florida.
0: Right.
3: But I like the fact that she's not a career politician like the guy you're supporting. I don't, and when you say that, well, he's not a career politician, he's been in the Congress for 10 years. I'd say that he's been in there long enough to get attention from him.
0: 20 years.
3: Okay. Okay. He is a career politician.
0: Mm-hmm.
3: I don't know who all he owes for what. But I like the fact that she's not a career politician.
0: Sure. Let's go back to your first point. What's your opinion of Lisa Murkowski?
3: I really
0: don't have an opinion of Lisa Murkowski. You don't have an opinion of Lisa Murkowski? How about Susan Collins of Maine? Got an opinion about her?
3: Listen, I called about Lindsey Graham's sister.
0: Wait a minute. You're weighing in. Hang on a second. Just hold on. Hold on.
3: Goodbye.
0: Hey, you're obviously a guy doesn't want to even deal. All I'm trying to politely say to a jerk like him is that you're weighing in on your insistence that Darlene's not a career politician. And I'll give you that. She's not. If she turns into a Lisa Murkowski, wouldn't that be a big problem for the country? David isn't bright enough to even understand the question or not wanting to deal with it. So, goodbye. Bruce is in Greenville, South Carolina. Hi, Bruce. How are you?
4: By the way,
0: hang on real quick. No, I'm going to go back to you in a minute, Bruce. But I want to react to a text I just got from Florida. I think you're making more out of this because you want your friend to win. Ralph Norman is not a friend of mine. I don't know Ralph Norman very well. I have no idea if he's going to win or lose. I knew Lindsey Graham better than I know Ralph Norman, and I did like Lindsey Graham. I don't want Darlene Graham to win or lose because, I've got a dog in the hunt. I don't live in South Carolina either. I want voters to have an informed decision based on, like, measurable, factual track records. And I am worried. The reason I tried to bring up Lisa Murkowski to the jerk from Jacksonville, I want to know, if she turns into a Lisa Murkowski, what then is going to happen? Trump could lose everything in his agenda with the U.S. Senate. This is an important seat. And I don't know when Lisa Murkowski started out, if people weren't saying, well, you know, she's a Republican, her daddy's a Republican, she's got an R behind her name. I'm not sure people when Susan Collins started out 100 years ago. Well, she's a Republican, I think she's gonna have conservative principles, and they are complete traitors to the conservative movement. We have Amy Coney Barrett. Oh, she's going to be a great conservative Supreme Court justice. This is going to sound sexist, but we got a track record that has been established by so-called conservative women who have failed us. And I don't want that to happen to my beloved South Carolina or the country that I love. That's all I'm saying. That's all it is. I think she's going to win. Believe me, the machine's behind her. Big time. The machine is right there. The whole...

0: nominate the Democratic opponent in the future, and that will put the Senate seat in South Carolina in jeopardy.
1: Got you. Thank you, Bruce. Appreciate it. Donna's in Greenwood, South Carolina. Hello, Donna. How are you today?
2: I'm great. Thank you.
1: Good. What's up?
2: I love y'all's show. I listen to it every day, every morning driving down. But y'all are really giving, now you've been pretty fair, but others, y'all are really giving Darlene a hard time. If you watch the debate, I agree with Veda, with Veda Van Susteren. There was plenty of questions on there that Darlene aced. And the last statement that she made sums it up for me. There's been plenty of time to do your job. She's only, look what she's accomplished in a short period of time.
1: Mm-hmm.
2: So give her a fair shake and not just solely concentrate on the one question. Mm-hmm. I'm sure by the time there's another debate,
1: well, there won't be another. There won't be another debate. Time's running out. We got the elections Tuesday night. She was up. There was another debate. Hopefully, last night, and she refused to participate in another debate. Let me ask you this question, Donna. Let me try the, because you sound like a lot nicer of a person than the guy from Jacksonville was. So let me try asking you the same thing I wanted to ask David in Jacksonville. Are you familiar with Lisa Murkowski?
2: I am not familiar with that person.
1: Okay, so let me, again, and I sometimes think people may be more plugged in than they are, than I'd like them to be, but Donna, let me just share with you. Look up what Lisa Murkowski stands for. She is fiercely opposed to the Save America Act that I believe is arguably one of the most important pieces of legislation that America has ever considered. She won't support it. She has no good reason why, other than undoubtedly she hates Trump. She has voted over and over against the Trump agenda, and she's a Republican from Alaska. She's only there because of ranked choice voting. She's only there because her daddy installed her initially, but she has been a massive disappointment. I urge you to Google, look up Lisa Murkowski, look up what Susan Collins stands for and how many times she has stabbed MAGA and the America First movement in the back. 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
1: Wow. Wait till you hear what James Tallarico, the Senate candidate in Texas, who is said to be neck and neck in the polls or even ahead in the polls, has to say about that kid who plunged a knife and murdered another kid at a high school track meet in Texas. I'll bet you're going to be shocked by this, but James Tallarico supports the killer, the kid convicted of bringing the knife to the track meet, and when there was a dispute, plunging the knife into the chest of Austin Metcalf. James Tallarico appeared with Charlemagne the God, a big host out of New York, and he sides with the kid who killed the white kid. The black kid happened to be a black kid who was the convicted killer. Tallarico said that the only reason Carmelo Anthony was convicted was because there weren't any black jurors. Because, of course, a black juror would instinctively acquit a kid who was caught on tape with a gazillion witnesses plunging a knife into the chest of another kid. A black jury would have acquitted him, don't you know? I mean, just ask the people who followed the OJ trial. He's kind of got a point, doesn't he? As evil and awful as it is, that's James Tallarico, candidate for U.S. Senate in Texas. I'll play that clip for you just so you know exactly what Texans have to choose between. Here's a text from Georgia as we talk about what I think is the weirdness of this whole South Carolina Senate race. The only thing weird about the Darlene Graham story is your reaction to her. She has every right to run for the Senate. There are a lot of people in the Senate and Congress who weren't in politics before they ran the first time. You are obviously biased, but don't you think that your opinion means anything at all? People are going to vote however they want. Darlene has the next few months to get up to speed on all the issues. You need to do your homework before you spout off. I heard her plainly state her position on abortion, voting rights, immigration, etc. You don't know it all, even if you think you do. Well, you told me, Georgia. You let me have it. I think I have done my homework. In fact, enough homework to know that we talked about Ralph Norman and his position on Social Security. It is a fact that Ralph Norman does not believe in cutting Social Security. He did in 2017, but by January of 2023, he was explicitly saying the opposite. He does not believe in cutting Social Security, and of course, Darlene is representing that he does. But look, here's the irony of your text chastising me, Georgia. I think she's going to win. I told Mark Davis that this morning and told him on the podcast yesterday. He about fell over. Mark my words. I think she's going to win. I think the machine is behind her. She's getting millions of dollars, including millions of dollars from Democrat-affiliated PACs, which I would think would be a red flag to normal common-sense voters, but maybe it doesn't matter. Look, a lot of people don't even know. We think, and a couple of the callers admitting they don't know anything about Lisa Murkowski, we think people are as plugged in as most of us are. I like to believe if you're with this show every day and you support what we do and you listen and share and all that, and you call and text and email, you're plugged in. People don't even know Lisa Murkowski's voting record, a Republican from Alaska who's voted with the Democrats about 75% of the time after pretending to be a Republican. You don't know about the rhinos? Well, okay. That's probably why Darlene Graham Nordone is likely going to win Tuesday. Coming up, I gotta play for you this James Tallarico clip. Can you imagine openly suggesting that black jurors would find a black murderer not guilty simply because they're all black? That's Tallarico for you. That and the M&M Experience, my daily visit with Mark Davis, my podcast partner, straight ahead. when it comes to supplements, two things matter most: that it works and that you can trust it. 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
2: Illinois weather. Today will be sunny with a high near 83. Northwest winds will blow at 9 to 11 miles per hour, with gusts up to 18 miles per hour. Tonight is mostly clear with a low around 60. Sunday remains sunny with a high near 81 and lighter winds, followed by a mostly clear night with a low near 57. It's currently 76 degrees in Effingham. It currently feels like 77 degrees.
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0: election will remain safe, it will remain legal, and it will remain accessible here in Massachusetts. That's my commitment.
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3: Kennedy's on. And so is the countdown. T-minus 78 days until Election Day.
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5: 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It's 800-941-SEAN if you want to join us. I get attacked probably on a daily basis. If you are a public figure, it goes with the territory. I'm used to that part. I get more angry when friends of mine, and I mean friends of mine, are unfairly attacked. And then it's personal for me. It's not personal, you know, like you have keyboard warriors, you know, living in their parents' basement in their underwear or naked. You know, they just drop their bombs every 5 seconds on some social media platform. I don't read it. I don't care. They're meaningless to me. All of you in this audience that make this show possible, make my TV show possible, my podcast possible, I'm indebted to you because I get to do what I love. And I have friends of mine that I know their true character. I know who they are in their heart. They don't have to agree with me politically, but we are friends. In one sense, you know, my next guest is like a brother to me. That's how deeply I feel about him. My love is real for this guy. And, you know, the sense that, you know, we have a deep, abiding, real friendship that developed many years ago. We don't agree on some political things. And we have some fun fights and then we move on. I admire what he has done with his life, how he's overcome adversity. He's been on my podcast. And he had a very tough childhood growing up. I won't give you all the details now because it's not relevant. And then I saw an unfair attack against Stephen A. Smith this weekend by what's a group called the National Association of Black Journalists. And you read the headlines is, you know, that he gets an F from this group. And he, you know, accusing him of a pattern of disparaging African-American women, black women. And he got a thumbs down, whatever that means. And yeah, he has been critical of the likes of Jasmine Crockett, who has said a lot of crazy stuff, and Joy Reid, who said a lot more crazy stuff. I can play it all for you on this show. And he calls balls and strikes. He tells me what he doesn't like about Donald Trump. He tells me what he doesn't like about Democratic socialists. He thinks Democrats are destroying themselves. He thinks Donald Trump needs to not let every thought in his head come out. He's just blunt, and we just respect each other. And he joins us now. I am more angry about this than you are. Now, I know what you said. And, you know, they attacked you, and then you responded very, very quickly, and you said, okay, if this is what you want to do, you all started something, and I'm going to respond, and I want to give you the opportunity to, but I think it's unfair. You said in your ex post, this is the epitome of Christmas arriving early. If the @NABG wants to call folks out, fine. You had your turn. Now mine is coming. Now, and make no mistake, I'm coming. Let's see who really deserves a thumbs down award when it comes to the black community after I say my piece. Remember, you asked for it. I've shut my mouth for years. Now you all started something. Now, I could tell a lot of stories about you, your kindness, your generosity, how you give back to minority communities. I could start listing chapter and verse, but I don't think you're going to want me to. Because you do that stuff privately. And you do that stuff out of the goodness of your heart. And you do that stuff because you know you're blessed. I'm sorry that this happened to you. Because it's unfair, it's untrue, and it's an injustice. And I don't like injustices.
6: Well, I appreciate all that. Thank you for saying that. I think it's all accurate, what you just said. It's a bunch of BS. And I did my, you know, my show, Straight Shooter with Stephen A. on my YouTube channel, and I addressed it. It's a bunch of BS. There's no truth to what they were saying. And I went a step further. I said, let's call it what it is. I said, we've got a whole bunch of folks out there, you know, who are liberal thinking, and you've got the liberal mob, as some people like yourself and others will call it, that are targeting me. And as far as I'm concerned, this is the latest foray into that. I don't think there's any question about it. This person, this president of the NABJ, Erin Haynes, I've never met her. I don't know her. I got no heads up about what they were thinking or why. And this notion that I've disparaged black women, I was raised by five black women. The greatest mother on earth, who passed away in 2017, God rest her soul, you know how I felt about her. My four older sisters, 10 nieces, 2 daughters. I've been around black women all my life. I have 6 black women working for me. My financial advisor is a black woman. My lawyer is a black woman. My accountant is a black woman. I don't know what they're talking about. And so when they say these kind of things that they have said, it's utterly ridiculous. And I think that when you look at it, they didn't give any examples, but we know based on what we've witnessed over the last year or so that, you know, they've had issues with some of the things that I have said about some of these folks. And I'm like, okay, let's go. Let's go down the list. Jasmine Crockett, you go on the national, you go on the airwaves and you call the president a piece of bleep. And I said, how is that going to help your constituents? You're in Texas. This ain't California or New York. They ain't going for that down there. That's not going to help you. What happened in the aftermath of all of that? She lost. Tellerico is the senatorial candidate for the Democratic Party in the state of Texas, with an opportunity to represent 31 million people as opposed to 766,000, which she had in her district. Michelle Obama. You know, I've raved about this woman for many, many years. I think that she's absolutely phenomenal. And I said, hey, I think she could run for president and she would win. She sits up there, she calls First Take a reality show or whatever. I said, well, you know what? That's fine. But while you brought your name into the equation, allow me to say that I always had a problem during the campaign with you saying a vote for Trump was a vote against women. And I said, wait a minute. What about those who are pro-life? What about those who ain't thinking about Planned Parenthood and instead they're thinking about the economy or immigration or safety in the streets? When people go to the polls, you know, they vote for somebody based on their own individual interests, right, wrong, or otherwise. That's how an electorate operates. You know, we bring up, you know, Kamala Harris. I said, hey, we're talking about how the Democratic, you know, the Republican Party, the GOP, is a threat to democracy. Well, y'all bypassed the primary. You're frapped at the Democratic nomination to her for the presidency of the United States. And then she went on a view, and Sunny Houston asked her the question, would you do anything differently? Have you seen anything differently from the Biden administration that you would think to do differently? And she says, no, I can't think of anything, not one thing that I would do differently. In the middle of a migrant crisis with folks crossing the borders and millions. I said, that's not going to get it done. You're going to lose. And what happened? She lost. And so I'm pointing out these things and pointing out stuff that has happened. And I'm like, whether you agree or disagree, fine. Where does misogyny come in? Where does disrespect and disparaging come in? How do you say that I'm doing that? I don't get that. And last but not least, I made sure to make it very, very clear. I started my career at the New York Daily News as a high school reporter. I got the job at the Philadelphia Inquirer because of a job fair at the NABJ conference in 1994. I have religiously been a contributor to the organization, its sports task force, the job fairs. I brought First Take, which is a nationally televised show, to the NABJ over the last few years in Chicago and then in Cleveland. And the year that I don't show up there this year, because I'm enrolling my daughter in the college, I get a thumbs down award. stuff is happening where I'm interviewing Byron Donald, or I'm interviewing Jim Jordan, or I'm interviewing Tom Cotton, or a host of other GOP and Republican members. But Sean, I've had my show on POTUS, Sirius XM, POTUS Radio, every Wednesday night from 6 to 8 p.m. Eastern Standard Time on POTUS Channel 124. Since September 17th, I've had it. I've had 60 political guests, Sean. 30 Republicans, 30 Democrats. Because I'm a registered independent. Sean Hannity is a very dear friend of mine. We don't agree on much politically. We argue about this stuff all the time.
5: He calls me crazy all the time.
6: Okay, I call you crazy. I think you're nuts. We go to all the time. We're friends. And I'm sitting there going, what are you talking about? So in the end, what it comes down to is, you don't want me to give the other side a fair shake. You don't want me to listen to what other people's views are. You don't want me to, quote-unquote, platform anybody else whose ideological tilt may be different than what they believe I should be ferreted. Well, guess what? As a journalist organization, you ain't supposed to be making that call. You're supposed to be objective, right down the middle. And when you consider what I've achieved in my career on September 29th, I am being inducted into the Broadcast Cable Hall of Fame. And 5 weeks before I'm to be inducted as one of the most accomplished journalists and broadcasters in this nation's history, the National Association of Black Journalists give me a thumbs down award. You can't make it up. You can't make it up.
5: You know, one of the things that is most interesting to me about you is you want to vote Democrat. You're very open about it. You're independent, but you lean a little more Democrat.
6: Correct.
5: And, you know, we have talked about, like, the DSA. I mean, there's all these stories out there today, and I've covered them extensively. One lady wants to legalize stealing, you know, in New York, one of those members. And they have their crazy agenda, you know, eliminate the Senate. We no longer get to choose the president. They pack the courts. Amnesty for illegals, abolish the borders. This is all on their website. Abolish ICE. End all deportations. Defund the Department of War. Pretty dumb. Eliminate cash bail. Abolish prisons. Abolish police. A wealth tax. Green New Deal. Public ownership of corporations. If people would listen to you, Bill Maher, Mark Penn, later we'll have Doug Schoen on this program, and Joe Manchin and John Fetterman and others, your guy, the only reason this election could be close, historically it never is in a midterm, is because they are nuts. And I think Americans are going to, you know, run from this, and the polls show it. 60%+ of Democrats like socialism over capitalism? 18% only like capitalism? You know, this is crazy stuff. So, you know, you're talking about calling balls and strikes. You have no problem calling me crazy, and I'm not insulted because, I don't know, I just know your heart. You're my friend.
6: Yeah. And I don't mean much by it. I just think some of your political views are nuts at times.
5: Well, I think some of yours are. So, I mean, we're even. But I know your heart. I wish you'd let me tell people all the good in your life. If it was not for your sister, when you had dyslexia before they named it, and you had this tough experience as a kid in the third and fourth grade,
6: yeah,
5: held back,
6: yeah,
5: your sister saved you. You know, the community saved you. Your parents saved you. I don't look at skin color. You and I have talked about that, too. Neither one of us do. We believe God created all of us. The same God created you and me. That's it. I don't know. I've been anyone that is a white nationalist or anti-Semite. I want nothing to do with morons. And people say a lot of dumb stuff now.
6: I tell people all the time, one of the arguments that you and I once got into was when we talked about skin color, and I had to explain to you. I said, Sean, I do look at it, but just because I look at it doesn't mean that it defines how I'm going to judge people accordingly. I notice differences, but all differences ain't bad. And it's okay for somebody to hold on to their ethnicity and whatever belief system comes with that, to sit up there and decide how you feel or what you believe, as long as it's fair-minded and it's fact-based, and it's more fact than feelings. And I think that when you talk about the DSA, for example, You got people out here that are Democrats. There's no way. I am a black man raised in the streets of New York City, and I'm here to tell you something that the Democrats don't want folks to know, that most people don't want folks to know. I don't care how often black folks have been voting for the Democratic Party, particularly since civil rights legislation in 1964 and the voting rights in 1965. Most black households have been conservative. Now, you might go to the polls and vote differently, but the conservative view.
5: Well, I'm going to add one thing, and we're going to continue this discussion on TV tonight. How are government schools doing in predominantly minority neighborhoods? Not very well on average. How are they doing with law and order and safety and security? Not very well. Maybe we'll pick up on that point tonight. All I can say is, you know, you are a good man, Stephen A. Smith. This is unjustified. This is not fair. This was a cheap shot. And I'm sorry. I wish people knew your heart the way I did. And I just want people to know you have my undying support. You're a friend. You're a brother. I love you.
6: I appreciate it. I appreciate it. And
5: you didn't say I love you back, just for the record.
6: I love you.
5: Just saying.
6: You know that. Never.
5: Stephen A. Smith. We'll see you tonight. 800-941. Linda, is that awful or what? Awful.
7: Awful.
5: We've known him for decades.
3: America listens to Sean Hannity. 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
5: 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Democrats had half a brain. 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Now, because I want conservatives to win, I'm kind of glad they're not. Let the crazies run the party, and then, you know, we can stay in power with a little luck and a little commitment from everyone listening.
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5: You know, born on America's darkest day, 9/11/01, the Tunnel to Towers Foundation, they have been helping American heroes ever since. Heroes like U.S. Army Sergeant Mario Nelson. He served in the National Guard and then volunteered at Ground Zero after the 9/11 attack. Later, Mario enlisted full-time in the Army, was deployed to Iraq, and then Mario sadly made the ultimate sacrifice. He was killed by a rocket-propelled grenade. Sadly, Mario left behind his wife, Mecca, their daughter, Mia, and after his death, Mecca began helping others heal from grief and trauma, and the Tunnel to Towers Foundation recognized the sacrifice of this family and were able, because of your generosity, to provide Mecca and Mia with a mortgage-free home. 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
23: Hi, my name is Doris Zeruzin. I'm a physical therapy assistant from HSHS St. Anthony's Physical Rehab and Wellness. As kids return to school, here are some tips to help select a backpack to prevent back strain. Number one, choose a backpack with wide, well-padded shoulder straps and make sure your child uses both straps to distribute the weight of the backpack evenly over the back. Backpacks shouldn't be carried on one shoulder, as having all the weight on one shoulder can lead to muscle strain. Number two, tighten the straps to keep the load closer to the back. It is also important to organize the items inside so that heavier items are low and towards the center of the backpack. Number three, encourage your child to pack lightly by only carrying items needed for the day. A backpack should never weigh more than 10 to 20% of your child's body weight. And number four, you might also consider getting a crossbody bag, which is a good alternative for carrying books and supplies. Following these tips should help prevent strain on your child's back. Here's to a good and safe school year.
24: According to the Federal Highway Administration, rural road intersections account for approximately 40% of intersection-related fatalities in the nation. Hello, this is your Effingham County Sheriff, Paul Coons, urging you to take extra precautions at rural road intersections. It's that time of year when growing crops often restrict your vision as you approach an intersection out in the county. 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
5: There are a lot of Democrats now, the list gets longer every day, that are speaking out against the radicalism that has now taken over their party, with the exception of elected Democrats, which I keep making that distinction. They don't want to make the distinction. Eliminate the Senate, who chooses a president, not you. The judiciary, pack the courts, amnesty for illegals, abolish borders. Deportations, abolish ICE, defund the Department of War, eliminate cash bail, abolish prisons, police, wealth tax, confiscation, cradle to grave, womb to tomb. you know, communism, to each according to their need, from each according to their ability, own corporations, that public ownership of them all. You know, we saw this on display again this weekend. You had this crazy, you know, elected official in New York, Emily Gallagher is her name, declaring that shoplifters have a right to steal, you know, items like soap and toothpaste from drugstores without getting arrested. And she suggested shoplifting should be legalized. A lot of good that's going to work out for the people that actually paid for it and opened a store, and those stores will no longer remain open. And it just gets worse and worse. DSA offering a tribute to Fidel Castro on his 100th birthday. A majority of Democrats now favor, you know, this DSA socialism over capitalism. 60% of Democratic Party members support socialism, compared to only 18% that view it negatively. It's never worked, ever. A Rasmussen poll finds that most voters reject policies backed by the DSA. I think this is going to be front and center in this coming election cycle. You know, I know Bernie Sanders and AOC plan to team up with Al Sharpton for their March on Washington. And, I mean, there's just example after example after example. And, you know, why is it Bill Maher? Why is it Joe Manchin? Why is it, you know, Van Jones and Rahm Emanuel and, you know, all these other people that are saying this is crazy? And Stephen A. Smith, who was on, you know, earlier. You know, what are they doing here? The rise of anti-Semitism in this party is very, very real. But if you have a more positive view of socialism, you don't understand the founding of this country by any way, shape, manner, or form. Let me give examples. You have this DSA co-chair referring to communists as highly obscure historical strains. I don't know what she's saying here, but let me play it for you.
0: Number one, is it insulting to you guys when they call you a communist? Like, do you both are, obviously I know you both also have independent voices, but do you consider yourself communist, number one? And then number two, I think once again, when they ask you, what is the difference between communism and DSA? Like, what is that difference? Just so our listeners understand.
1: Yeah, we have a big tent within DSA. We have people from all sorts of strains of thought on the left, really like everything from kind of social democrats to you know, highly obscure historical strains that I sometimes struggle to understand. But that's okay, right? And that's part of the beauty of this Big Ten organization. What we're working on together is figuring out how to consolidate and come together under this banner of democratic socialism.
5: And that's Megan Romer. And again, she says Cubans have access to their democracy in a way that we don't, in response to, if she thinks Cuba's a dictatorship. The people of Cuba talk to anybody in South Florida, in Miami, the Cuban-American community, some of the greatest people that we have in our country. And I've been down there many times. I have such admiration. They know what hell is like because they all got in these broken down, dilapidated, rickety boats in shark-infested waters, risking their lives to get the hell out of there because life was unsustainable. And the poverty there now is worse than it's ever been. But no, Cubans have access to democracy, she says. I mean, this is craziness.
2: Do you believe that Cuba is a dictatorship?
1: I believe that Cubans have access to their democracy in a way that we do not. For example, I think the Families Code was just sort of an incredible demonstration of popular democracy. And also, no, they don't have multi-party elections, which is a real problem. I also think we don't have access to our Constitution in ways that are really problematic. We're on like 50 years of the ERA not being passed. 50 years. It's been since the 70s.
5: Now, you have this other guy, Ashiq Sadiq, the DSA co-chair, pressed by Jorge Ramos on if Cuba, Venezuela, Nicaragua are dictatorships. I mean, these people don't want to say the obvious. Of course they are. Listen.
2: What's your relationship with these countries? Do you believe that Cuba, Venezuela, Nicaragua, that they are dictatorships?
3: For us, expanding democracy, the small D democratic part of democratic socialism, is core to what we stand for and what our vision for the world. We want to expand democracy in the electoral system. We want to expand democracy in our workplaces through labor unions and in our communities. So that's a core part of what we're doing.
2: Is Cuba a dictatorship for you?
3: I think in the United States, it's hard for us to judge other countries being dictatorships when we have Donald Trump as president, when basic voting rights are under attack in the U.S., validated by the Supreme Court just a few months ago. I think we have a lot of work to do in the United States to make sure we have a democracy.
2: Let me go back to Cuba. Do you think Cuba is a dictatorship?
3: There are things that the Cuban people themselves would want to change in their own system, but it's hard to do that when the blockade is such a severe, it's strangling their economy. And this is U.S. policy to make the economy scream.
5: All right, joining us now is old friend of the program, friend for a long time, Doug Schoen. He's been a prominent Clinton Democrat back in the day, lawyer, political analyst. And, okay, so this is the new world of the Democratic Party. Only one Democrat is speaking out publicly, elected Democrat. Now, other Democrats like yourself and Mark Penn and the people that I mentioned, they're critical. Where's Chuck Schumer? Where's Hakeem Jeffries? Where are there any normal Democrats left, or is there silence, agreement?
4: He said to Abdul El-Sayed, you don't have to like me, you just have to win. And basically, I believe, and others believe, that the DSA are not Democrats. They're using the Democratic Party to advance a collectivist and socialist agenda. The Democrats are trying to pretend that they're all sort of strains of left, which I reject for the reasons Sean, you so eloquently said at the outset of this segment.
5: I mean, can you possibly vote for a guy like El-Sayed? And I have played the clips of El-Sayed and his BFF, Hassan Piker, over and over and over again. The streets will run red with the blood of capitalists and landlords, his best friend said. And on top of the things that he said, I mean, I can go through all of it with you. And I'm just sitting here, bewildered by the fact he is now your Senate candidate in Michigan. I think I know the answer to this question. I don't think you could ever vote for that guy.
4: I know. If I voted in Michigan, I'd vote for Mike Rogers. It's a pretty easy vote to cast, even though I want Democratic control, but not Democratic socialist influence or certainly control of my party or my Senate or our House caucus. I think this is abhorrent and something we have to fight back against.
5: Now, what do you-

0: health care, moderate Democrat to be the nominee, and why they chose this Troy Jackson, who has been called Plattner Light. Maybe he's Plattner similar, I don't know. But I couldn't vote for him either, and I don't think most right-thinking people who have been Democrats would and can vote for a man like Jackson or, obviously, Abdul El-Sayed.
1: Look, I feel the same way. I mean, there are fringe groups, I call it the new woke right, that are virulently, in my view, anti-Semitic or white nationalist. I want no part of those people. I won't platform them. I want nothing to do with them. And I will never have anything to do with them, but they're not running as candidates. You know, what would you do in Texas? You got a guy, I call him Six Gender Tellerico. He claims that there is not two genders. I only know of two. If you know what the other four are, he says there are six. He says God is non-binary. All these years as a Christian, Doug, I've been saying, you know, our Father in heaven. He says he's running a vegan campaign in a cattle state. He's against, you know, oil production in a oil state. And on top of that, he's championing the rights of men to play women's sports and the championing the rights of, you know, men to have, biological men to have access to abortion. I can't figure that one out either.
0: Yeah, Sean, I have real problems with Tyler Rico. I also have problems with Jen Paxton. I'm not quite sure what I would do, but most likely that would be a race I would take a pass on.
1: Maybe you stay home and have a beer if you lived in Texas. Is that what he's saying?
0: That wouldn't be a bad way to spend the day.
1: All right, quick break, right back. More with Democrat Doug Schoen. Like other Democrats, except for elected ones that have no courage, saying that the, you know, communist socialist movement and the takeover of the party is very troubling to him. More with him on the other side. Then your calls coming up, 800-941-SHEWN this Monday.
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8: My name is Erica. 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I said, how bad is it? He wouldn't answer me. Before we could see Kaysen, the trauma doctor came in and said, he needs to go to Shriners.
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0: way and be who you're supposed to be is what we strive to deliver to our patients. 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He's fully functional. He's riding his dirt bike, doing all of the things that you would want him to do. 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
1: I wouldn't do anything else.
2: We're just so thankful that Kaysen is still here, because things can change in the blink of an eye.
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0: Final Moments with Doug Schoen. And remember, he was a Clinton guy. But, you know, Clinton said the era of big government's over, the end of welfare as we know it. You're not hearing that from these DSA lunatics. So it's frustrating to me that the silence to me has been deafening. And this seems to be an environment of fear, except for people like yourself. Mark Penn has taken it on, some former Obama people have taken it on, some former, you know, former Clinton people. Bill Maher has taken it on, Joe Manchin has taken it on, and then John Fetterman gets abused because he's the only elected official that takes it on. It seems like the level of fear that this is now the old Democratic Party, and they dare not criticize it for fear that they will be primaried, like the way Mamdani got three incumbent Democrats off the ticket to replace him with these lunatics.
1: That's exactly right. I mean, Sean, we've talked about this in the past, but the left is virulent with their criticism. They do not in any way countenance any deviation from their philosophy, and they clearly have intimidated what is left of the mainstream moderate Democratic Party into this big pinch strategy, which to me is capitulation to a brand of politics that is literally contrary to everything, as you said before, we've been brought up to believe and revere.
0: See, I think that people like Chuck Schumer, for example, or Hakeem Jeffries, for example, they're minority leaders, I argue, in name only. A long time ago, I was saying that Nancy Pelosi was speaker in name only and that AOC was the real leader in the House. I don't think I turned out to be wrong. Polly Market had her leading as the leading candidate for the 2028 presidential election. And I do believe that is the brain trust. I do believe this fight the oligarchy tour was Bernie handing the mantle to AOC. But regardless of Schumer's silence, regardless of that, I think that he's gone anyway. I think Hakeem Jeffries, you know, won't be leader anyway. Am I wrong?
1: The left will be in charge, whether titularly it's Hakeem Jeffries or somebody else. Similarly, in the Senate, if it's Schumer or somebody else, the far left, if the Democrats take control, will be the balance of power. And that, to me, is cataclysmic.
0: Yeah. I mean, how does a party recover from, 250 DSA candidates since 2019, 40 more on the ballot this year? That's a lot of people, Doug.
1: It's too many people as far as I'm concerned. And they are neither Democrats, as I know the party, nor are they willing to compromise, engage in dialogue. And they have, as you said before, quite comprehensively, an agenda that is antithetical to both capitalism and the way our democracy and federal system is organized.
0: To me, it's just crazy. I mean, you can have disagreements. I mean, we've had disagreements over the years, but not about crazy. I mean, this is insane. We do always appreciate you being on. You know, one of the few honest Democrats left, I guess, at this point. And I think their lack of moral clarity and their cowardice is going to hurt them in the end. But we'll see over time. You never know. You never know. That's why I tell people, you better get out and vote until the votes are counted. You better defeat these people or else they will change this country. It will be unrecognizable. Doug Schoen, thank you, my friend.
1: Thank you, Sean.
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0: Now, we all see the rise of anti-Semitism worldwide. 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
8: The National Weather Service forecasts sunny skies today with a high near 83. Northwest winds around 11 miles per hour with gusts up to 18. Tonight, mostly clear with a low near 60. Sunday remains sunny with a high near 81. And Sunday night mostly clear with a low around 57. It's currently 78 degrees in Effingham. It currently feels like 79 degrees.
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14: News this hour at Town Hall. I'm Bob Agnew in Washington. The U.S. is imposing 50% tariffs on $20 billion worth of Canadian products.
15: Canada says it will immediately retaliate after the U.S. imposed 50% tariffs on $20 billion worth of Canadian products. Last-ditch negotiations between the U.S. and Canada failed to resolve the latest strain in relations between the historic allies. Prime Minister Mark Carney says in a statement, Canada will match those tariffs dollar for dollar to protect our workers and businesses. Canada wanted concessions on tariffs on steel, aluminum, autos, and lumber.
14: That is Donna Warner. The Pentagon says 757 service members have been injured in the war in Iran.
16: More than 580 are Army soldiers. The total injured also include 86 sailors, 64 airmen, and 19 Marines. While many of the casualties are categorized as having occurred during Operation Epic Fury, the Pentagon has created a new category for wounded troops, saying that Operation Epic Fury has concluded. The Pentagon and U.S. Central Command have offered almost no details on how the injuries occurred.
14: That is Lisa Dwyer reporting. The Supreme Court has ruled that constructions on the new White House ballroom can continue. More on that from correspondent Laura Winters in this report.
17: It's a huge win for President Trump. Chief Justice John Roberts rules work on the ballroom can continue. President Trump taking to his Truth Social page, noting how vital the project is for our national security. The concrete and steel structure is 5 stories deep and 70 feet high and includes bomb shelters and medical facilities and a drone port. The president writes, it is something that presidents have wanted for 150 years and that the military has been seeking for the last 100 years. Their wish will soon be fulfilled.
14: That is Laura Winters reporting. More at townhall.com.
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14: The CDC has a warning about alfalfa sprouts.
19: A food poisoning outbreak linked to alfalfa sprouts has sickened people in 15 states. The Centers for Disease Control and Prevention says 55 cases have been documented, including 4 hospitalizations. The outbreak involves salmonella and different strains of E. coli. Officials say the cases are linked to alfalfa sprouts from Everything Sprouts, a Minnesota grower. The sprouts were sold under the Calco and Everything Sprouts brands. Last year, the FDA warned Everything Sprouts about several concerns, including a leaking roof. Keith Peters reporting.
14: The wildfires burning across Europe this very hot summer have exposed potentially deadly threats lurking beneath the landscape. Rusty leftover bombs and mines dating all the way back to World War I and World War II. The explosives now threaten crews fighting the blazes. Blasts of those old munitions reported in France, Belgium, Germany, and the Netherlands. More from townhall.com. A new request from Democratic senators is drawing some scrutiny over federal benefits.
20: Democratic senators are demanding that Medicaid stop sharing certain data with ICE. The request comes after years of Democrats insisting that illegal immigrants do not receive federal benefits like Medicaid. Critics say the demand itself suggests illegal immigrants are enrolled in the program and that taxpayer-funded benefits are being used in ways Democrats previously denied. Willie Nelson, Washington.
14: U.S. Pardon Attorney Ed Martin leaving the administration. President Trump thanked Ed Martin for his service as pardon attorney, director of the Weaponization Working Group, and interim U.S. attorney for Washington, D.C. Martin will now work on legal matters surrounding the upcoming midterm elections and the 2028 presidential race. Mr. Trump praised him as a longtime ally who will fight for free, fair, and honest elections. Ken Lorman reporting. You'll find more of these stories at townhall.com. From Washington, I'm Bob Agnew.
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0: support the DSA agenda as has been articulated by the DSA itself.
1: Yeah, we have a big tent within DSA. 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

0: Friday show. 800-941-SHAWN is our number if you want to be a part of the program. 77 days till this, what I am saying, is the most important midterm in our lifetime by a long shot, by the way. It's not even a close call with all the lunatics on the left that are out there running. Latest example, Cliff Connolly. He is a member of the DSA's National Political Committee, admitting that he hates our Constitution.
1: It's of the DSA caucuses that believe in democracy as an end goal, Mugg is the only one that sees revolution as a necessity to get there. And of the caucuses in DSA that see the necessity of revolution, we're the only ones that see democracy as the end goal. So the two things that we're famous for is our commitment to a program and our hatred of the United States Constitution. And what the program does is it gives us a roadmap to revolution, and it gives us the obstacle that we finally will have to get over to have a revolution, which is the United States Constitution, the basis of the United States government.
0: So if you listen to the legacy media mob, if you listen to the punditry class, if you read the mainstream media, you know, you'll never know that your prescription drug prices have dropped dramatically. You'll never know, you'll never hear the story about, oh, the border's been completely closed off after four straight years of, you know, open borders, in spite of the big lie that the borders are closed and borders secure. You won't hear that Donald Trump did prevent the world from having to deal with a nuclear-armed Iran. You won't get the real strength of the economy. For example, recently released GDP estimates for the second quarter show, you know, real growth in the economy compared to contraction during the Biden years. Is it everything we want? Are gas prices too high as a result of stopping Iran from becoming a nuclear power? Yeah, that has had an impact. But you're never going to hear it. And what's fascinating to this is the Democratic Party is now taken over by extremists. They're not going to tell you that part either. They're not going to tell you. They're not going to play for you in their own words the things that they're saying, their supporters are saying. So you kind of have to take it upon yourself if you're me, and my job is to do the work that, you know, you're too busy doing other jobs to do, and to look at what we are facing in the midterm. Now, historical trends would favor the party that is out of power. That would be the Democratic Party in this particular case. And if you look at what are we really, you know, how many seats are we viewing as toss-up seats? You know, for example, in the Senate, you know, I think the most important races that we've got to pay attention to is we've got to win Michigan. We've got to win Iowa. Alaska, the Democrats thought they were clever by putting another Dan Sullivan. We have a current Senator Dan Sullivan on the ballot. Ohio is more competitive than I would like. I think once Texas becomes aware of Telefrico and Mr. Six Gender, I don't think that's going to be much of a race. Troy Jackson is basically Graham Plattner 2.0 based on everything I'm reading about him and hearing about him. So I think that's going to be a problem. And then I'm kind of on the sidelines looking at New Hampshire as it relates to the House of Representatives. Look, I think that, you know, Republicans, you know, have to win 20 seats that are up for grabs. If they really, if it was a great year for them, you know, they could get as many as 27 based on what I see. But, you know, it's very hard when you're going up against a machine. And the machine is the legacy media mob. The machine, and that is a powerful contribution, that the legacy media will always favor the Democrats. And you're never going to see a good poll on Donald J. Trump. You know, John McLaughlin is joining us now. He's with McLaughlin and Associates. And, you know, one of the things that he has done his entire career is he has been a pollster for very polarizing political figures, from Jesse Helms to Prime Minister Netanyahu, another person not easy to poll. Donald Trump, not easy to poll. I mean, if you look at 2024, for example, you never would have believed the outcome based on the polls of the legacy media mob. But for John and for Matt Towery of Insider Advantage and Robert Cahaley of Trafalgar, and, you know, I don't even know who Atlas is, but they did a good job this past presidential cycle, Rasmussen, they generally do a pretty good job. That's about it. So you're going to be fed with disinformation. So what does it mean? Where do we stand 77 days out of this midterm? It's important to get a snapshot before Labor Day, important to get a snapshot after Labor Day, and then it's important that you all hear my admonition and tell all your friends how important this is, because they don't want to just make changes on the fringes. They want to uproot our Constitution. You just heard that, you know, that they don't like our Constitution. And we've been playing the telling you about the extremism of El Sayed, his BFF Hassan Piker, El Tellerico, six gender, God is non-binary, you know, championing the rights of biological men to play women's sports and have access to abortion. This is nuts. We've been telling you about the temper of Troy Jackson in Maine. We've been telling you about the antics they're playing in Alaska. And we keep going through it, so you at least, it's going to take, you know, it's going to take all of us combined to educate people that are, you know, as Rush used to say, low-information voters. Anyway, John McLaughlin, sir, how are you?
2: It's a pleasure to be with you again, Sean. And, you know, you brought back fond memories of all the voter suppression media polls where, remember the Hillary lock, 2016? And even on Election Day, you and I were speaking, and I was like, they got to count the votes. Donald Trump is going to win. And I said it on your show before, that you said, who's going to win? And I was like, the Thursday before, I think I said on your show, I said, Trump was going to win. Although we were crazy. But the media does this on purpose. And just like in 2024, whether it's, you know, President Kamala Harris, they know that they have a midterm election that depends on turnout. In 2024, 155 million voters came out. Trump won the popular vote with 77 million. In 2018, you had a turnout of 118 million for the midterm. In 2022, you had a turnout of 112 million for the midterm. They are hoping that Trump voters will stay home, and if they can convince them the Republicans can't win Congress, that's what could happen. And so your message is really important as we you know, go into September and October.
0: So Republicans have two advantages that I think that Democrats are not factoring in. Well, three, if you factor in, at some point it's got to penetrate the consciousness of the average individual of how crazy this party has become and how silent and how deafening the silence is of elected Democrats in taking on, you know, this radical democratic socialist movement. When I go through the list of what they believe, I'm not joking, I'm not kidding. You know, we now have this woman saying that stealing should be legalized. I didn't think I'd hear that in my lifetime, but here we go. That was a new one even for me. When they hear the radical positions, you know, what the DSA, they were praising Castro on their website the other day. Did you see that? Praising Castro, a thug, a murderer, a thief. Has created nothing but poverty and misery for the people in Cuba. I just... Exactly. I mean, this is what now... And then where are the elected Democrats but for a guy by the name of John Fetterman saying, no, I don't want any part of this?
2: Right. And by the way, the key here is that you've got younger voters don't know what communism is. They don't know what socialism is. If you were born after 1989, you know, there's no recollection of the Berlin Wall, Soviet Union, Mao, Castro, etc. Their idea of socialism that they were taught was like Sweden. Sweden in Europe has rejected socialism as one of the most conservative free market countries now in Europe. But the key thing here is they wanted a referendum on Donald Trump. All this big government socialism is a reaction to Donald Trump's success. As he succeeds, the Democrat Party and the primary voters, the elites in the Democrat Party, have gotten more deranged that Trump is winning with his blue-collar Republican Party. So they're hoping that those voters who elected Trump president won't come out. And we asked in our last poll, in our last national poll that we published, the generic ballot, the Democrats were ahead of 1,000 likely voters. They were ahead by 2 points, 46-44. However, when you frame the question, do you prefer a Republican who's a free market capitalist or a Democrat who's a big government socialist? the Republican then wins 49-36, 13 points, a 15-point turnaround. That's what the midterm convention has to be about. They need to frame that, because if that's the case, we then win with independents decisively. We gain 31 points with moderates. We pull even with Hispanic voters. We gain 12 points with blacks. We win among women. The Democrat Party needs to be portrayed as the big government socialist party. Newt Gingrich wrote a book about this a couple of years ago. This is where they were headed. And now they're there, and they're nominating these radical candidates who would forever change America, where they change our Constitution. They don't like that Donald Trump's cut taxes. They don't like that he deregulated businesses. They don't like the fact that he secured our borders. They don't like that he's made the military stronger, et cetera. They want to take that all apart and turn us into this big government socialist state.
0: Quick break, more with John McLaughlin, McLaughlin and Associates, the polling group on the other side. Then your call's coming up today. 800-941-SEAN is our number if you want to be a part of the program.
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9: According to the Federal Highway Administration, rural road intersections account for approximately 40% of intersection-related fatalities in the nation. 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
10: It's
9: that time of year when growing crops often restrict your vision as you approach an intersection out in the county. 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

0: Conference with John McLaughlin of McLaughlin and Associates. 77 days till this most important midterm in our lifetime right now. Literally, the entire country is hanging in the balance here. Okay, so you've got two ways to argue and persuade people to vote for you. One is you explain how radicalized these people are. We've been doing that with Troy Jackson, El Sayed, Six Gender Tellerico, et cetera. But then it's, you know, the DSA website is still up there. I'm expecting them to take it down because they're going to want to hide who they really are, but praising Fidel Castro on what would have been his 100th birthday. Or this lunatic DSA person in New York saying it should be legal, and it should no longer be illegal to steal, or eliminating the Senate and the presidency and packing the courts and amnesty for illegals and abolishing borders and abolishing ICE and ending all deportations and defunding the Department of War, eliminating cash bail, abolishing prisons, abolishing police, a wealth tax, cradle to grave, womb to tomb, Green New Deal, and public ownership of corporations. I say it every day on purpose so that people will have this in their consciousness so when they talk to their friends and their neighbors and their coworkers, they can tell them. Okay, so that is describing your opponent. To me, that should be enough, but maybe people want to know, well, is, you know, I'm paying $4 a gallon for gasoline. I don't like paying $4 a gallon for gasoline. Why do we have to go to Iran? Because Iran would have become a nuclear power, and if you think things are bad now, they would have been, you know, that much worse if they ever got a nuclear weapon. They would have held the world hostage and probably used it eventually and killed how many, God knows how many people.
1: Right. Or shut down.
0: So what's the case you would make?
1: I would say that it's, by the way, the Republicans need to play offense. When the Democrats say they're for affordability and lowering prices, well, we need to remind people that every Democrat in the House and Senate voted for the largest tax increase in history when they wanted to kill the Trump tax cuts, when they wanted no tax on, when they voted against no tax on tips, no tax on overtime, no Social Security tax cuts, they voted against that. They wanted to raise taxes by $2,000 about on every taxpayer. And the Republicans instead ought to be pushing for new tax cuts. Like the idea in our polling, indexing capital gains, Americans support that 62-16. The idea of increasing the exemption to sell your home, doubling it at 52-28, they support that. And also collapsing the tax bracket from 7 to 5, where people under 200,000 pay only 12% federal taxes, they support that 58%. Republicans need to put those up for votes. By the way, they should put up a vote condemning the DSA platform. The DSA platform is un-American, it's anti-capitalist, it's anti-free enterprise, it's for bigger government. They don't put that platform in front of the House and ask them to vote. And
0: I actually agree with that. Last question, exit question. Who's going to win the midterms, House, Senate?
1: Talk to me after the midterm convention. If the Republicans play offense, they will keep the House and they will keep the Senate. If the Republicans sit back and play defense, where the Democrats have a referendum on Donald Trump who's not on the ballot, then we got a problem. And Republicans need to use that midterm convention in Dallas to play offense and put the Democrats back on their heels.
0: All right, appreciate it. John McLaughlin, thank you, sir. 800-941-SHAWN if you want to be a part of the program. Everybody needs a safety security strategy. 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According to the FBI, the last year they have statistics for, that's 2022. 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
3: 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One more time, a thank you to our sponsors, because without them, it would be impossible. Roy Schmidt Honda, Josh Ross with Everhart and Everhart Abstracts, Sarah Bush Lincoln, Toledo Democrat, Neil Tire Toledo, Evapco Midwest, Country Financial, Warren Holsapple Clapp and Curtis Walker, and First Neighbor Bank Toledo. 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
9: Hi, my name is Doris Zeruzin. I'm a physical therapy assistant from HSHS St. Anthony's Physical Rehab and Wellness. As kids return to school, here are some tips to help select a backpack to prevent back strain. Number one, choose a backpack with wide, well-padded shoulder straps, and make sure your child uses both straps to distribute the weight of the backpack evenly over the back. Backpacks shouldn't be carried on one shoulder, as having all the weight on one shoulder can lead to muscle strain. Number two, tighten the straps to keep the load closer to the back. It is also important to organize the items inside so that heavier items are low and towards the center of the backpack. Number three, encourage your child to pack lightly by only carrying items needed for the day. A backpack should never weigh more than 10 to 20% of your child's body weight. And number four, you might also consider getting a crossbody bag, which is a good alternative for carrying books and supplies. Following these tips should help prevent strain on your child's back. Here's to a good and safe school year.
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0: All right, so everybody's talking about socialism and communism. And, you know, for example, we have Megan Romer. I mean, this reminds me of Michael Moore years ago. Michael Moore, you know, said how much better the Cuban healthcare system is than ours, which was obscene and absurd. Or the DSA website now putting up praise for Fidel Castro, a thug, a murderer that stole the land of people and created nothing but poverty and misery for the people in Cuba. I mean, we have similar stories out of Venezuela. Under Maduro and before him, Chavez. I mean, it just utter disaster. A country that had so much in terms of wealth and natural resources, the people of Venezuela could have been living, you know, extravagant lives. Same with the people in Cuba. If you look at the, if you just look at the geography of Cuba and where it is, I mean, look how well Miami does in terms of tourism and how many people from all over the country go to Miami. Although it wouldn't be my first choice if I'm going to Florida, just saying, because I think there are a lot of other places that are nicer and less crowded. But anyway, people kind of like the scene part of it. And what's fascinating is the DSA is actually doubling down on this Michael Moore strategy. You have this head of the DSA, this Megan Romer, who we keep playing, saying that Cubans have access to their democracy in a way that we don't, in response to if she thinks Cuba is a dictatorship. Listen.
19: Do you believe that Cuba is a dictatorship, Megan?
20: I believe that Cubans have access to their democracy in a way that we do not. For example, I think the Families Code was just sort of an incredible demonstration of popular democracy. And also, no, they don't have multi-party elections, which is a real problem. I also think we don't have access to our Constitution in ways that are really problematic. We're on like 50 years of the ERA not being passed. 50 years. It's been since the 70s.
0: So, I mean, has anyone ever seen the poverty in Cuba? It is so bad. And by the way, Cuba is on its last legs. Cuba is about to collapse. I think it'll happen probably within the next year is my prediction, but we'll see. Here's another DSA co-chair, Ashiq Sadiq, pressed by Jorge Ramos on if Cuba and Venezuela and Nicaragua are dictatorships. Listen.
19: What's your relationship with these countries? Do you believe that Cuba, Venezuela, and Nicaragua, that they are dictatorships?
21: For us, expanding democracy, the small-D democratic part of democratic socialism, is core to what we stand for and what our vision for the world. We want to expand democracy in the electoral system. We want to expand democracy in our workplaces through labor unions and in our communities. So that's a core part of what we're doing.
19: Is Cuba a dictatorship for you?
21: I think in the United States, it's hard for us to judge other countries being dictatorships when we have Donald Trump as president, when basic voting rights are under attack in the U.S., validated by the Supreme Court just a few months ago. I think we have a lot of work to do in the United States to make sure we have a democracy.
19: Let me go back to Cuba. Do you think Cuba is a dictatorship?
21: There are things that the Cuban people themselves would want to change in their own system, but it's hard to do that when the blockade is such a severe it's strangling their economy, and this is U.S. policy to make the economy scream.
0: I mean, the level of ignorance is so spectacular. It's fascinating. Even Jorge Ramos is not really a conservative. It's just like I can tell by the sound of his voice that he's thinking you're an idiot. Anyway, so you wonder, okay, this is their platform. This is what they want. They're praising, the DSA is praising Fidel Castro on their website. They're now coming out, some of their members with, you know, we should be able to steal. They're attacking our Constitution. They want to eliminate the Senate and the presidency and how we choose presidents, pack the courts, amnesty for illegals. They want to abolish borders. They want to abolish ICE. They want to end all deportation. They want to defund the Department of War. Then, of course, you know, like every socialist experiment, I always say whatever ism it is, Marxism, statism, Leninism, communism, socialism, it doesn't matter the ism, the name, whatever manifestation it is brought on, it always ends the same way. And that is great promises that will never be fulfilled. Then, of course, the more poverty than when you started. Then you have these very, very powerful, you've empowered now a bunch of politicians to steal basically other people's money and confiscate it and distribute it and hand out basically the crumbs from the table to the American people. And in the process of false security that they're promising, you end up with none. And then you have to calculate how much freedom you lost in the process. Okay, but don't take my word for it. Joining us, Daniel DiMartino, fellow at the Manhattan Institute, immigrant from Venezuela, who came here to escape destitution, starvation of socialism under the dictatorship that has now fallen thanks to President Trump, and Xi Van Fleet, who survived communist China, also here with a warning in terms of how important this midterm is. I mean, they've lived it. They know better than most. Anyway, she has a book entitled Made in America: The Hidden History of How the U.S. Enabled Communist China and Created Our Greatest Threat. Pretty fascinating. Guys, welcome to the program. Daniel, start with you. Okay, we know where the DSA stands. We know what they're saying. We know what they would do if they ever got in power. What would your admonition and warning be to the American people, considering you've lived this experiment?
1: Yes. Well, thank you for having me again, Sean, and good to talk to you again as well. She, look, I think that I disagree in that you said that he was ignorant for saying that Cuba was not a dictatorship or not saying it. I don't think they're ignorant. I think they're not even allowed to say Cuba is a dictatorship, even if they think so, because I think they're funded by the Cuban regime. I think that if the DSA were ever to say, oh, you know, Cuba is a dictatorship, I think they wouldn't get their free trips to Cuba where they get all their training, that they go there several times a year. You know, it's all of these people of the DSA are rich kids who are lazy and don't have jobs. And that might sound like an exaggeration, but this just came out today. Gustavo, who's one of the socialists that Martha McCallum interviewed on her show not too long ago, also a co-chair of the DSA, turns out his parents own a pied-à-terre in Manhattan and are on the mom-daddy list. I mean, it's like all the stereotypes of these people are confirmed day after day. They support foreign dictatorships, they all have rich parents, and none of them have real jobs. That is a real problem for us in America.
0: The promises are always lofty, and, you know, there's a demonization of successful people, rich people, but, you know, everything's going to be taken care of. I mean, the whole Green New Deal is, you know, government-guaranteed child care, even child care for date night for couples, and government-guaranteed healthy jobs, I'm sorry, healthy food, and government-guaranteed jobs, and guaranteed, you know, government salaries and guaranteed government cradle to grave, womb to the tomb, you know, everything, and you don't have a worry in the world. You're saying, I mean, every single time it's been tried, those same promises are made every single time. What was the reality when you lived in Venezuela? Were those promises kept? Did the people live well? Did the people, you know, feel like their needs were taken care of?
1: Not at all. We became very poor. That's the truth. And, you know, my family was a middle-class family, meaning we earned a couple thousand dollars a month in the early 2000s. And we went from that to making $100 a month in 2016. We had no water for many days of the week. We had no electricity in random times, blackouts. Now it's much worse. And crime skyrocketed because people didn't go to jail for crimes, which is exactly the agenda of the DSA here. And they're lying to Americans saying, oh, they just want these welfare programs. No, they want control of our lives. And they want to make us like Cuba and Venezuela, which is why they defend those regimes.

0: Chinese Communist Party, got control of China because they promised the peasants free land, free stuff. That's how we got into communism. And what about starvation? And that is the memory of my childhood. Scarcity, and every day we think about the next meal. And actually, that's what they wanted. When you only thing you're concerned about every day is next meal, no one is thinking about a revolution. And that is my experience with communism, is control. Control how much you can, how much food you can have, where you can live, who you can marry, whether you have a job or whether you could go to college. Everything is in the hand of the state and of the party. And so one of the leaders that you recorded earlier said that now we live in under the dictatorship of Trump. They have no idea what it is like to live under dictatorship. If he can say anything against the leader under a dictatorship in China today, he would have disappeared. We don't know what has happened to him. Before in China, you would be in prison. Today, you would just simply disappeared. They need to learn history. That's what I've been doing since 2021, to educate the American people what it is like to live under communism.
1: Do you think the American people fully understand it? Because I don't.
0: Well, they don't. This is my experience in the past 5 years. Even many conservatives have no really understanding of what communism is about. If I have to use one word, it's control, total control. Why, that's why it's called totalitarianism. They control everything, control what you can think and what you can say every part of your life. And that is really what's happening in China today. And the, Hassan Piker said, that's the model. That's the model? Really? If he's in China, he's a millionaire, he will be the target of the CCP. And he is so opinionated, he just might disappear one day if he say one thing wrong that displease the party. And that's what China is really about.
1: Quick break, right back. What is life under communism really like? We'll continue with Daniel DiMartino, immigrant from Venezuela, Xi Van Fleet, who survived communist China. Maybe you should be paying attention to what the reality is, not the phony promises people make. We'll have more on the other side as we continue.
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1: My name is Erica, and my son, Kaysen, is a patient at Shriners Children. My oldest called me and said, Kaysen got hurt. I said, how bad is it? He wouldn't answer me. Before we could see Kaysen, the trauma doctor came in and said, he needs to go to Shriners.
2: To survive a burn injury and to return to life unafraid and full of joy and be who you're supposed to be is what we strive to deliver to our patients. 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He's fully functional. He's riding his dirt bike, doing all of the things that you would want him to do. I can't think of another system that has the impact on pediatric patients that Shriners Children's does.
3: I wouldn't do anything else.
4: We're just so thankful that Kaysen is still here, because things can change in the blink of an eye.
1: Go online right now to loveshriners.org.
0: According to the Federal Highway Administration, rural road intersections account for approximately 40% of intersection-related fatalities in the nation. 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

0: what's it like to live under communism? Well, we continue with Daniel DiMartino. He is an immigrant from Venezuela, and Zeevan Fleet, who survived communist China. Before you vote for a DSA candidate, you might want to hear their story. Daniel, I saw once, it was Jorge Ramos reporting, and he showed people in Venezuela. Venezuela has the greatest oil reserves in the entire world. People think it's the Middle East. It's not. America, the second largest energy reserves in the world. And we're the number one producer now of energy in the world. And what did we see? He showed people picking food out of a garbage truck. Is it that bad?
1: It's actually much worse, what I would say, Sean, because when Americans think of people eating from the garbage, they think of homeless people, they think of people who are mentally ill, really. And in Venezuela, it's not mentally ill people. It's fathers and mothers with their children who have jobs and who actually have a place to live, who are able-bodied, non-disabled people. And that is the sad thing that people have to resort to in order to not steal, right? Because that would be immoral. And a lot of Venezuelans do that. And many Venezuelans eat things that would not be traditional because of that. And it's not something that people want, but it's the reality that socialism forced people to do. And, I know it sounds far-fetched for that to happen in America. And I don't think we're going to be, eating from the garbage. But what we're certainly going to see if the socialists take over in America is we're going to become a lot poorer. And it's not the rich who are going to become poorer. It's the poor. The rich are just going to flee, like they're fleeing New York City. And the poor are not going to find apartments because of rent control. The apartments are going to not be kept well. They're going to degrade. There's going to be more expensive goods and services every day. The government's going to tax the poor more because, believe me, the rich cannot pay for Medicare for All. Even if you took all the wealth of all the billionaires in America today, which you can only do once, not every year, you would not be able to pay for Medicare for All for a single year. So where do you think the money is going to come from? It's not from the billionaires. It's from you and me.
0: Yeah. Well, exactly. I mean, it never works out the way they say. It's failed every time. Whatever name, form, manifestation it takes on. I hope that Daniel and Zeevan Fleet, I hope you guys awaken people up. That's our job. And you're helping us do it. We're very grateful. Thank you. Look, anti-Semitism continues to rise around the world. We see it right here in our country, don't we? College campuses, halls of Congress. You hear it from certain people on the airwaves. It's pretty disgusting. Go to their website. It's prayifcj.org. Prayifcj.org today. Hey, there's still a lot more ahead on the best of the Sean Hannity Show. Stay tuned for more right after news on this station. Born on America's darkest day, 9/11/01. 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Heroes like U.S. Army Sergeant Mario Nelson. He served in the National Guard and then volunteered at Ground Zero after the 9/11 attacks. Later, Mario enlisted full-time in the Army, was deployed to Iraq. And then Mario sadly made the ultimate sacrifice. He was killed by a rocket-propelled grenade. Sadly, Mario left behind his wife, Mecca, their daughter, Mia. And after his death, Mecca began helping others heal from grief and trauma. And the Tunnel to Towers Foundation recognized the sacrifice of this family and were able, because of your generosity, to provide Mecca and Mia with a mortgage-free home. 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
4: Central Illinois weather.
5: Tonight will be mostly clear with a low around 60 and a northwest wind of 3 to 6 miles per hour. Sunday turns sunny with a high near 81 and a northwest wind of 3 to 7 miles per hour. Sunday night remains mostly clear, dropping to a low around 57 with calm winds. Monday will be mostly sunny with a high near 79 and calm winds. It's currently 80 degrees in Effingham. It currently feels like 80 degrees.
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9: News this hour at Town Hall. I'm Bob Agnew in Washington. A big announcement on Friday from Vice President J.D. Vance, who spoke at the Cleveland Cliffs Middletown Works facility in Middletown, Ohio. He says the administration is working hard to bring back American manufacturing.
10: And that brings me to why I'm here today, because we're not just here to talk about the celebration and the good news and the numbers. We're here to announce that Cleveland Cliffs is making today, right here in Middletown, Ohio, a $1 billion investment in transformational manufacturing right here in our home.
9: Vance reminded me proud his own grandfather worked at that very plant for decades, something he lays out in his biography. The United States has imposed 50% tariffs on $20 billion in Canadian goods, including hockey sticks and medical supplies. The president says the move protects American jobs. Republicans hoping to end a long statewide losing streak in Minnesota. A GOP candidate says early signs suggest voters may be open to a change in leadership there.
11: Former NFL sideline reporter Michelle Tafoya is now seeking statewide office, and she says her campaign is gaining traction among independent voters. Tafoya argues that Democratic Lieutenant Governor Peggy Flanagan is closely tied to policies and controversies involving the current administration. Democrats are rejecting Republican criticism as they make their own case to voters. Minnesota has not elected a Republican to statewide office since Governor Tim Pawlenty's re-election in 2006. Ken Lorman reporting.
9: In Carlisle, Pennsylvania, the investigation continues into this week's collision between a Cessna and a state police helicopter.
12: We were able to get data cards off both the Cessna 150 and the helicopter, so that is very good news from a data standpoint. Hopefully, we will be able to get additional information.
9: That's NTSB investigator Aaron MacArthur. More from townhall.com.
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9: FBI Director Kash Patel says the Bureau has eliminated a DNA processing backlog that once stopped 1.8 million samples.
14: requires exactly the kind of accountability conservative voters demanded, fixing years of what they see as bureaucratic failure and putting public safety first. The samples came from federally convicted offenders, arrestees, and certain detainees, then entered the combined DNA index system, or CODIS, to help solve violent crimes. Patel says new equipment, staffing, and technology brought the backlog down to zero. Richard Boyd reporting.
9: TikTok has reached a $400 million settlement with the U.S. Department of Justice, ending a 2024 lawsuit alleging the company violated federal children's privacy laws. Since the lawsuit was filed in 2024, TikTok has made major changes, including the ownership of its U.S. division. More at townhall.com. Republicans are hoping to end a long statewide losing streak in Minnesota. One GOP candidate says early signs suggest voters might be ready to start voting red this time around. The Pentagon has fired the Stars and Stripes top editor. We get more on that in this report.
15: The editor-in-chief of Stars and Stripes says that the Pentagon has fired him, as well as the newspaper's publisher and a reporter. Eric Slavin cited an interview he gave in which he objected to any potential censorship by the U.S. military. The newspaper's publisher, who announced his impending retirement days ago, was also dismissed. The military newspaper is partly funded by the Pentagon, but has a long legacy of editorial independence. Slavin says he stands by the principle that the Stars and Stripes must remain editorially independent. I'm Lisa Dwyer.
9: Authorities say Russian and Ukraine drone and missile strikes have killed at least 10 people in the latest exchange. More details at townhall.com.
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4: 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It's 800-941-SEAN if you want to be a part of this program. You know, this is not my first rodeo when it comes to politics and campaigns and campaign years and midterm years, et cetera, et cetera. And I've been fortunate you have allowed me to continue the passion, the love of my life, which is to be on radio and TV every day. And for that, I will be forever grateful. And for a lot of years, I was kind of like a radio nomad, just traveling the country. Through the course of my life, I've lived in Rhode Island, California, Alabama, Georgia, you know, New York. Now I have settled forever in the free state of Florida. And one of the greatest life experiences I had was when I was in Georgia, and I became really, really best friends with a guy by the name of Newt Gingrich. And I got to watch a political revolution unfold right in front of me. And it all started with a series of VHS tapes. And I actually purchased some not that long ago that I am going to give as a gift to our next guest when I see him next. And I got to watch Renewing American Civilization. And that became what was then famously called the Contract with America. And for 40 years, Republicans were out in the wilderness. They did not have any power in the House. And it was the brain trust behind this was a guy by the name of Newt Gingrich. He became Speaker of the House. And somehow he was able to get Bill Clinton to sit down after Bill Clinton suffered a huge setback in his first midterm election cycle. And, you know, Hillary Care ended up being a disaster. And Bill Clinton then famously saying the era of big government is over and the end of welfare as we know it. And then they decided to work together. And something that can't happen today with these radicalized DSA people, that now we have 250 of them in 40 states and another 40 on the ballot this midterm. He's probably one of the smartest political strategists I ever got to meet and know. He's also a dear personal friend. The night he became speaker, I had the honor of being the MC at that event at the Cobb Galleria Center in Georgia. And it was one of the most unbelievable nights of my life. And so as we look at what I believe are uncharted waters, we've never had a radicalized Democratic Party like this. I can think of nobody better to get perspective on what it is we're going through and how Republicans need to strategize so that they can win and defy historical trends as it relates to midterms is our next guest, former Speaker of the House, Newt Gingrich. Sir, how are you?
5: I'm doing great. That's more than flattering, and parts of it are even accurate. We've had a wonderful personal relationship, and I think on some occasions we've actually helped shape history together. I will tell you, and I'm very excited about this, that on Sunday we are releasing at a place at a site called Newt's World, the first of five podcasts on how to win the 2026 election. As you know, now I've thought about this a lot. I'm essentially a strategist, so these things take a while. You have to work them out. But I do believe that what we're going to release starting one a day for 5 days on Sunday at Newt's World, literally, if the Republicans can learn what we're laying out there, we will win a historic election. We will put the Democrats in a minority for a generation. And I think the opportunity, despite everything you see in the propaganda media, the opportunity for the country to rally and decide that it really does want to go towards a better American future is enormous. And you triggered it because you're right. I mean, back when we first knew each other, I was doing GOPAC training tapes. We were doing a course online. You were an enormous help. And I want to say to everybody, you are, I think, rivaled only by Rush Limbaugh as one of the two most effective and most important conservative commentators of our lifetime. And it's an honor to be on the show with you.
4: Well, I have to dismiss that part. I don't think anybody could ever fill Rush's shoes. I mean, you know, when he passed, I said, nobody can replace him. I was not wrong. And I know what he would want, and that's for all of us to up our game. And, you know, we are looking at a real existential threat right now. I'm telling people it's the most important midterm in our lifetime. We've never faced, you know, a challenge like this. This is real socialism, communism. And nobody in the Democratic Party but for John Fetterman is calling their party out for changing so radically and dramatically.
5: Well, you know, I thought about this a lot because of our friendship, and I hope you'll allow me to say this. So many people have said to me over the years that what we did with the contract was so unusual, and the scale of impact it had, even up to today, I mean, we still dominate the House when we had now held it for 40 years and had not gotten reelected since 1928. So I sat down this spring with Joe Gaylord, who you know well, who is really my partner in doing all this, and I thought I owed it to the country to put down everything I've learned about how you put together a cataclysmic campaign in which the other side collapses totally. And I've had some experience over the years, as you know, with Reagan in 80 and 84, with Bush, who was 19 points behind in May and won by 6 in November, in our own project, which you were so much a part of, and a project you and I did that is still talked about. When the president said in the inaugural address last year, drill here, drill now, drill baby, drill, I thought to myself, you and I literally launched over dinner.
4: We launched it together, yeah.
5: Starting to say, so the 5 podcasts I'm launching, they're really very simple at the heart of them. And this is the truth. 1, you have to communicate clearly that the left has now become totally, utterly unacceptable to 80% of the American people. 2, you have to be honest about the fact we're not doing as well as we'd like on affordability, the economy in Iran, and offer an explanation, lay it out. I just finished actually taping this. 3, you have to offer people an understanding that the natural governing majority, you can take you to the easiest issue, should women's sports be open to everybody, or should women's sports only be open to people who are born as female? Now, that issue is 85 to 15, and guess where all the Democrats are? They're on the 15. So you go down a series of these things. If we have the nerve, and frankly, I watch sometimes, as you know, you and I are both close to the president. I admire the president. But if he would slow down in a disciplined way for just 60 days and lay out what I just did in my 5 podcasts, he will lead a historic victory on a scale which will change the country for at least a generation.
4: I agree with everything that you're saying. I think we have advantages that we've never had in a midterm before. We've been through a lot of election cycles together. And one of them is Republicans always are, they're not as well-funded as the Democrats. That's not the case this year. Donald Trump has a war chest of $850 million. That's nearly $1 billion that he has to spend on elections. It's not like he can spend it anywhere else. That's advantage number one. Finally, 2, Republicans have caught up on the gerrymandering game. And, you know, there are anywhere between 12 and 14 seats, depending how you add it, that now favor Republicans, where previously you know, it was only the Democrats playing the gerrymandering game, but you're right about issues. You know, what will you do for the American people? What is the difference? Compare and contrast your vision versus their vision is critical.
5: And then, by the way, I think that Speaker Mike Johnson's idea of a contrast for America is a pretty good step in the right direction. But let me remind you, Vindman just spent $9 million and lost the nomination.
4: Actually, I read 16.
5: Oh, 16, okay. So my point is this. Republicans need to understand, money with strategy is power. Money without strategy is just throwing it away. One of the things that hit me, and I'm going to be all open right here on the air because we're such good friends. I'd really like to ask you, when these five podcasts come out starting on Monday, on Sunday, I would love your support in posting them at your website because so many people come there. And I'll tell you, this is, I have personally sat down for 3 months, thought through where we are, and tried to lay out what I think is literally step by step the strategy by which we don't just beat the Democrats. We make them a minority for at least a generation. We convince people that they are totally unacceptable to govern. And we accept the fact that there's some things we have done haven't quite worked right yet, but we're going to keep working on them. We're going to get them solved. And I think if we do it right, this could be comparable to Jefferson's election in 1796 as one of those great moments when suddenly the whole system shifts, and for a generation, we move in the right direction, we create jobs, we create safety, we expand freedom, and I'm very optimistic that this can be done.
4: I am optimistic as well, in the sense that we are really in this game, and, you know, maybe I'm trying to make this audience conscious and aware of this basic truth. And that is, and I've said it in past elections, and I believed it then, but this is the single most important midterm in our lifetime. What they are saying that they will do to our country is completely upend the entire country as we know it. And the country as we know it will no longer exist. And they're saying it. Now, I'm predicting that eventually they're going to take down their stated positions, and they're going to follow the AOC model, which is, oh, that was woke 1.0, crazy. We didn't mean any of this. And then they're just going to hide their beliefs. And if they get elected and get power, they'll implement it anyway. But now they're saying it. That's something that's never happened before. And then if there are moderate Democrats, they're too cowardly, and they are so intimidated by this new power base in their party that they dare not take them on, with the exception of John Fetterman. So it's created, I think, uncharted waters for a midterm. Thoughts?
5: Well, I agree with you entirely. Look, if we do it right, this becomes the most historic midterm election in 200 years. If we do it wrong, we're going to end up with Democrats in control, constant efforts of impeachment, total frustration, and a miserable last 2 years for the Trump presidency. So what's at stake here, and I hope everybody listening to us understands this, there are very few moments in history when you're literally at a fulcrum. You go one way and you get a dramatic outcome. You go the other way, you get a dramatic outcome, and there's no in between. And the reason I did these podcasts on how to win in 2026 is, and then I talked to Calista about this at length, because she wondered, you know, I was really worried, and I would wander off thinking and trying to sort it out. I had to rewrite things 5 or 6 times because they weren't working. And I finally said to her, look, this is the culminating moment of my lifetime. If we win this fall, we will have created a governing Republican system that can solve problems, create economic opportunity, expand safety, and once again reestablish American exceptionalism. If we lose, we're in a long trench war with a group of people who profoundly hate us. And that's just reality. That's where we are.
4: So not only will I gladly post on every social media platform I have everything you're saying, but between now and Election Day, we will have you on at least once a week and let you identify where we are at any given moment. We only have 75 days to go. And that may seem like an eternity for most people, but it's not. It's going to go by very quickly. And if we can just generate the enthusiasm that is needed and the understanding of what's at stake that is needed for this moment and meet this moment, I agree with you. I think that it's a fork in the road moment for the country. But we will post all of it. You are the guy to lead this movement now. You've done it before. You're doing it again. And I look forward to partnering with you any way I can. Mr. Speaker, we appreciate you and your love of this country, your keen intellect, and you are contributing mightily to any success we can have this November. Thank you, sir.
5: Thank you.
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3: Hi, my name is Joyce Zeruzin. I'm a physical therapy assistant from HSHS St. Anthony's Physical Rehab and Wellness. As kids return to school, here are some tips to help select a backpack to prevent back strain. Number one, choose a backpack with wide, well-padded shoulder straps and make sure your child uses both straps to distribute the weight of the backpack evenly over the back. Backpacks shouldn't be carried on one shoulder, as having all the weight on one shoulder can lead to muscle strain. Number two, tighten the straps to keep the load closer to the back. It is also important to organize the items inside so that heavier items are low and towards the center of the backpack. Number three, encourage your child to pack lightly by only carrying items needed for the day. A backpack should never weigh more than 10 to 20% of your child's body weight. And number four, you might also consider getting a crossbody bag, which is a good alternative for carrying books and supplies. Following these tips should help prevent strain on your child's back. Here's to a good and safe school year.
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9: 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It's mandatory that children wear life jackets at all times, but there should also be one for every person in the boat. 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
0: You know, it is stunningly amazing, tone-deaf, dumb, stupid. I can't even imagine what is going through the minds of the people that are running the WNBA. I mean, it really had a chance and has a chance, maybe still, to become a league that the American people would adopt and embrace and support and champion, et cetera, et cetera. But they keep going woke. They follow the Bud Light, Dylan Mulvaney model. It's not going to end well. Period. End of sentence. Full stop. Nothing else to add to that. And, you know, watching, for example, Sophie Cunningham was the only one that were playing Atlanta, the Indiana Fever, and she's the only one with her hand over her heart. The Atlanta team doesn't even come out of the locker room, you know, to watch the Minnesota Lynx coach, you know, trans people are important or whatever her T-shirt was in response to Sophie Cunningham saying, yes, we should love all people. She said that. And that, but I believe that we've got to protect young girls in locker rooms and that biological men should not be playing women's sports. And then, of course, the league gets together and they decide that we don't know how to define a woman when it's the WNBA. And now you have this whole controversy that's sitting on the sideline where Enes Kanter Freedom and other, you know, professional basketball players are saying, great, we'll be eligible for the draft in 2027. And it's just destroying the WNBA. And, you know, for a team to not walk out for the national anthem and for only Sophie Cunningham to put her hand over her heart, you are alienating a very large portion of the American people that would otherwise love to see the talent of Caitlin Clark and Sophie Cunningham. And the fact that Sophie Cunningham's own coach at the Indiana Fever didn't support her initially and then got called out on it and then told everybody to go to hell. Caitlin Clark disappointed me. I thought she should have stood up for her teammate when given an opportunity. That's just my point of view. I would have stood up for my teammate on that issue. But it just keeps getting worse and worse and worse. This never is going away. And this is where the modern radicalized Democratic Party is now headed. Let me play for you. This is a young high school girl, Briley Lechner, and she is a Michigan high school volleyball player, talking about the first time that she ever competed against a biological male.
12: So it was last volleyball season where we competed against the biological male, and I believe, I'm not quite sure how long they've been competing on the varsity team, but I do know that I did play against them 2 years, my freshman year and my sophomore year. And of course, I wasn't aware that it was a male, but like I said previously, it was last volleyball season when we found out days after the match. And yeah.
14: How'd you find out?
12: So it was about a day or two where rumors were spread around afterwards, and my dad and I were talking about it, and he said that a fellow parent and friend talked to him about it, and then my teammate started saying things, and it wasn't officially established until about a little over a week afterwards.
0: You know, it's really amazing these kids are being forced to compete against biological men unknowingly along with their teammates. Now, we've had a couple of instances, one in hockey, one in volleyball, where biological men were playing women's sports, and there have been injuries to women because of the physical disparity between men and women. Look, it is just a biological fact. Doesn't mean men are better than women. Absolutely not. Doesn't mean they're not equal. It just means they're different. And by and large, in most cases, biological men are physically stronger than women. But guess what? Women can give birth, the miracle of birth, to a child, and no biological man, in spite of six-gender Tellerico telling us that biological men and trans people should have access to abortion, is going to change that. Biological men cannot have children, and I think I paid enough attention in biology class to understand that. Anyway, joining us now is Sean Lechner. Now, he is the founder, executive director of the Protect Our Game Foundation. It was his daughter, Briley, that was willing to speak out on Fox and Friends. Sean, welcome to the program. I'm sorry your daughter has had to go through this, but I admire her greatly.
15: Thanks for having me, Sean. Yeah, it's definitely been a struggle. It's opened up not only my eyes, my family's, but my daughter as a 16-year-old girl who should never have to go through this. It's definitely made her stronger and really step back and look at her surroundings, from inside the locker room, on the court, and unfortunately, social media.
0: Well, I got to also add one other thing. I saw an interview that you did, and you said that your family, as a result of this, has received death threats, racist insults, threats from people that want to blow up your home, and that you and your daughter now, you know, all because you spoke up about this issue. First of all, I've lived with that for a long time in my career. I know what it's like, unfortunately, but I've thrown myself into the public arena. I know that there are going to be people that don't like my political points of view. You really did not do that. What you are fighting for is everything that Title IX was supposed to stand for.
15: You're 100% right. When it comes to politics, respectfully, my hat's off. My number one priority is being a parent, and that's what everyone should do in this situation. We're parents first. Politics, their agendas, they come last. Our kids are expected to go to school, be safe, get a great education, and have your so-called leaders not only support you, but to protect you, especially in the locker room and on the court or in the field. I never thought in a million years I'd be talking to you about this or anything, and we'd be fighting a battle that is based off of two things, and that's biology and that's common sense. It's not about hate, not about left or right, not about transphobia. I mean, we've been called racist, transphobes, Nazis. They've taken pictures of my children, posted them online, threats. They'll get their day in hell. They deserve coming soon. They were trying to get our location to where we live to throw some cocktails off and bombs off. It got so bad where we had to have an FBI agent reach out to me, which was so nice to work with. And he was respectfully asked if he wanted a marked car drive past our house twice a day until it stopped. And this is all from me saying, listen, let's be fair. let's give every female an opportunity to play the sport they enjoy and they love, to do it at a fair level playing field. And that's all we want. We don't want injuries on the court like Peyton McNabb. She's got a permanent brain damage because it's same thing, a biological male spiked the ball, hit her in the head. And now, in our case, this biological male share a locker room with my daughter and her teammates. Not only did the opposing team know all about it and hit it from us at the Skyline High School, they came to our high school in Monroe High. Our own athletic director had prior knowledge of this. Not only did he allow them to play on the court, didn't warn the girls, didn't warn us, but he allowed the girls to share a locker room with prior knowledge. And as we dug and started asking questions and looking, then we found out what his main focus was. And it wasn't the girls or the school. It was his political agenda, and it was unhinged. It was unprovoked, and he created this complete mess. Not only on social media and the threats and the hate mail, but now my daughter and countless others are afraid and they're nervous every time they go back in that locker room because they know that that athletic director at Monroe High School doesn't have their back. Never one time did he apologize or show concern. It's disheartening, it's hurtful, but at the same time, when we created, I guess, an opportunity to fix this problem, is when we got the backlash. And when we got the death threats, it was probably a week into it, I was second-guessing myself. I thought that maybe I put my daughter in harm's way. Maybe I put my family in harm's way. Maybe I shouldn't have spoke out. And I'll never forget, the next morning, my daughter came up to me. She said, "Dad, I prayed about it. It's not right. We need to do this." And she said,
0: "You know, well, first of all, I admire you. I admire your daughter. It's not easy to take a stand in life. And

0: what before she ever became Caitlyn and was Bruce Jenner. And she remains a friend of mine. I mean, we talk. She is also on our side. She agrees with us on this issue, and nobody wants to hear her. And it's frustrating to me that people just turn a blind eye to this, and that the Democrats in particular have just doubled down on this ridiculousness that somehow protecting young girls in women's sports is a bad thing. Look what's happening with Sophie Cunningham. What's your thought on all that?
1: Oh, it's crazy. I mean, the WNBA was founded, again, common sense, the W means women in National Basketball Association.
0: Hold on a second. The W means women. Well, the WNBA can't even define what a woman is. Can you believe this is where we've now landed?
1: No, it truly shows their focus is not on protecting the girls or the league. It's their agenda only. They've worked so hard to create a league of their own, which they deserve that, and they should get that. But to see the lack of support from the commissioner and other coaches, it's awful. It's disheartening, and it shows that when the right people are not in the right positions, or I should say the wrong people are in the right positions, they can absolutely take something that was founded on the grace of God and good things and turn it into a liberal agenda that will do nothing but harm that association and all the girls, females who have worked so hard to get there.
0: All right, quick break, right back, more with Sean Lechner. He is the founder, executive director of the group Protect Her Game Foundation. And his daughter, Briley, was forced to compete against a biological male unknowingly, along with the rest of her teammates. 800-941-SEAN is our number as we continue.
2: 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Standing up for your beliefs, it's Sean.
0: You know, born on America's darkest day, 9/11/01, the Tunnel to Towers Foundation, they have been helping American heroes ever since. Heroes like U.S. Army Sergeant Mario Nelson. He served in the National Guard and then volunteered at Ground Zero after the 9/11 attacks. Later, Mario enlisted full-time in the Army, was deployed to Iraq. And then Mario sadly made the ultimate sacrifice. He was killed by a rocket-propelled grenade. Sadly, Mario left behind his wife, Mecca, their daughter, Mia. And after his death, Mecca began helping others heal from grief and trauma. And the Tunnel to Towers Foundation recognized the sacrifice of this family and were able, because of your generosity, to provide Mecca and Mia with a mortgage-free home. 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
5: My name is Erica, and my son, Kason, is a patient at Shriners Children. My oldest called me and said, Kason got hurt. I said, how bad is it? He wouldn't answer me. Before we could see Kason, the trauma doctor came in and said, he needs to go to Shriners.
6: To survive a burn injury and to return to life unafraid and full of joy and be who you're supposed to be is what we strive to deliver to our patients. His injury was a big injury, and I think a testament to the care that we provide.

0: He's fully functional. He's riding his dirt bike, doing all of the things that you would want him to do. I can't think of another system that has the impact on pediatric patients that Shriners Children's does.
1: I wouldn't do anything else.
2: We're just so thankful that Kaysen is still here, because things can change in the blink of an eye.
3: Go online right now to loveshriners.org.
4: According to the Federal Highway Administration, rural road intersections account for approximately 40% of intersection-related fatalities in the nation. Hello, this is your Effingham County Sheriff Paul Coons, urging you to take extra precautions at rural road intersections. It's that time of year when growing crops often restrict your vision as you approach an intersection out in the county. Even if the farmer does not plant the corner next to the intersection or cuts down rows next to the roadway, you still cannot see very far down the road. 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Through education and awareness, we can drive safer and look out for one another.
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0: continue now with Sean Lechner. He's the founder, executive director of Protect Her Game Foundation. And his daughter, Briley Lechner, was forced to compete against the biological male unknowingly, along with her teammates, and they're speaking out. So what's next for you and your daughter?
1: Right now, we've got a few things lined up. We're just waiting on a few more. We're about 3 days out until we make our next move. We are, except when my daughter and I said we're doing this together, my goal is I won't stop fighting for my daughter, Briley, and every female athlete moving forward. So we're going to continue this fight. We're going to continue this suit until every single one of our girls get the respect, the privacy, and the fair play that they deserve. I don't care about the backlash. The ones who, well, they want to call names, they want us to go to hate mail, we're not concerned about them because I know they want us to silence us rather than us doing the right thing. So we're going to fight this. We're going to continue our suit against Monroe High School and possible other entities to make sure that this never happens again to any female. And again, I'm a dad. People ask if I'm an advocate. Am I this? No. I think I'm a dad sitting here for his daughter and every female out there. And I'm going to do whatever it takes. I'm going to fight every single battle as if it's the last battle I fight, because that's the right thing to do. And if more parents can learn to stick together, protect each other, protect their children, just like they do with their religion and the politics, do the same thing with our girls. And that's our future. If we can do that, this will catch like wildfire. And that's what we're waiting on. And that's why I hope, like, people like Sophie, we continue to get the support from Jennifer Sage, Riley Gaines. Those are true leaders. Those are females who have worked their butts off to get where they are in today's life. And they're not afraid to speak out respectfully. And that's what we all need to start doing. Speak out respectfully.
0: Well, I got to say this. I admire you. I admire your daughter. The only thing I can tell you, I've been in the public eye for over 35 years of my life, is when you get threats, you have to take them seriously, but you don't want to live your life in fear, and balancing that can be difficult for people that are thrown into the spotlight. I'm used to it. It's not fun, but that's my best advice. Handle it that way, and let the people that are involved in security handle it for you. And our prayers are with you and your daughter, and I hope she has a great college career as well. And she certainly deserves it. I'm sure she's working hard. Every athlete I know in high school and college works really hard. So we appreciate you being on with us today, Sean. Thank you.
1: Thank you for having us, and we appreciate all your support.
0: Yes. You bet. 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This is the best of the best. This is the Sean Hannity Show. Now, we all see the rise of anti-Semitism worldwide. It's continuing to happen every single day. The people of Israel, they continue to pay the price. The threat to Jewish communities is almost nonstop. Many Jewish families are living with fear simply because of their faith. 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
2: 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Central Illinois weather. Overnight skies will be mostly clear with a low near 60 and northwest winds at 3 to 6 miles per hour. Sunday brings sunny conditions with a high near 81. Sunday night turns partly cloudy with a low around 58. Monday will be mostly sunny with a high near 81. It's currently 80 degrees in Effingham. It currently feels like 80 degrees.
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7: News this hour from Town Hall, I'm Mary Rose. As trade tensions continue to escalate, President Trump remains steadfast. Ken Mormon reports.
8: The United States has imposed 50% tariffs on $20 billion in Canadian goods, including hockey sticks and medical supplies. President Trump says the move protects American jobs and strengthens U.S. leverage. Canadian Prime Minister Mark Carney says Canada will respond dollar for dollar. The dispute could put North America's trade agreement under new pressure, with no further talks currently scheduled. Ken Lorman reporting.
7: The White House is moving to lower the price of beef.
9: President Trump is temporarily waiving higher tariffs on ground beef imports for the next 90 days. The move allows up to 300,000 metric tons of ground beef into the country without the usual higher out-of-quota tariffs. The president says the imported beef will be sold at 25% below current market prices to help lower costs for American families while the domestic cattle herd rebuilds. Willie Nelson, Washington.
7: Ranchers in northern Mexico are preparing to resume cattle exports to the U.S. as a year-long ban ends. The ban had been imposed due to a parasite outbreak affecting cattle industries on both sides of the border. The U.S. plans to restart imports on August 24th at the Douglas, Arizona crossing. New restrictions will be in place to prevent the spread of parasites. Wildfires burning across Europe this summer are uncovering a dangerous legacy of World Wars I and II. Heat from the fires has detonated old bombs and landmines, putting firefighters at risk. Explosions have been reported in France, Belgium, Germany, and the Netherlands as flames expose long-hidden munitions buried beneath the landscape. More on these stories at townhall.com.
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7: Tesla recalls nearly 3 million vehicles in China over door handle safety risks.
12: Tesla and other Chinese car makers are recalling more than 4 million vehicles over safety concerns, including risks tied to their door handles. Tesla is recalling about 2.98 million vehicles, including models 3, Y, X, and S, over door handle safety risks. This follows China's announcement in February to ban hidden door handles seen commonly on Tesla and other Chinese electric vehicles starting next year. It follows EV accidents where hidden electronic door handles fail to function and trap passengers. Keith Peters reporting.
7: The White House announced a new strategy to restore U.S. leadership in space transportation, targeting over 1,000 rocket launches annually by 2030. This initiative aims to expedite land launch approvals. Breaking news and analysis at townhall.com. The president scores a major victory for his ballroom project. Correspondent Laura Winters reports.
13: Chief Justice John Roberts rules work on President Trump's ballroom can continue at the White House. President Trump taking to his Truth Social page, writing, "The military ballroom complex being built on the hallowed grounds of the White House, which is so vital for national security, will be the greatest of its kind."
7: Some war observers believe that President Trump's words could be nearly as influential as military force in challenging Iran's ruling regime. Analysts say President Trump should spotlight the mullah's brutality, corruption, and hypocrisy, including the privileged lives of regime elites abroad. They argue that stronger communication tools, including efforts to bypass internet blackouts, could help Iranians organize and resist. More on these stories at townhall.com.
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line from Denver, Colorado. You've tuned into the Beacon with Michael Brown. Glad to have you joining the program today. Text line, as usual, is always open. If you want to tell me something or ask me something, a TMA or an AMA, the number is 33103, 33103, keyword Mike or Michael. And then go follow me on all the social media platforms, because social media is getting sued for $1 trillion. Maybe we could get hooked on it and get a piece of that action. Anyway, on Facebook, Instagram, and X, it's all generally at Michael D. Brown, at Michael D. Brown. So go get that done right now. Quit farting around, do it right now. Why don't you stop? No, you know what? I'm going to do something else first. Change my mind. Right at the very beginning. Because I walked in this morning, and there was a text message that caught my attention. Let me pull it up real quickly. Ray, out in Waikiki, sent this text message yesterday at about 8 p.m. I didn't see it until this morning. Michael, enjoy your show every week via iHeartRadio here in Honolulu. The Drudge Report has gotten very disgustingly left-wing. It can find nothing good to print about the Republican Party or Donald Trump. Could you discuss that one of these times on your show, perhaps the weekend edition? Also, the ads placed in the path of the text in the Drudge Report make it almost impossible to read. Could you tell us what happened to what used to be the good old Drudge Report? Thanks, Ray, Waikiki. Here's the reason why it's a great question. I think everybody who's ever looked at media, and you're my age, the Drudge Report was kind of like the first big thing. And that's where everybody tuned every day. I can tell you that in D.C. In Washington, D.C., we got two things. I got two things every day. I got what we called the clips. And the clips, now you got to remember, this is 2001 when Bush was inaugurated. So I wasn't aware of what the clips were. But one morning, you know, my scheduler or somebody walks in and drops a stack of papers that are probably, well, I'm guessing, 4 inches thick on my desk, and it's bound. And she goes, here are your clips this morning. What's this? Every story that you could possibly imagine that had to do, at that time, it was solely about, the first part was solely about FEMA, because we didn't yet have Homeland Security. So every story about FEMA itself, or any story related to, or that might involve eventually, like, you know, a storm somewhere, or, you know, a wildfire somewhere, or something in the news about, you know, a pandemic, who knows? All of those stories were there in the top part. The second part was all the stories about the president, everything about the administration. And then there was a summary in the third part just about all of the other cabinet offices, you know, Department of Transportation, Health and Human Services, State Department, all of those. Now, they got the inverse of what I got. If it was the State Department, their first part was everything about the State Department. They did everything about the Bush administration. And then FEMA might be a little afterthought down on the bottom. Every single day, those landed. Now, they're electronic now. You still get the paper version. But now they're electronic. And that was what you read every single morning. Now, what I would do is I would read the Washington Post, New York Times, Wall Street Journal. I would read that as my security detail was fighting, obviously, the horrible traffic on 395, trying to get past the Pentagon and get in to D.C. I'd read the newspapers, literal newspapers. And then once I got to the office, I'd read the clips. So there's two things. Actually, I guess there were four things that happened. So I'd read the newspapers, get into the office, I'd read the clips, and then I would usually, sometime in the morning, not always exactly the same time, a briefer from the CIA would come over and would give me the presidential daily brief. Whenever the president was being told, now obviously the president would get told some things that I wouldn't get told, but I in essence, got the bulk of the PDB. And then there was a fourth thing. Open up your computer, log on to the Drudge Report, and see what Drudge is reporting. Because that's where political people went to find out, particularly in light of Monica Lewinsky, what are the big stories that Drudge has that perhaps the other mainstream media is not carrying. And that's when it became the BFD, the big freaking deal. So here's Ray in Waikiki.
watches or listens to the show on iHeart from the place that probably the most of us would rather be right now. And Ray's complaint is a good one. Now, he says the Drudge Report has gone, his words, disgustingly left-wing. Can't find one kind word for Trump or the Republicans. And the ads. I love this one. The ads are stacked right in the path of the text now, so you can barely read the thing. And Ray wants to know what happened to the good old Drudge Report. Now, I've got the Drudge Report pulled up on an iHeart monitor in front of me. And I'm going to just randomly, let's see. Chief Justice Roberts allows the ballroom. Let me click this link. No, that one didn't do it. So let me find a different one. Because what Ray is complaining about is something that I think we all complain about. Yeah, here's one. Clicked on a story that is out of the Wall Street Journal, but before I can get to the Wall Street Journal article, a little ad pops up that I have to close, and then boom, I close it, and then it takes me to the story. What was the ad? I don't know. I never look. People spend huge amounts of money for those pop-up ads, and I couldn't tell you what the one was I just looked at, because I don't care. But everybody does that now. Or look on the sides of websites. I think the bane of civilization are pop-up ads. We ought to just absolutely put on death row everybody that ever puts up a pop-up ad. So, Ray, I've been asking some of the same questions. But let me tell you what I exactly know, and then let me tell you what nobody knows. Let's start with who the guy was, because it's actually an interesting story. Matt Drudge was a nobody. I mean that as a compliment. I'm not saying that in a bad way. It's not a pejorative. He was literally a gift shop clerk at the CBS studio store out in Los Angeles, sweeping up, listening. His dad bought him a computer in 1994. And that's when Drudge started emailing gossip to just a few hundred people. That was the whole company. One man, one laptop, and a lot of nerve. And then in January 1998, that same guy with his one laptop published the story that every newsroom in America had but was not reporting. They were sitting on it. Newsweek had the Monica Lewinsky story, the blue dress story, and Newsweek was holding it and not printing it. Drudge didn't hold it. He published the story. And then, boom, overnight, January 1998, a gift shop clerk had the most powerful editors in the entire country reading him to find out what they were about to get beat on. Now, that's the first part. Second part's pretty interesting, too, because I think it's something that we all assume. And when I dug into it, guess what? Our assumptions, you know, when you assume something, it makes an ass out of you and me? Well, I had always assumed something. Turns out, I can't prove it. What can I prove? That's coming up next. It's the Weekend with Michael Brown. Text lines open 33103, keyword Mike or Michael. 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I'll be right back.

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5: 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I'm a physical therapy assistant from HSHS St. Anthony's Physical Rehab and Wellness. As kids return to school, here are some tips to help select a backpack to prevent back strain. Number one, choose a backpack with wide, well-padded shoulder straps and make sure your child uses both straps to distribute the weight of the backpack evenly over the back. Backpacks shouldn't be carried on one shoulder, as having all the weight on one shoulder can lead to muscle strain. Number two, tighten the straps to keep the load closer to the back. It is also important to organize the items inside so that heavier items are low and towards the center of the backpack. Number three, encourage your child to pack lightly by only carrying items needed for the day. A backpack should never weigh more than 10 to 20% of your child's body weight. And number four, you might also consider getting a crossbody bag, which is a good alternative for carrying books and supplies. Following these tips should help prevent strain on your child's back. Here's to a good and safe school year.
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0: 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So back to this text message from Ray out in Waikiki. So in January 1998, after he drops the Monica Lewinsky story, the Drudge Report becomes one of those go-to websites. Now, I will tell you, in a minute, we'll get to how it's turned left-leaning, but I still go to it. That's not the first thing I go to anymore, but I still go to it at least once a day for either show prep I'm doing that day or for the next day's show prep, because I want to see, because it's a great aggregator. They're called aggregators. Drudge is an aggregator. And it's a great one to go to. Now, it's now decidedly left to center, but it will still tell you good headlines so that you can then see, okay, what are the big stories? Now, I have it open right now. A pop-up. My mouse moved, and another pop-up ad. And it's a recruiting ad for the Coast Guard. But I don't care. Clicked out of it. Went back to the story. So after 1998, that became a go-to, particularly for conservatives. Now, for 20 years, that little page, the Drudge Report, very simple, nothing special about it whatsoever. That was the front door to the internet for those that were conservative or right of center. In fact, it was so important that one Drudge link, if you were a small news outlet, that could crash your servers. Many campaigns lived and died on whether or not the Drudge Report picked up your story. And Matt Drudge himself was, and still is, a recluse. He ran the whole thing out of Miami. He labeled himself a libertarian, and he scared people. People were worried. It's kind of like, you know, I am, what was the guy from 60 Minutes? But, you know, he would show up, you know, this is so-and-so from 60 Minutes. And people were shaking their boots. Oh, my gosh, what are you going to write about? But that was the point of the whole Drudge Report. And then somewhere after 2018, that's when it began to change. It was kind of slow at first, and then boom, all at once. By 2019, you got to remember, Trump's been in office now for a couple of years. The headlines soured on Trump. Not a little, a whole bunch. Where Drudge used to lead with the story that helped Donald Trump, now he was leading with the story that hurt Donald Trump. And the audience noticed, too. And the audience walked. Traffic on the Drudge Report fell something like 38% in 2019. In 1 year, traffic dropped by more than a third. It was at one time one of the highest ranked websites on the entire planet. And even Trump himself started tweeting that Drudge was down 40% plus. When Donald Trump's picking a fight with the man who used to be his megaphone, you know something's broke. So what happened? And this is the interesting part to me, because this is the part that I didn't really know, and thanks to Ray on Waikiki, I had to go look it up. And I got to be straight with you. Everybody's got a theory, but I don't think anybody's got the receipts. Let me explain what I mean. The story we've all heard is that Drudge sold the website, sold the entire thing. He signed a piece of paper that keeps him from ever talking about it, an NDA, a non-disclosure agreement, and the new owner steered the website to the left. And in fact, Drudge's own biographer, a guy named Matthew Lisiak, who's kind of the preeminent expert on Matt Drudge, now says exactly that. Sold it, NDA, a new owner who cares more about moving the country left than making a dollar is now running the website. But you know what the problem is? that very same biographer, Matt Lysiak, a few years before that, said just the opposite. Said that Drudge would never sell his own baby. And the left turn was just a bad business bet. So the best informed man on the outside of the Drudge Report has told this story both ways. That he has sold it, there's an NDA, that he didn't sell it, that there wasn't an NDA. That's the whole ballgame. That's it right there. There's no sale on record, no buyer with a name, no filing, no signature, no confirmation. A polling company tweeted back in 2019 that, quote, word is he sold. And I think everybody's been repeating the words, word is, ever since. Word is. That's not proof. That's a rumor. That's just a rumor. So, Ray, I guess I have to give it to you straight with three things. One, yes, the site did change. That's very real, and you're not imagining that, and neither am I. I know exactly what I'm getting now when I can look at the Drudge. I know that I'm going to get the left-to-center version of a story that's going to be decidedly anti-Trump. And in fact, let me just see what the headlines are today. Carney, the Prime Minister of Canada, stares down the dawn, meaning Donald Trump. The upper left corner, after decades of spending, D.C. facing unpalatable choices about the debt. Economy got used to low borrowing costs. Exit poses risks. Bond market going to burst the stock bubble? Yeah, I think it probably will, but that's a different story. But yes, it's decidedly left-wing. The Drudge Report didn't turn into a progressive site. It really turned mostly anti-Trump. And if you love Trump, I'll grant you those feel like the same thing, right? But they're not. And that difference, I think, is the whole story. Now, as for those ads crawling all over the words, yes, it got ugly, and it is hard to read. And on that one, I think everybody probably agrees completely. And there's no mystery to solve there. Somebody decided that the money was worth the mess. Probably one reason why I don't go to it as often as I do, because I just get tired of clicking up pop-up ads. But here's what I keep coming back to from this whole conversation. We watched a guy build something out of nothing, absolutely nothing, with just his two hands, and put a scare into the most powerful people in the country. As I said, in D.C., there was a time, and there may still be on the left, but there was a time when every member of the president's cabinet and everybody in the White House read the clips, looked at the Washington Post, and then read the Drudge Report. And then we watched it turn into something that we just don't recognize. And we don't even get to know why. And the one guy who could tell us, he went completely quiet. Maybe he sold. Maybe he just got sour on Trump and it cost him his crowd. Maybe it's both. I don't know. But the bottom line is, anybody who tells you they know for sure, they're guessing too. Absolutely do I think they're guessing. And if you don't believe me, well, just go check my math. Go check just what I said. Because I think you'll find that, yeah, I think that it's weird. Here's the thing about the Drudge Report that we can take and we can extrapolate out to almost everything that you read online. And that is, it has a POV. It's got a point of view. I think the reason the Drudge Report stood out so glaringly is that you break the Monica Lewinsky story, which really does hurt the Clinton administration, and he's obviously conservative, and then pro-Trump, and then he makes that hard left turn, that's hard not to notice. Yeah. So that was kind of fun digging into. Thanks for the text, Ray. By the way, that text line, 33103, keyword Michael, that's how it works. I'll be right back.
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1: My name is Whitney Allen, and I'm a widow. 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
6: My name is Erica. My son, Kaysen, is a patient at Shriners Children. My oldest called me and said, Kaysen got hurt. I said, how bad is it? He wouldn't answer me. Before we could see Kaysen, the trauma doctor came in and said, he needs to go to Shriners.
7: To survive a burn injury and to return to life unafraid and full of joy and be who you're supposed to be is what we strive to deliver to our patients. 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He's fully functional. He's riding his dirt bike, doing all of the things that you would want him to do. I can't think of another system that has the impact on pediatric patients that Shriners Children's does.
8: I wouldn't do anything else.
9: We're just so thankful that Kaysen is still here, because things can change in the blink of an eye.
10: Go online right now to loveshriners.org.
11: According to the Federal Highway Administration, rural road intersections account for approximately 40% of intersection-related fatalities in the nation. Hello, this is your Effingham County Sheriff, Paul Coons, urging you to take extra precautions at rural road intersections. It's that time of year when growing crops often restrict your vision as you approach an intersection out in the county. Even if the farmer does not plant the corner next to the intersection or cuts down rows next to the roadway, you still cannot see very far down the road. Please proceed slowly at these types of intersections, and don't enter the intersection until you're absolutely sure no one is coming. It is everyone's responsibility to drive safely. 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Through education and awareness, we can drive safer and look out for one another.
12: Okay, almost out the door. 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
13: Before getting behind the wheel, set up hands-free messaging. And it's not just your phone. Snacks, playlist shuffling, mirror checks, all that can wait. Drop it in drive. It's not a game.
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If you have not subscribed to the podcast, get off your butt and go do that. 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It's The Situation with Michael Brown. The Situation with Michael Brown. Once you find that, hit that subscribe button. Leave a 5-star review. That helps us with the algorithm, because we all live by the algorithm. And then that will download all 5 days of the weekday program and the weekend program. So you get all 6 days of me, which is more than anybody needs. But you should do it anyway. It's good for your health. Once you step back for a moment, and once you think about, let's just pick any mother. Let's do Mesa, Arizona. She's sitting at her kitchen table. She's got a stack of mail. And she's got a kid in the next room that reads 2 grades behind where he ought to be for his age. Got it? So she's sitting at the table, the little rugrats, you know, back in his bedroom or in the den or somewhere. The problem is he cannot read at grade level. He's two grades behind. And her public school, I'll give them credit, they tried to do everything they could, but it wasn't enough. So this mom found a tutor who actually knows how to teach a kid like hers how to read. And then she found a small private school that has an open seat. But she can't write the checks for that tuition on her own. The reason I picked Mesa, Arizona is because in Mesa, Arizona, in fact, in all of Arizona, she doesn't have to write the check. The state of Arizona takes the money it was going to spend educating her son, and instead of mailing it to a building of a government-run school, it hands it to her. Around $7,000 in an account that follows her son. And that account has a very specific name, Empowerment Scholarship Account. And in Arizona, more than 100,000 kids have got one. And this week, a very expensive campaign to take that account away from her collapsed. And I stood up and sang the Hallelujah chorus. Because I believe that the money should follow the child. That's what education money's for, right? I know some of it's to, you know, build a building. And you got to pay teacher salaries. You got to cool those buildings. You have to maintain the buildings. You need some staff. But the bulk of the money should be to educate the child. And so that money should follow the child. Here's what happened. The teachers union and their allies wanted a measure on the November ballot this coming November called the Protect Education Act, Proposition 212, Proposition 212. That act, that measure, would have rolled the program back. Now, to get there, they needed more than 255,000 signatures. They needed 255,949 valid signatures. Got it? They turned in 421,451. Way more than the number I just gave you, right? You're thinking, wait a minute. The number they needed for valid signatures was 255,000+, and they turned in more than 421,000. Michael, what's going on? Well, on August 18, 4 days ago, the Arizona Supreme Court upheld a lower court decision. Too many of those signatures did not survive the count. Duplicates, defects, the measure was short. And the union's committee conceded the same day. I'll at least give the teacher unions this. They had the dignity of their own words, quote, "We acknowledge a difficult reality." That's what they posted. And then they said, "And we are furious." Furious. I bet they are. And I'm glad they are. By the school choice side's count, they spent close to $7 million gathering names. That's more than $27 a signature against the number they needed. $7 million, hundreds of thousands of signatures, 421,000, and they could not buy their way onto the ballot. What do you think they were trying to do? So what were they trying to do to that mother in Mesa, Arizona? Well, Proposition 212 would have capped the program at a household income of $150,000. You earn just $150,001, you lose the account. And any money her son did not spend would get swept back to the district that he left. Thousands of kids sitting in private classrooms and therapies right now
would have been pushed back out. That's not a footnote to this story. That's the whole point of the story. Now, let me tell you what the other side was arguing, because I always like to do that. I like to take the other side's argument, and then I like to rip it apart. They're not crazy to want some accountability. I would want accountability. This is real public money. This is taxpayer money. And in Arizona, it runs to the better part of more than $1 billion a year. And when you hand families a debit card that's funded by taxpayers, some of that money might get spent on things that would raise our eyebrows. Really? What's that for? The oversight is thinner than it should be. But here's the part that my own side doesn't like to say out loud. Universal accounts are new, and the long-run test score evidence is still a little thin. And anybody who tells you the results are all the way in is, well, not exactly telling you the entire story. Now, if the union had walked up to that mother and just said, we want receipts and we want an audit of how you spend the money, I think they'd had a case. And I would have been there cheering them on. Yes, we need accountability. If the money's going to follow the child, then we need accountability of how that is done. But that's not what these union members came up with. They came to take the account away from her, over a simple income line. And when you put that to the people who actually signed petitions in Arizona, they would not sign it. And there's your tell. This is the same network that tried this in 2022. Then they claimed 141,714 signatures and turned out to be overstating it by around 60%. The petition never even survived the count. So twice now, the paperwork has told a different story than what the union's press release is telling. Now, why does this matter? I'm sitting, 500, 600 miles away from Arizona. You may be sitting 1,000 miles away from Arizona. But here's why it matters far from the Arizona desert. This is not one strange state doing one strange thing. The money follows the student idea is winning damn near everywhere. As of the end of last year, 18 states ran universal or at least near universal private school programs. 18. Once you look at Texas. Texas stood up a brand new $1 billion education savings account this year. First year out, more than 100,000 students signed up. There's another 100,000 sitting on a wait list. Screenshot that one. 100,000 families in line for a program that didn't even exist 18 months ago. Why do you think they're signing up? Why, if suddenly you found out that, the tax dollars that used to go to the state legislature in Austin, we're talking about Texas right now, if it used to go to Austin, and then it gets dribbled out to school districts on who knows what kind of formula, and my kid's school sucks, but there's another school down the road that's really good or a private school that's even better, why can't I take the taxes that would be used to educate my child? Why can't I take that money and use it in that private school, same tax dollars, better outcomes? So of course in Texas, they have 100,000 kids on the list and 100,000 waiting. So this is not a think tank projection. That's the market. That's the marketplace for education answering the question. We let the money follow the child, and that supply will show up to meet that demand. There'll be new seats, new desks, new schools, tutors, therapists. Demand like that does not get conjured up out of nothing. It gets revealed. In fact, I think that demand was there the whole time, and I think that demand is there right now. And I think that demand is probably in all 50 states, whether you have a program like this or you don't. Parents care about their kids' education, and they look at the crappy education that they're getting. And I'm not going to sit here and say you that every government-run school is a crappy school. Some of them, a couple of them in this state, are outstanding public schools. But there's also
more than, likely than not, a whole bunch of crappy women. Here in Colorado, we like to tell ourselves that we already believe in choice. And in one sense, we kind of do. We have what's called open enrollment. We've got one of the highest shares of charter school kids in the entire country. It's kind of like having school choice, but inside the public system. And I guess Colorado's fine with that. But let the money follow your child at the door to a private option you pick? Well, Colorado, we won't do that. In fact, in Douglas County, where I live in Colorado, they tried a scholarship program. The Colorado Supreme Court shut it down in 2015. In 2024, the voters got a clean shot at it themselves, called Amendment 80, a plain constitutional right, school choice, was right there on the ballot. It lost by a single point. 50.9% said, no, we don't want that. 49.1% wanted it. So hold up the two maps. In Arizona, a mother keeps that account that follows her son. And the 7 million

right now in Colorado. Well, Colorado's not a weather report, but a choice, and a stupid choice. And unlike the weather, is a thing that you can decide differently next season. And I hope that we do. And I hope in your state that they do too. Speaking with Michael Brown, text lines open 33103, keyword Michael. We'll be right back.

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0: And Mayor Bass is looking straight into the camera, and she's got one hell of a deal for you. If you send her campaign $5, the taxpayers of Los Angeles will turn that into $35 for her. If you contribute $25, that becomes $175, 6-to-1. Every qualified donation from an L.A. resident matched 6-to-1 by the city. Well, to be more particular, matched by the taxpayers of Los Angeles. And she's not whispering about it, she's bragging about it. And the part that she doesn't say out loud is that the extra $30 is not hers, and it isn't the donors. It is the taxpayers of Los Angeles. It's the money that was supposed to fill the potholes. She's teaching people, she's teaching Angelenos how to reach into the city treasury and hand her campaign $6 for every $1 that you put into her campaign. Wow. Now, Los Angeles didn't invent this last week. Back in 1990, the city's voters approved Proposition H, public matching funds for candidates who accept spending limits, and then a new ethics commission to police that program. Now, that was challenged all the way to the California Supreme Court. That case was upheld in a case called Johnson versus Bradley way back in 1992, ruling that how a charter city finances its local campaigns, that's their own business. So far, Democratic, right? The people voted, the courts blessed it, and the idea was almost noble. Let a school teacher's $25 match as much as a developer's maxed out check on a, you know, on a few million dollars a year inside a budget, a city budget north of $13 billion. That's a rounding error. And it's all designed, they claim, to fight the influence of big money. I don't even mind the argument. Cities get to try things. But here's what I do mind. The voters approved the match. They never approved 6-to-1. That multiplier, the thing that turns $5 into $35, that's not in the charter the voters passed. It lives in an ordinance. In other words, it lives in the L.A. Municipal Code, and the city council writes the ordinances. So in 2018, the city council in Los Angeles reached over and turned the dial from roughly dollar for dollar to 6-to-1, and then finalized it in 2019 on a vote of 14-to-0. 14-to-0. Every politician in the room voting to multiply the public money flowing into their own re-elections. And not one of them had to ask you if you're a taxpayer in Los Angeles. They didn't have to ask you first. So the voters bought a Volkswagen back in 1990, and in 2018 the dealership finally delivered a rocket ship, and they never sent the invoice back for a signature. Is this what you really wanted? Here's the part I don't believe. I don't think you'll believe. The law that's running this program lists its own reasons for existing right there in Los Angeles City Charter. One of them, word for word, is, quote, to diminish the fundraising advantages of incumbents. Diminish the advantages of incumbents? Who's the one holding up her phone, teaching you to sextuple a donation to her own reelection? Oh, yeah, the incumbent. The mayor. The most famous name on the ballot, the one with the email list, the one with the donor file, and a press conference every afternoon about something. A challenger nobody's heard of has to scrape together 100 separate donors before the match even kicks in. The mayor does that before breakfast. So the program that was sold as the Great Equalizer hands the biggest bucket to whoever's already on top of the hill. That's not a bug. That's who turned the dial. Now, this isn't play money either. In the 2022 election cycle, candidates for the mayor of Los Angeles received an average of $1.3 million each in taxpayer money, taxpayer dollars to buy campaign ads. And under the current rules, a single $257 donation becomes $1,799 in that candidate's account. The donor put in $257. And if you're a taxpayer in Los Angeles, you put in the other $1,542. So the small donor is not the engine of that. The small donor is actually the taxpayers of Los Angeles. Now, I don't care that Los Angeles tried this. What gets me is the switch. The voter said yes to an idea. I don't like the idea, but the voter said yes, that's fine. It's stupid LA. And then the politicians helped themselves to six times more of it without even asking anybody. So the fix isn't complicated. If 6-1 is such a wonderful idea, just put it on the ballot in LA and let the people who pay for it vote for it. You know, the same people footing the bill for the potholes? Let's see if they want to pay for this too. Until then, that little video, I think, is probably the most honest thing in the whole program. Your $5, her $30. And a street that still floods every time it rains, and that you have to get a realignment on your car every time you hit the pothole. Or the traffic lights that don't work. Or the bridge that needs to be repaired. Or all the homeless out there that you can't, you gotta weave around to get into work. This is public financing of campaigns at its worst. You know, fine, do the experiment. I'm glad they did it, the experiment. Now, let's let the rest of the country look down on L.A., and I do mean that figuratively. Yeah, let's look down on it and say, yeah, you screwed that one. We're not going to do anywhere else. Well, I hope not. Hang tight. I'll be right back.
1: Keep it right here. You've got The Weekend with Michael Brown.

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2: Tonight, skies will be mostly clear with a low near 60 and a northwest wind of 3 to 6 miles per hour. Sunday will be sunny with a high near 81 and a light northwest wind. Sunday night turns partly cloudy, dropping to around 58 with calm conditions. Monday brings mostly sunny skies and a high near 81 with calm wind. It's currently 81 degrees in Effingham. It currently feels like 84 degrees.
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4: Look both ways, slow down, and always be prepared. 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
5: News this hour from Town Hall, I'm Mary Rose. The U.S. and Canada continue to wrangle over trade and tariffs, with the U.S. targeting $20 billion worth of Canada's goods for 50% tariffs. Right away, Canada came back with what Prime Minister Mark Carney said would be a dollar-for-dollar response on U.S. goods. The Energy Department is investing $500 million to modernize a major steel facility in Middletown, Ohio. Correspondent Richard Boyd reports.
6: The Trump administration says the project will protect 2,300 American jobs and strengthen the domestic supply chain. Cleveland-Cliffs plans to upgrade its blast furnace, generate electricity from mill gases, and recycle industrial byproducts. Supporters call it a step toward restoring U.S. manufacturing and reducing dependence on foreign suppliers, while acknowledging taxpayers shouldn't have to subsidize the industry forever. Richard Boyd reporting.
5: Some war observers believe that President Trump's words could be nearly as influential as military force in challenging Iran's ruling regime. Ken Lorman reports.
7: Analysts say President Trump should spotlight the mullah's brutality, corruption, and hypocrisy, including the privileged lives of regime elites abroad. They argue that stronger communication tools, including efforts to bypass internet blackouts, could help Iranians organize and resist. Supporters believe exposing Tehran's propaganda may be critical to turning public anger into a movement for freedom. Ken Lorman reporting.
5: New CDC figures highlighted by the Trump White House reveal a 22% drop in overdose deaths, particularly from synthetic opioids in 2025, nearly 49,000 in 2024. More on these stories at townhall.com.
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5: President Trump threatens a lawsuit over a report on National Guard deployments.
9: President Donald Trump is threatening to sue a left-leaning think tank unless it retracts a report that says his National Guard deployments to various cities did not reduce crime, as Trump has said. The letter gave the Washington, D.C.-based Center for American Progress until the end of business Friday to issue the retraction or face a $5 billion lawsuit. The center has declined. The nonprofit's president and chief executive says the lawsuit is a transparent attempt to silence the center. I'm Lisa Dwyer.
5: Interest rates rose Thursday with the 10-year Treasury yield climbing to 4.69%. The increase came despite a Treasury move to boost bond buybacks. Investors remain wary of rising government debt. Breaking news and analysis at townhall.com. The White House is setting an ambitious new goal for American space launches.
1: President Trump signed a national security presidential memorandum to restore U.S. leadership in space transportation. The order aims for more than 1,000 launches and reentries on American soil each year by 2030. It directs agencies to speed up permitting, expand launch sites, and work more closely with private companies. The policy also calls for greater commercial access to the moon and Mars. Willie Nelson, Washington.
5: Tesla is recalling about 2.98 million vehicles in China over concerns about dangerous door handles. The recall includes models 3, Y, X, and S. This follows China's announcement in February to ban hidden door handles seen commonly on Tesla and other Chinese electric vehicles starting next year. The ban was imposed after a number of EV accidents where hidden electronic door handles failed to function. More on these stories at townhall.com.
10: Hi, my name is Doris Zeruzin. I'm a physical therapy assistant from HSHS St. Anthony's Physical Rehab and Wellness. As kids return to school, here are some tips to help select a backpack to prevent back strain. Number one, choose a backpack with wide, well-padded shoulder straps and make sure your child uses both straps to distribute the weight of the backpack evenly over the back. Backpacks shouldn't be carried on one shoulder, as having all the weight on one shoulder can lead to muscle strain. Number two, tighten the straps to keep the load closer to the back. It is also important to organize the items inside so that heavier items are low and towards the center of the backpack. Number three, encourage your child to pack lightly by only carrying items needed for the day. A backpack should never weigh more than 10 to 20% of your child's body weight. And number four, you might also consider getting a crossbody bag, which is a good alternative for carrying books and supplies. Following these tips should help prevent strain on your child's back. Here's to a good and safe school year.
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0: nice meeting with Michael Brown. Glad to have you here. Appreciate you tuning in. It's kind of interesting because there was, I forget how it came about. Maybe somewhere I just, you know, when I'm driving around, I'm kind of half-assed listening to the news. But something about they now expect that Social Security will be defunct, or at least there will not be enough money coming in to pay the benefits, and the year is now, I think, 2030. Maybe it was 2032, but it's somewhere in the next 4 to 6 years. And I'm thinking, well, I wonder if Congress is ever going to do anything about that. I wonder if they will. What would have happened if George W. Bush had privatized part of our Social Security? Well, I've got every number, the part that nobody tweets about, and the receipts. You may have seen this post before. In 2001, George W. Bush proposed a partial privatization plan for Social Security so you could put 10% of your contribution into the markets. People rejected this. We can now see that if it had passed, the 10% that went into the markets would have outperformed the 90% the government manages. The program would be solvent, and the average Social Security recipient would be receiving 2 times what they currently receive. The worst bet you'll ever make is betting on government. I read that and thought, holy cow. That's clean, that's confident, it's righteous, and guess what? It's wrong in almost every particular, in ways that are more interesting than if they were just simply right. So I think we ought to do an autopsy on this idea, since you're going to, over the next, I think, probably particularly in this election year, you're going to start hearing about this. So let's go through all the numbers, and then later on, if you want to check my math, you can check my math. First, there's some things that post scrambles. Two different things get smashed into one sentence. Back in 2001, Bush created a commission, the President's Commission to Strengthen Social Security. In December of 2001, it published 3 reform models, and that's it. Nobody voted on it, and the public didn't reject anything. The plan that actually got fought over came in 2005. That was after Bush had won re-election. And here's what that really offered. A worker could divert up to 4 of the 12.4 percentage points of that payroll tax into a personal account. So it's not 10% of your contribution, it's closer to a third of it. And it was capped at $1,000 a year. To start, rising $100 a year plus wage growth, and it was voluntary. So for most workers, that $1,000 cap meant the real diverted slice was smaller than 4 points. So 10% isn't the number. 2001 isn't the year. And rejected by people, that's not how it died. So right now, we're 0 for 3, and we haven't gotten to the good part yet. That post-moral rests on you being the fool who passed up the gift. The record says just the opposite. First, fresh off the 2004 election, Bush did step up to a microphone and he said, quoting word for word, "I earned capital in this campaign, political capital, and now I intend to spend it." So he spent it on this. Personal accounts became the centerpiece of his second term. In fact, the White House ran a 60 stops in 60 days national tour trying to sell this idea. Literally trying to sell it. It never even got to a House or Senate committee markup. It never got a floor vote in the House or the Senate. It collapsed by the end of 2005, opposed by every Democrat, and most interestingly, opposed by a nervous chunk of Bush's own party, conservative Republicans. So this was not a missed opportunity that a lazy public just slept through. It was a maximum effort presidential push, but it lost on the politics and the merits. So if you want to argue it should have passed, that's fine. But if only Bush had tried, it's unavailable. He tried. tried as hard, I think, as a president can. So here's the honest way to test the number. Don't call your own witness, call the other side's witness. Get that number. The most rigorous counterfactual on exactly this question comes from Andy Biggs, a former Bush administration Social Security official who's about as sympathetic to private accounts as anybody writing today. In 2025, he modeled what workers retiring in 2025 would have gotten after 15 years in the system. Let me just kind of give you his results. If you're a worker but a very low earner, your benefit versus today would be up about almost 6%. A low earner, up almost 8%. A medium earner, up almost 3%. A high earner, down about 1.6%. And the maximum earner, you would have been down about 4.3%. Now, the best cases are single digit. Roughly the bottom 70% of workers come out a few points ahead. Higher earners come out behind. Nobody doubles. 2X means plus 100%, Biggs, the sympathetic expert, lands really around 3 to 8% for most people. So that viral post that I read is off from the plan's own champion by a factor of about 20. So I went looking for any serious analysis that supports the idea that it could have doubled someone's benefits. And I just couldn't find one. It appears to be a truly invented number. So why isn't it double? Stocks do beat bonds over time. So where does the money go? Into a string that post never mentions. You see, the 2005 plan came with an offset, a clawback. Every dollar you diverted into your account was tracked in a shadow account that grew at a set rate, roughly about 3% a year after inflation. In the account version, the realized treasury yield minus 0.3 points. So at retirement, that shadow balance was converted into an annuity and subtracted from your traditional Social Security check. Translate that into cowboy English, you were borrowing from the government at about 3% by stock. So if your investments beat 3%, you kept the difference. If you didn't, you lost. Over a long horizon, the stock market usually clears that bar. But not always. That's the whole slogan, doesn't it? Right.
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4: My name is Erica. My son, Kaysen, is the patient at Shriners Children. My oldest called me and said, Kaysen got murdered. I said, how bad is it? He wouldn't answer me. Before we could see Kaysen, the trauma doctor came in and said, he needs to go to Shriners.
5: To survive a burn injury and to return to life unafraid and full of joy and be who you're supposed to be is what we strive to deliver to our patients. 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He's fully functional. He's riding his dirt bike, doing all of the things that you would want him to do. I can't think of another system that has the impact on pediatric patients that Shriners Children's does.
6: I wouldn't do anything else.
7: We're just so thankful that Kaysen is still here, because things can change in the blink of an eye.
8: Go online right now to loveshriners.org.
9: According to the Federal Highway Administration, rural road intersections account for approximately 40% of intersection-related fatalities in the nation. Hello, this is your Effingham County Sheriff, Paul Coons, urging you to take extra precautions at rural road intersections. 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It is everyone's responsibility to drive safely. 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

Welcome back to Vicky with Michael Brown. Glad to have you with me. You may be called at the top of the hour. As I do in one of the rules of engagement, I ask you to follow me on social media. And I made the joke that, yes, we got the lawsuit by these attorneys general against Meta, Facebook, and Instagram. And they're seeking trillions of dollars in damages. Hundreds of billions all the way up to trillions. We don't know what it's going to be. That got me to thinking, wait a minute. We've played this game before. And we're always told that these lawsuits are for the victims, right? And they keep winning giant settlements in victims' names. Where's the money go? You ever thought about that? I do. That's what I do in my spare time. In 1998, the states won the largest legal settlement in the history of the nation. The tobacco companies agreed to pay something like $250 billion. And at every podium, from every governor and every attorney general, you heard the same beautiful sentence. This is for the victims. So let's take that sentence seriously. Because we can now do something that we could not do in 1998. Now we can check. 25 years is enough time to follow the money all the way to the end. And what happened to the tobacco money is not a scandal exactly. I mean, nobody stole it in the middle of the night. It's actually worse than a scandal. Because everything I'm about to tell you was legal. It was routine. And I think it's about to happen again at a scale that makes the tobacco deal look like just a rounding error. So let's talk about what was promised, where it went, why it keeps happening, and what I probably don't have room for, an honest version of what an honest version would look like if we really did it the right way. Start with the number that everybody spends and that nobody sources. There's the 1998 Master Settlement Agreement. Had the major tobacco companies paying the 46 settling states an estimated $206 billion over the first 25 years. And in the four states that had already settled on their own, which are Mississippi, Florida, Texas, Minnesota, and you get about $246 billion figure that people usually quote. Either way, that's a boatload of money, arriving every year into perpetuity. But here's what it didn't come with. It didn't come with any real requirement that the states spend it on tobacco, on health, or on the people who got sick. You can see the results in the state's own budgets. In fiscal year 2024, the states pulled in $25.9 billion from the tobacco settlement and their tobacco taxes combined together. $26 billion. Out of that $26 billion, they spent $728 million on programs that are actually designed to help people quit smoking or to keep kids from starting smoking. That's 2.8%. You see, I think oftentimes we forget the difference between $25.9 billion and $728.6 million. Because $728.6 sounds an awful lot more than $25.9. Well, in this case, the ratio turns out to be pretty bad. 2.8%. Under 3 pennies on the dollar. Under 3 cents on the dollar actually went to doing something. And then one state, Maine, they fund tobacco prevention at the level the Centers for Disease Control says the job actually requires. One state out of all 50. As a group, the states put about 22% of what the CDC recommends. Meanwhile, the tobacco companies spend roughly $8.6 billion a year marketing their products. Well, I know you don't see it on TV, but you see it other places. So for every dollar the states spend fighting tobacco with the tobacco money, the tobacco industry spends about $12 pushing the other way. This is such a scam. Where do the other 97 cents go? Wherever the money was needed. The Government Accountability Office looked at the early years, and they found the states using huge chunks of their settlement payments to plug their general budget shortfalls. Oh, the fund kept the name. It just stopped having anything to do with the thing that the name referred to. Now, we know people genuinely were harmed, right? Real smokers got real cancer. The
companies really did hide what they knew about addiction and disease for decades. So that part I don't think we should dispute. It's not, and it's ugly. A giant judgment is, I think, one of the few tools that can actually force a corporation to change its behavior. And after 1998, smoking rates did keep falling. And money, as every budget officer could tell you, money's fungible. It went to the general fund. Doesn't automatically mean that it got wasted. A dollar settlement money that backfills a budget really could free up a dollar somewhere else for something good. So a legislature somewhere in the state choosing to spend a windfall on schools or roads, I can't call that corruption. That's a policy choice made by people that you elected in your state. All that's true. In fact, I'll grant every word of that. But it still doesn't get people off the hook for four different reasons. First, if the money isn't actually tied to the victims, then why don't we stop selling it as being for the victims? The dishonesty, I think, is the sin. It's not the spending. Say something like, okay, we're going to sue tobacco and companies, and we're going to put the money in the general fund. So at least voters would know what they're getting for the lawsuits, right? That'd be the first thing. Just honesty, what you're really going to do with the money. Second, money is fungible. That really cuts both ways. Fungibility is exactly the mechanism by which a fund labeled for cancer patients quietly becomes a road paving account. And there's nobody accountable for that switch. Well, the same fact that lets you defend it lets them hide it. So remember, yeah, money's fungible. I get it. You got this windfall, and you use the windfall to fill the budget hole so you can go do something else. In Colorado, we do this for something stupid like build a bike lane somewhere. Third, there's deterrence and compensation. Deterrence and compensation are two different goals. And these lawsuits sell you the second one, compensation, to try and justify the first one, the deterrence. And the size of the check is defended always in the name of the victims. The money is then spent as if the goal was to just punish the company. Come on, pick one. This whole deterrence and compensation, we've got to remember two different things. Art, what are you going to do with it? Tell us. Just tell us. Fourth, and the biggest smoking tell of all. Smoking really did fall after 1998, but it fell for a whole basket of reasons. Higher cigarette taxes, indoor smoking bans, there was just a general shift in the culture. There were those decades of the Surgeon General warnings, oh my God, the old pictures are going to die, and people on TV telling, they'd have the device you use so they could talk, they could talk in the air. Crediting the settlement spending for the decline, when only 2.8% of it went to cessation programs, I think that gets cause and effect almost exactly backwards. And this is not a one-time mistake. If tobacco were the only example, you could call it was a hard lesson learned. It isn't. Think about the opioid settlements. The opioid settlements included tens of billions of dollars extracted from the drug makers, the distributors, and the pharmaceuticals. Again, explicitly what? For the victims. And for what for the victims? Addiction crisis. That's being tracked right now by independent groups like KFF Health News and the Johns Hopkins teams at the Opioid Principles. What they're finding rhymes. It's not completely a mirror, but it rhymes with what happened in 1998. Some of the money's really doing good work, but a lot of it is quietly backfilling budgets. Or it's buying equipment with only a loose connection to treatment. Or the money's just sitting parked. It's just sitting there, parked, waiting for somebody that needs care. And those details, best I can tell, vary widely state by state, which is exactly why it's worth watching your own. But let me bring it home to Colorado for a moment. I'd love to tell you that Colorado kept the tobacco money pure. We didn't. Of course we didn't. Over the years, Colorado has reached into its tobacco settlement cash fund in really sly budget maneuvers
The legislature has literally passed bills to transfer that settlement money to cover other needs. So Colorado's not a villain here. It's just a normal state doing the normal thing, which I think is, well, that's my whole point. The normal thing is the problem. And here's why it matters, particularly this month and not just as history. Colorado is now one of four states, California, Kentucky, New Jersey, Colorado, leading the trial against Meta in an Oakland courtroom as we speak. So the same state whose tobacco money mostly became, well, just money, is now standing at a new podium, pointing at a new program, saying the old sentence for the victims. Or, as Nancy Pelosi might say, for the children. But this one, just in terms of scope, is, well, magnitudes of order different. So we keep with Michael Brown. Text line's open, 33103. Don't forget, subscribe to Substack, heckofajob.com. It's free. I'll be right back.

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7: Welcome back to the Week here with Michael Brown. Glad to have you with me. Text line's always open, 33103, keyword Michael. Talking about these gigantic settlements, tobacco settlement, opioid settlement, and now we're suing Meta, Facebook, and Instagram, because it's for the children. And Colorado's one of the four states that's doing it. Now, the number attached to the Meta case is $1.4 trillion. Now, that deserves a footnote, but I'll give it one because I don't want you repeating a figure that falls apart when you start to fact-check it. The $1.4 trillion is a theoretical maximum. The ceiling you get if you multiply the alleged violations by the statutory penalty per violation. It's not a forecast, and it's almost certainly not what anyone's going to collect. Meta calls it untethered to any claim violation. Every legal analyst, I shouldn't say every, but most legal analysts that I look at note that a judgment of that size, that would exceed the company's entire market value, would bankrupt it, which is another way of saying that no court's going to hand that down. So when you hear $1.4 trillion here, the biggest number the math allows, not that's the check that's coming, but the exact size is not the point of this afternoon. Whether Meta actually harmed kids, whether the science supports that claim, that's a genuine legal fight, and that ought to be discussed. Is the one tobacco, is it, it's not a throwaway line. It's probably not harmful to the kids, like you would think of cancer. There are a few things I think.

we ought to consider and fix. The point that I owe you is this. But the problem is that for the victims keeps turning into for the general fund, and the fix is to make that switch impossible, or at least embarrassing enough. And I think you could do four things that might accomplish that. Pay the victims directly. If you have an identifiable person who was harmed, the default should be, well, you put money in their hands, or at least in a fund that can only pay their claims. The way, for example, we did on September 11th, when Black Lung and some vaccine injury funds operate, not a lump sum, handed to a legislature to spend however it wants to. And if the class, the group of people that are suing, is too diffuse to pay them directly, say that loud. And then be honest that this is a deterrence penalty. It's not victim compensation. Or two, you could just lock the box. Settlement money ought to land in a dedicated, statutorily restricted fund. And then that could only be spent on purposes tied to the harm. And then you would put a bar on sweeping it into a general fund. States write these locks for other money all the time. The absence of a lock is a choice that a legislature makes. You know, a judge could do that, too. The other thing you do is you claw back. Build in a clawback. If an audit finds the money was spent outside the restricted purpose, then the officials should have to move it back publicly. No penalty, no discipline. And then, which seems kind of stupid, I would say, show us your work. Every dollar in and every dollar out. On the public dashboard, itemized, updated annually. You know, the opioid trackers exist because the states would not build them. That's exactly backwards. Transparency should be the price of bringing the lawsuit in the first place. I don't think any of this is really radical. It's actually kind of boring, isn't it? And boring is precisely what these deals want to avoid. Because the vagueness becomes the feature. A gigantic check, $1.4 trillion payout. Wow. That's really got a noble name, but there's no strings attached. That's the most useful thing a politician could ever ask for. It looks like justice, but it spins like a tax increase. And it never has to survive one single budget vote. The victim goes on the poster. The money is the point. Until we make them tie their money to the poster, that's the deal we keep signing in our name with our applause. And the money doesn't do anything. And then just think about the cost, the time, the energy, the resources. Now, I want to set aside the lawyers for a moment, because I is one. I want to set aside the lawyers for a moment simply because it's real easy to focus on them and think about how much time and effort that they are putting into it. Well, as a lawyer, I can tell you I don't care about the lawyers. Because the ones that brought the lawsuits, like the Attorney General in Colorado, the Attorney General in your state, they're getting paid anyway. In the case of Colorado, the Attorney General in Colorado is doing it because it's a campaign issue. He wants to move on to become governor. So that's why he's doing it. So take the lawyers out of the picture for a moment. And instead, I want you to think about, as difficult as it might be, to stop and think about Meta. Think about Instagram and Facebook. Yes, I know they're gigantic corporations. And you may despise Facebook and love Instagram. You may despise Instagram and love Facebook. You may love both of them, and you may despise both of them. But they're legitimate businesses. They're social media. And they have employees. And they have boardrooms. They have janitors. They have every kind of employee that you could possibly imagine. And they have buildings, they have facilities, they have parking lots, they have server farms, they have everything that you can imagine that a company like this might have. They have PR people, they have lawyers, they have accountants, they have actuaries, they have just any giant corporation that you can imagine. They have all the same employees. Every one of them has a job to do. And now, because of these lawsuits, they either have to hire new people to backfill those experts who come in because they're going to spend all of their time putting documents together, doing all this work just because of a lawsuit.
that's being dragged out because, well, in Colorado, again, I use our own attorney general as the example. He's running to be governor, and he loves to talk about this on the campaign trail. I'm doing this for the children. Now, is there any social harm in social media? Oh, I think there is. I absolutely think there's social harm in social media. But I also look at the parents and say, I don't care what the algorithm is. The algorithms do everything. How much time that kid spends on looking at something, that time is something that you can control. The algorithm can do whatever it does. That's what you control. The next time you hear about these $1.4 trillion lawsuits, just remember this discussion and ask yourself, really? And where's the money going? Hang tight. I'll be right back.

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3: Tonight will be mostly clear with a low around 60 and a northwest wind of 3 to 6 miles per hour. Sunday turns sunny with a high near 81 and a northwest wind. Sunday night brings partly cloudy skies and a low near 58. Monday is mostly sunny with a high around 81 and calm winds. It's currently 81 degrees in Effingham. It currently feels like 83 degrees.
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6: News this hour from Town Hall. I'm Mary Rose. The U.S. is imposing 50% tariffs on 20 million worth of Canadian products.
7: Canada says it will immediately retaliate after the U.S. imposed 50% tariffs on $20 billion worth of Canadian products. Last-ditch negotiations between the U.S. and Canada failed to resolve the latest strain in relations between the historic allies. Prime Minister Mark Carney says in a statement, Canada will match those tariffs dollar for dollar to protect our workers and businesses. Canada wanted concessions on tariffs on steel, aluminum, autos, and lumber, and a senior Trump administration official said Washington was not willing to provide. Donna Water, Washington.
6: The Pentagon says at least 757 service members have been wounded since the war began against Iran.
8: More than 580 are Army soldiers. The total injured also include 86 sailors, 64 airmen, and 19 Marines. While many of the casualties are categorized as having occurred during Operation Epic Fury, the Pentagon has created a new category for wounded troops, saying that Operation Epic Fury has concluded. The Pentagon and U.S. Central Command have offered almost no details on how the injuries occurred. However, officials say that the vast majority of those injuries are traumatic brain injuries. I'm Lisa Dwyer.
6: New and CDC figures highlighted by the Trump White House show a sharp decline in overdose deaths in 2025. Supporters say the numbers prove President Trump's border and cartel crackdown is saving lives. Synthetic opioid deaths fell 22% from nearly 49,000 in 2024. More on these stories at townhall.com.
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6: TikTok has reached a $400 million settlement with the U.S. Department of Justice.
10: This will end a 2024 lawsuit alleging the company violated federal children's privacy laws. The DOJ said that TikTok will pay $300 million immediately and another $100 million after an order vacates an earlier consent decree against its predecessor company, Musical LI. Since the DOJ's lawsuit in 2024, TikTok has undergone major changes, most notably in the ownership structure of its U.S. arm. John Scott reported.
6: Downtown Washington, D.C. is gearing up for the Freedom 250 Grand Prix. The multi-million dollar race set for this weekend is one of many events organized by Freedom 250, a partnership organization established by President Trump to celebrate America's 250th birthday. Breaking news and analysis at townhall.com. The CDC is warning about alfalfa sprouts.
11: A food poisoning outbreak linked to alfalfa sprouts has sickened people in 15 states. The Centers for Disease Control and Prevention says 55 cases have been documented, including 4 hospitalizations. The outbreak involves salmonella and different strains of E. coli. Officials say the cases are linked to alfalfa sprouts from Everything Sprouts, a Minnesota grower. The sprouts were sold under the Calco and Everything Sprouts brands. Last year, the FDA warned Everything Sprouts about several concerns, including a leaking roof. Keith Peters reporting.
6: Wildfires across Europe are uncovering a dangerous legacy from World Wars I and II. Heat from the fires has triggered explosions of old bombs and mines in several countries, threatening firefighting crews. The fires are also burning away vegetation that concealed those. More on these stories at townhall.com.
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Now, let's go to Payton City, West Virginia. That's a small town, sits on the Ohio River. There's a glass company there, Paul Wismatch Glass. Wismatch, if you live in West Virginia, and I'm mispronouncing it, I apologize. Paul Wismatch Glass. They've been making colored glass in that place for more than a century now, in fact, 121 years. It employs 35 people. The family bought the place back in 2021. And every single year since then, their health insurance has gone up, and not just gone up, it's gone up every single year by double digits. It now eats about 5% of everything that this small company brings in. That's more than the company makes in profit. So they spend more keeping people insured than they clear at the end of the year. Now, what brought me to Payton City, West Virginia? An article last week in the Wall Street Journal. And the article basically said, hey, everybody's health and health insurance premiums are going to go up next year, and in many cases, it's going to double. So this year, the owner of this glass company did what he had to do. He raised the amount that comes out of a worker's paycheck. That amounted from about $40 every 2 weeks to $50, $10. So the company is still paying 90% of the bill. The worker covers a sliver of the bill. And a few of the workers did as many people might rightfully do so. They said no. They looked at a $50 paycheck and dropped their coverage. They walked away from insurance that their own company, their own employer, was paying 90% of, because even that sliver was too much. And the owner, Jason Wilburn, told the Wall Street Journal this: it's both frustrating and sad. Something's got to change. Now let's just take an assessment here. That boss, the owner, Jason Wilburn, there's a man watching his own people get priced out of the thing that he's trying to give to them. Now, you probably don't, but you might not work at a glass factory in West Virginia. But let me assure you of one thing. This is your story, too. You just can't see it as clearly because maybe your paycheck hides it just a little bit better. So here's the number. This year, the average worker with job-based coverage will spend $5,297 on health care. Your share of the premium, plus what you hand over at the doctor and to the pharmacy. Now, that is up $388, almost $400 from last year. Let's call it 8%. And out-of-pocket costs alone, that would be the deductibles, the copays, the part that ambushes you, that rose more than 10%. Now, you did not probably, I'm guessing you did not get an 8% raise. So here's the first thing that you've got to understand. You didn't get a raise. What happened is you got a smaller slice of a larger pie. And next year, at least according to the Wall Street Journal, it's going to get worse. Employers are bracing for another double-digit jump. One big benefit firm pegs it at actually 11%. If it does hit that mark, the 11% mark, that will be the steepest increase in more than 20 years and the fifth year in a row that that figure has climbed. So, of course, I want to know why. Where's the money actually going? Well, as I dug into it, two engines, and neither one ever shuts off. Engine number one, the price. That first engine is what the hospital charges. Over the last 10 years, hospitals bought up the doctors. Let this sink in a minute. Hospitals bought up the doctors. If you are in a group somewhere, or you've had a primary care physician, and he's gotten, because I've gotten these letters, hey, I just want you to know that my practice has been bought by XYZ company. It may not say anything about a hospital.
I've just been bought by a company. Oh, I'm still here to serve you. I'm still here. Nothing changes, he says. Nothing changes. I'm still your doctor. Our location is still the same. But trust me, things have changed. The hospitals bought up the doctors. Now, back in 2012, fewer than 30% of doctors actually worked for a hospital system. By 2024, it had gone from 30% to nearly 50%. And when the hospital owns the doctor, who sets the price? Well, we know that. The hospital sets the price. The same checkup, you get the same exam room, the same 15 minutes. That costs more now because now it's got a hospital's name on the bill. But you may not see that hospital's name because the hospital has some subsidiary or somebody else owns the hospital that now owns the doctor, and that's the name. Then there's the new trick, artificial intelligence, AI. Hospitals are literally using AI to comb through your visit and code it up, find every diagnosis, every wrinkle, and bill it at the highest level that the software can justify. Now, your care didn't change, but the coding for your care, absolutely that changed. And there's one number that ought to stop you cold. In one recent stretch, the rate of a certain postpartum diagnosis in new mothers ran from 4% to over 12%. It tripled. While the actual treatment, yeah, that didn't change. It barely moved. The mothers, they weren't sicker. The billing just got smarter. The hospital didn't treat you anymore. It just charged you like it did treat you more. That's engine number one. Engine number two, the pills. The second engine are the pills. And this one is more honest, so please stick with me on this one. Some of the most expensive things in medicine right now are also some of the best. The weight loss drugs, the diabetes drugs, the GLP-1s, Ozempic and their cousins. They work, and now everybody wants them. Prescriptions roughly doubled in a single year. Across one big firm's client companies, use of those drugs for weight loss jumped 75% in 1 year. With cancer drugs, same story. We're spending about $143 billion a year on cancer medicine now. That's 50%. That's 50% more than 5 years ago. Why? Because the new ones are miracles. They're targeted. They're precise. They're very precise. And they're priced like the miracles they are. This is medicine working. That's the honest part. We're buying better health care than we could 5 years ago. But somebody's going to pay for that miracle. And that somebody is you standing at the pharmacy counter. That somebody, it's you. But then there's a loop. I want to describe the loop. Let's put it all together. The bill goes up, so your employer nudges a little more onto you, a little more out of the paycheck, a little more when the deductible comes around. And some people, like those glass workers I told you about, they just tap out and they drop the coverage. And when the healthy ones drop out, who's left in the insurance pool? The sick ones, which makes next year's price climb faster, which pushes more people out. It feeds on itself. Nobody voted for this. It just arrives every year a little quieter than a tax and a little heavier. That's the loop. But there's something else, too. I'll tell you that next. I'll be right back.

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0: like the Weekend with Michael Brown. Glad to have you with me. Text lines open, of course. If you like what we do on the weekend, I think you'd like the weekday program, and that's very easy to listen to, even though you might live in West Virginia, California, who knows where. 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And I think you'd like it too, particularly if you like this program. So we're talking about this article in the Wall Street Journal from last, I think it was either Wednesday or Thursday, in which they're talking about how healthcare premiums are to increase this year, and they're going to increase even more next year. And I wanted to know why, so I started digging in. And I've told you about the loop. I mean, think about this. Those workers in the glass plant in West Virginia, they drop out. And the more healthy people that drop out, you end up with the sicker ones. And the sicker ones cost more. It's just a horrible loop that just feeds itself. But there's a third item. Let's call it the mirror. And here's the part that, once again, I want to be honest about, because it's the part that we don't like. You know why? Because some of this we do to ourselves. All of us, me included, we want the miracle drug, and we want a low premium. We want the best hospital in town, and we never want anybody telling us no when it comes to our health care. We want everything that medicine can do, and we want somebody else to pay for it. That bill that you're looking at, the $5,297 share that you pay for your employer's insurance cost, it's climbing every year. That bill you're looking at is the honest price of wanting everything, and we don't ration anything. And I don't want to ration either. That's not a hospital problem. That's not a drug company problem. That's not an insurance problem. Those are all real. But underneath every one of them, well, look in the mirror. It's us. It's the most human thing in the world to want everything for the people you love and then flinch at the price tag. Those folks, those workers at the glass company in Peyton City, they're not villains, they're not evil, and they aren't victims of any one bad guy. They're standing where the rest of us are honestly headed, watching the number climb, wondering what gives. Now, something's got to change. And the owner of that glass company in Peyton City, he's right about the thing. And the first thing that has to change is that we stop pretending that we don't know where the money went. Now you know. You know exactly where it went. It went to pay for all of those premiums. Now let me give you some sourcing, some verification. I keep verified facts. I attribute claims, and I keep my own inferences separate. Here's every number that I just talked about and where it comes from, including the two places I'd want a primary document that you might be looking at that you can swear to the exact figures. The workers' bill, that $5,297 up, $388 out of pocket up 10%, that's from Aon's press release called U.S. Employer Healthcare Costs Continue Multi-Year Climb, projected to rise 9.5% in 2027. Aon puts the 2026 average employee cost at $5,297. That's $3,130 in premium share, and then you have $2,167 in out-of-pocket expenses. And yeah, that's up $388. That's 7.9% from last year. And then out-of-pocket alone, that increases 10.2%. Aon also reports that employers covered 82.2% of planned costs and projects that total employer cost above $19,000 per employee in 2027. Now, I want you to think about that number for a moment. Aon, the big analyst, projects total employer costs at about above $19,000 per employee in 2027. So go back to that little statement that I made that you may have glossed over in the very first segment. They spend more keeping their people insured than they clear at the end of the year. So if you have a dozen employees, and those employee costs for health insurance, is $19,000 per employee coming up in 2027? Of course. What are you going to do? Well, you're either going to lay some employees off. That doesn't really do any good because that hurts your business. And if you hire somebody because you have some new contracts, new orders coming in, that's going to cost you $19,000 per employee. So what do? You naturally look at, okay, I've cut costs everywhere that I can. Now, how much can I increase the cost or the price that you pay for my product or service without causing you to go to my competition or to quit buying that product or service at all? Every employer does that. The big companies do it. The small mom and pop sole proprietorships, they do it too. And then when you talk about next year, up 11%, the steepest in 20 plus years for the fifth straight year, that's the Wall Street Journal's reporting of a WTW survey. Now, I could not pull their own release stating the 11.1% figure, so I'm attributing that to WTW as reported by the Wall Street Journal rather than to any sort of what WTW document. But it is corroborated in direction because Aon independently projects 9.5% for 2027, and the International Foundation of Employee Benefit Plan, they project a plus 10%. So we're looking at another double-digit-ish year in jump next year. And I think that's very well supported, even if the exact 11% is still looking for a primary source. 11%, I'll just say that one firm pegs it at 11%. That little company in West Virginia, struggling to stay in business, paying $19,000 per employee, some employees are just saying, no, I'm just going to drop health insurance altogether. Think about what that does. For every employee that says, I can't afford that increase, so I'm just going to go without insurance, what do they do when they get sick? Well, they go to the emergency room. You see, we can't blame all of this on, say, illegal immigrants that don't have any insurance at all. Now people are making a conscious decision not to carry the insurance, and when they get sick, they want to get well. So they go to the ER. And who picks up those costs? We do, the taxpayers. So you see, remember that loop I talked about? The loop's just not within the business and their employees and their insurance companies. It now spreads out to everybody, from coast to coast, from border northern to border southern, everywhere. We're all paying this. At some point, and I can't make a really cogent argument for it today, but it's my firm belief. When we decided decades and decades ago that we would provide health insurance as an employee benefit, and large companies and small companies had to do it to keep competing, now we're paying the cost of that. We're absolutely paying the cost of it. And the only thing that I can suggest is that we ought to figure out a way to break up the hospitals from owning the doctors, from the pharmaceutical companies owning the hospitals, from all of this vertical integration of the complete healthcare system being just one contained system. I want competition, because competition will inherently bring prices down. I think that's the only way out of this spiral. It's the Weekend with Michael Brown. Text lines open 33103. Keyword Mike or Michael. Hang tight. We'll be right back.
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Hey, welcome back to the weekend. It's Michael Brown. Glad to have you with me. I appreciate you tuning in. Don't forget, text line's always open. I'd be curious about any of you. I'm going to move on to another topic, similar but different. If any of you have dropped your health insurance, and why? What was the cost? What was the dollar figure that made you drop out of that? 33103, keyword Michael Michael, let me know. Now, let me give you a sentence. A sentence that ought to just stop you cold. A 15-year-old kid shows up at a clinic. And somewhere in the paperwork that follows that visit, a billing code gets attached to it. And that billing code is for something called precocious puberty. Precocious. What does that mean? It means that puberty arrived too early. An 8-year-old's body doing what a body isn't supposed to do for at least a few more years. It is a real diagnosis, and real kids have it. And it is, by its own definition, something that happens to young children. But go back and look at the age again. 15. I don't know. I don't understand. How you can't have early puberty at 15. Puberty should have already come and gone. That's not a moral judgment. I don't think it's a close call. I think it's just the calendar. So when the federal government says that it found roughly $11 million in insurance claims for kids aged 13 to 17 billed under that code of precocious puberty, your eyebrow ought to go up. Mine certainly did. That figure comes from a report that the Department of Health and Human Services put out last week. It's titled, and I promise you I'm not inventing this, I'm not making this up, Wolves in White Coats. It made me instantly think about Wolves of Wall Street. The subtitle is about how doctors and hospitals, and I quote, pushed and profited from the fraud of gender medicine. Now, it landed, that report landed without a full rollout. Secretary Kennedy, the head of Medicare and Medicaid, Dr. Oz and Vice President Vance, who referred the thing to the Justice Department, and, depending on which clip you might have caught on the news, they actually floated some prison time. The press release headline said, HHS is exposing fraudulent insurance coding for what it calls sex-rejecting procedures on minors. Pretty big words. Fraudulent? Exposing? So I did the thing that has ruined more than one perfectly good outrage for me for over the years. I actually read the stupid thing. And here's what the headline does not tell you. On the actual question, did they find fraud? The report answers in a voice about four sizes quieter than the press release. It says the results are, and I'm quoting the document now, directional signals rather than findings, and that they, quote, require verification against the underlying records. Oh, I call that a signal. It's not a finding, it's a signal. And that's not me being generous to the other side. Guess what? That's their sentence in their report under their letterhead. So let's do what the report itself asks. And let's actually look at the coding, because some of it is a fair catch, and I think some of it might be what, I might call a magic trick. Start with the fair catch. You know, the precocious puberty one. Billing that diagnosis for a teenager doesn't really make any sense on its face. You cannot have early puberty at 15. That word stops meaning anything. If there's a pattern of that code showing up on 13 to 17-year-olds, that is a genuine red flag, and I think it deserves a genuine audit. So I'm not going to sit here and pretend that it doesn't. If my accountant coded my taxes that way, I want somebody to ask him, why did you do that? Now, the magic trick. The bigger number, around $50 million, comes from puberty blockers billed under a code that means roughly endocrine disorder unspecified. Let me tell you that again. Endocrine disorder unspecified. The report reads that as doctors slapping a fake medical conditions on kids so that they can cash in. But here's the part the report leaves out. There's a much more boring explanation, and boring is usually where we find the truth. Those puberty blockers, they're the exact same drug. Same molecule, FDA approved,
that doctors give to little kids who genuinely do have precocious puberty. So it's one drug, two different uses. But here's the money part, literally the money part. A lot of health insurers will not pay when the claim is tied to the honest code, which is the gender dysphoria code, which, let me make it perfectly clear, I understand that there really is a diagnosis of gender dysphoria. It takes a lot of diagnosis, but it does exist. Well, here, they exclude it. They deny it. So what happens when the specific accurate code gets you a denial, but the vague code gets the kid covered? Well, you get exactly the pattern that this report found. Now, let me be careful, because this cuts in a direction that I think people probably don't expect. If a clinic is coding around an insurance denial, I don't think the goal is to get rich. The goal, I honestly believe this, is to get the patient covered. That's the opposite of the story in the title of this report. Now, is it still improper to put a diagnosis on a medical record that the record itself isn't accurate? Yeah, I think so. Genuinely, yes. A false label is a false label, whatever the reason for it is. And when Medicaid is footing part of the bill, and the reporting says roughly $8 million of these dollars ran through Medicaid, that's your money. That's my money. And it ought to be coded straight, direct, and properly. So let me steal it all the way. Sloppy or evasive coding on the public dime, I think that's a very real problem. And somebody should go pull the records and find out, hey, what happened here? Look at the size of the gap between that sentence and the sentence on the press release. Quote, somebody should pull the records, end quote, is not what the report says. Quote, we have exposed fraud. One is a lead worth chasing. The other is actually the verdict. And the report, the actual document, not the podium, knows the difference. It wrote the words signals, not findings. I think they wrote that on purpose. Somewhere between the report and when they went to do the press release, so somewhere between the report and the microphone, signals turned into fraud, and fraud turned into prison. And nobody stopped to pull a single one of the records the report said that we ought to go pull first. That's the tell. When your own report tells you in writing to verify before you conclude, and then you hold a press conference to conclude anyway, haven't you kind of told on yourself just a little bit? You've shown me you were more interested in the headline than doing the homework. So here's where all you land. And I'll try to be as fair to them as they weren't to the doctors. Go investigate the coding. Please, go investigate the coding. The teenage precocious puberty claims especially. Pull those records. And if somebody was gaming the system, then tell us that with the receipts in your hand. I'll be right here for that story, and I'll report that story. But the standard for sending a doctor to prison was never a report with a catchy title. It ought to be evidence, verified, against the records. The report had one honest, careful phrase in it. Oh, these are signals, not findings. Yeah, you know what? I just think the people who published it ought to have to live by it. Now, if you want to read the report yourself, it's the U.S. Department of Health and Human Services, and it's titled Wolves in White Coats, How Doctors and Hospitals Pushed and Profited from the Fraud of Gender Medicine. It was released back a little over a week ago, August 13, 2026. It's only 64 pages. You can read it for yourself and see if you don't find that same phrase, signals, not findings. It's the weekend with Michael Brown. Hang tight. I'll be right back.

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6: 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Roy Schmidt Honda, Josh Ross with Everhart and Everhart Abstracts, Sarah Bush Lincoln, Toledo Democrat, Neil Tire Toledo, Evapco Midwest, Country Financial, Warren Holsapple Clapp, and Curtis Walker.

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4: 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You hit that subscribe button, leave a 5-star review that helps us get the word out. 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So do me a favor, subscribe to the podcast. So Dr. Tony Fauci and Hunter Biden, I don't think are the only lowlifes that belong in prison to receive the undeserved mercy from Joe Biden's auto pen and those pardons that he gave out. Nor is somebody named Shaquan Seth the only criminal whose latest arrest was easily predictable. Here's what the New York Post reports. Walter Lee Muhammad, 46, appeared in federal court on possession with intent to distribute controlled substances charges in the Northern District of Georgia on Thursday, a few weeks ago, federal prosecutors said. What's the story about? Well, he was found in possession of large quantities of heroin and fentanyl. The Post reports, Muhammad's most recent run-in with the law comes less than 2 years after then-President Biden commuted his decade-long sentence for a February 2020 federal conviction of possession to distribute fentanyl, according to prosecutors. So, here he is again in federal court on charges of possession with intent to distribute controlled substances in the Northern District of Georgia. And his sentence for possession to distribute fentanyl was commuted by President Biden back in February 2020. I would just suggest that if Biden really cared about the tens of thousands of Americans killed by fentanyl every year, he would not have opened the southern border. And there are plenty more where Muhammad came from. Muhammad was one of 1,498 federal prisoners whose sentences were commuted by Biden on December 12, 2024, according to the prosecutors. The damage inflicted by Biden, or his handlers, or whoever executed the auto pen, will continue to unfold for years to come. And that's just one example. One example of how that open border, those commutation of sentences, will continue to haunt us, I think, for years and years and years. And we should never, ever let the public forget about that. Another story. The Minnesota Department of Human Services bestowed upon Salman Ahmed Almi the Outstanding Refugee Award for Entrepreneurship. I wonder what kind of skills that implies. When you are named Salman Ahmed Almi and you get the Outstanding Refugee Award for Entrepreneurship. Well, National Review, the website, provides a little bit of confirmation. Elmi, a native of Somalia, was charged last week with 3 counts of aiding and abetting theft by swindle and 5 counts of aiding and abetting theft by false representation. Now, Elmi and his accomplices allegedly ran 4 agencies that they used to bill more than $4.5 million to Medicaid since 2023. Now, go back to the beginning of this out.

where we talked about, hospital bills, our hospitals are now buying up doctors, their medical practices. And as I pointed out, that many people that drop insurance when they get sick will just run to the ER, and if they qualify, they'll get on Medicaid. Well, here is a Somali refugee running four agencies that they used to bill more than $4.5 million to Medicaid since 2023. Now, that wasn't the only entrepreneurial activity that they engaged in. According again to National Review, Elmi and his associates allegedly recruited young women who were homeless or struggling with addiction, housing, or finance problems. They then rented apartments in the women's names using fake pay stubs and then enlisted those women in a pay-for-sex scheme. Wow. I mean, we are getting bent over left and right, forwards and backwards all the time by illegal aliens or refugees who come here under protection of some sort of refugee or asylum law. And what are they doing? They're ripping off, don't forget those workers in that glass plant that I talked about in West Virginia. Those are the people that are getting screwed and dealt with by these kinds of people. But nowadays, the big money is coming from the government. Prosecutors argue that Elmi billed Medicaid for more than $1 million in services that were not provided or not eligible. He and his co-conspirators are accused of falsifying documents to get Medicaid reimbursements. Now, this dirtbag has been released from custody until his next court hearing. So at least we may be able to get a Somali colonist to maybe pack up and go home. It's unbelievable to me how we just accept these things and move on. It's, at some point, we will say enough has become enough. One last point. Cliff Connolly, he's a member of the Democrat Socialist of America Steering Committee. He offers an indication of where DSA members like Alexandria Ocasio-Cortez and Zofran Mondani will steer the country if they can exploit their growing control of the Democrat Party to seize power nationally. If you've been listening to the weekday program, you know I would have talked about Florida. I talked about Florida on Friday and what the election in Florida means for the rest of the country, because a DSA member won in a congressional district in Florida, the reddest of red states. I think she will get her rear end beat come November, but nonetheless, it shows they are everywhere. Natalie Winter shared a clip from the Varn Vlog podcast episode called The Revolution in Democracy, Marxist Unity Group's Vision for DSA, released last month, in which Connolly shares his, quote, hatred of the United States Constitution. And additionally, he describes the Constitution as an obstacle that the DSA will have to get over in order to instill the revolution. Now, Connolly's stated wish, he actually wants to replace our system of government, the most successful in history in terms of allowing a free people to flourish, with a, quote, revolutionary democratic socialist republic, which could be expected to resemble, the Democratic People's Republic of Korea. Despite the 100 million killed by their own Marxist governments just last century, do you know that nearly 60% of Democrats have a favorable view of socialism? Now, those who don't go along, apparently, Chuck Schumer, Hakeem Jeffries, they're all too cowardly and, frankly, in my opinion, unprincipled to put up any resistance. People like Connolly, they could end up running the government, leaving us with a choice between, civil war and slavery. The Democrat Party is actually in the throes of their own revolution. Chuck Schumer, the Senate Minority Leader, Hakeem Jeffries, the House Minority Leader, they both have refused to speak out against the Democrat Socialists of America. And instead, they talk about the Big Tent. The Big Tent is a big giant nose under the flap of that tent. It's the Democrat Socialists of America. They're now saying all the quiet part out loud. Abolish the Senate. Abolish the President. Have just one House of Representatives.
do everything by democracy. One person, one vote. Which always leads to chaos, always leads to a revolution, and always leads to communism. If you don't think so, look at American, look at world history. Everybody have a great Saturday. I'll see you next weekend.

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3: 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Facebook at Main Street Radio Network, X at Main Street Radio, and X on Alan Nathan. And on those aforementioned social media outlets, you'll find the pre-written topics of the day. Got mine right here, so in the late Alan Nathan's tradition, I will read them out to you. It's just one, really. Whether it's crime, Sharia, or trans cults, why do liberals demand we tolerate the worst in people? Kind of interesting how they just go for the lowest common denominator, isn't it? I should probably put education as well in there, because that's just all makes it all encompassing. You know, it always goes where I type this stuff out, and then as I'm talking it through, you know, I think it through real good, but then I talk it through and realize I should probably add something or other. So whether it's crime, education, Sharia, or trans cults, why do liberals demand we tolerate the worst in people? And just look at, with Iran, for example, they were quite willing to tolerate Iran having a nuclear program. In fact, indirectly, the Biden administration funded terrorism, Islamic terrorism, because of the nuclear agreement that allowed Iran to both develop nuclear weapons and to fund the October 7th massacre by Hamas. And that's the country Democrats want to have a nuclear weapon. And even right now, they're saying, well, America just needs to stop bullying Iran. We just need to get out of there, pull out. We can let Iran have a nuclear weapon, no problem. Iran's won this conflict. They're even saying Iran won this conflict, which it's a little early to tell that, I would imagine. But second of all, I wanted to say that they're stronger than ever, like liberals say, because they've been pounded pretty good. So, nope, that's not the case. The left wants Iran to be able to fund terrorism. They want Iran to have nuclear weapons that they can distribute to their terrorists. I'm pretty sure Democrats would be perfectly happy if Iran launched a nuclear attack on Israel, through its affiliates it has affiliates like Hezbollah, but it also has proxies like Hamas that could deliver nuclear weapons into Israel and blow them up there. And Democrats would be happy about that. You kidding? Part of the reason why Democrats lost 2024, according to their very own evaluations that came out in early 2025, is they didn't appeal enough to the genocidal Muslim crowd. And also the genocidal left-wing lunatics out there who see Jews and think, oh, they're white, therefore they deserve to die, and who outright said that the October 7th massacres are what the revolution they want in America look like. And now liberals with those very same ideologies are winning elections, winning primaries, and which effectively in some cases mean they're going to win the general election, because they're in such heavy Democrat areas that no matter who wins, they're going to go march right on into whatever the office they're seeking is, whether it's federal or state level. Disperse the two of those, because I have to differentiate, that's the word I'm looking for, differentiate between the two of those, because, well, it has been federal and local offices that we've seen these candidates win. For example, in New York City, a 9/11 lover who openly said that America deserved it, probably some New Yorkers who lost relatives on 9/11 voted for this person, statistically probable, and yet, they just figured, well, I guess mom, dad, my best friend, whatever, they deserve to die. Yeah, you're right. America is such a terrible place. They deserve to die. So I'm going to vote for this candidate who agrees with that position, that America is just so terrible that we deserve to die on, that people deserve to die on 9/11, people that I knew, or at least people that I know someone who knew. Yep, that's exactly what they voted for, but it was in a primary race for state senate. So that person hasn't assumed office yet, but they will, because in the general election, the Republican always loses. So, of course, this state senator state senate seat is going to be filled by someone who hates America, hates New Yorkers, thinks that they deserve to die, and voters agree right on with that ideology. So perhaps that is why Democrats are all about letting crime happen and destroying our education standards and allowing Sharia to become the new law of the land, and also trans cults. Plenty of other stuff, too, but these are just ones making prominent headlines lately. In particular, this cult out of Ohio, where, it seems to be cult activity, according to reporting by Andy Ngo. You may have read about some parts of this, anyway, how these three trans parents, all identifying as trans, they come out and start group parenting a seven-year-old, and then they tortured the seven-year-old to death. And apparently, according to chats that were released, they were doing it possibly as part of some pagan ritual to the Norse god Loki, which trans people have appropriated for themselves. You know, talk about cultural appropriation. This, liberals say, oh, that's wrong, you shouldn't do that. Well, this trans crowd culturally appropriated a pagan Norse god and decided that we needed to offer a child sacrifice to one. And this isn't an uncommon thing where we see, you know, activity like this. There was this whole Zissian movement that hit the news last year or the year before. There was another trans death cult where they just had this thing about killing people. It's amazing. I know people out there are thinking, well, what about the other cults that kill people? What about this? What about that? Blah, blah, blah. What about Islam? What about Sharia, for example? But the numbers stick out when it's disproportionately trans people you see engaging in this behavior. And not only that, but encouraging protection. As a matter of fact, I think I talked about on this show earlier this year, a month or two ago maybe, there was news coming out in Seattle about a cult just like this, where allegedly they were encouraging people to migrate out there to be transitioned secretly, and there was possible grooming in the name of whatever this was going on, lots of possible harm being done, but the trans community there was being encouraged, don't contact the authorities because, well, you're trans, therefore you have to be our ally. And that seems to be the common refrain why the trans community isn't policing itself on matters like this. They just see it as, well, it's their right to do this because whatever. Now, of course, that doesn't apply to all trans people. I can point out two of them right off the top of my head who would be very much opposed to this kind of behavior and might actively try to stop it if they witnessed it. But that's a minority of the group. And it's part of the left's attitude that has led to this attitude of whatever you do is fine as long as you're not a conservative, especially if it's against conservatives, and especially if it's against white people. Well, straight white people anyway, because another common thread is a lot of these trans folks that you're seeing doing these psycho stuff are white people, just been, you know, drugged up or brainwashed or have untreated mental illnesses that lead to this kind of thing happening. But again, it's this permissive environment where there's no such thing as a mental illness as far as the left is concerned. All behaviors are perfectly acceptable. If you try to define any standards whatsoever, you are a problem. You are hurting people. You are literally committing genocide. And gee whiz, you had this prominent comedian, Margaret Cho, come out the other day and say that if you insult a trans person, or if you make a joke about a trans person, you've effectively killed them. That's how strong this faith in these people are, that they have blaspheme laws, effectively, against anyone who is a non-believer in the trans movement. Of course, you're seeing this reflected in the WNBA, although, you know, me personally, I'm perfectly okay with men competing in women's sports, but that's because I have grudges and access to grind and all sorts of things, and I'm a very petty person. Anyway, folks, we got more Al and Nathan show coming up after this break, so stick with us. Got plenty more. We're just starting this hour.

0: The American Red Cross has declared an emergency blood shortage after the nation's blood supply dropped sharply in recent weeks. American Red Cross Division Medical Officer Dr. Courtney Lawrence says the decline comes at the worst possible time as hospitals prepare for the increased demand that typically occurs during the busy summer trauma season.
1: So the American Red Cross has declared an emergency blood shortage because during the month of June, we saw our national blood supply drop by 25%. And this comes during our trauma season during the summer. Between Memorial Day and Labor Day, we often see an increase in accidents and injuries.
0: The Red Cross says someone in the U.S. needs a blood transfusion every 2 seconds. Trauma patients are among the largest users of donated blood. And a single crash victim may require as many as 100 units of blood, the equivalent of donations from up to 100 people.
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5: Welcome back to the Al Nathan Show. By Silker Joe Show, co-host Joe with you all today, and we are joined for this segment by Soren Aldaco, independent women ambassador and someone who has detransitioned herself. Soren Aldaco, appreciate you joining us. How are you today?
6: I'm doing well, Joe. Thank you very much for having me.
5: Yep, glad to have you. So we're talking now about something that the independent women have been looking into, and that's this whole, medical industrial complex around detransitioning. I kind of suspected this sort of thing was happening. I probably talked about it on the show before. I don't want to make any assumptions that I had, but you know, I just had this idea that everything I'm seeing about the over-prescribing of transitioning services kind of reminded me of, you know, 25 years ago, the over-prescribing of Ritalin and other such matters for people who are over-diagnosed with ADHD. Is that effectively what you've been seeing?
6: Yeah, in my personal experience it is. And I think actually I had the pleasure of speaking with you somewhat recently, and we ended on that note. It's totally overlooked just how quick medicine in general is willing to turn towards medications where, developmentally speaking, there are much better solutions at hand.
5: Mm-hmm. Yeah, but whether it's ideology or money, there's always some motivating factor behind why your doctor might not make the best choice for you.
6: Yeah, precisely.
5: So within the findings that you all have made, were they anything particularly surprising to you after having experienced it yourself, or was there perhaps something to the scope of it that was alarming?
6: I think the most alarming thing for me recently was just hearing the numbers that millions, tens of millions, were spent on these procedures for minors, and especially in fraudulent contexts. I learned, you know, recently, unrelated to our specific research, you know, about how much Medicaid was covering these procedures for minors, and that just blew my mind that my tax dollars ever went to harming other children.
5: Right, and was the Medicaid portion, was that entirely fraudulent, or were there actual cases of Medicaid being used on children?
6: It seems like Medicaid was being used on children for the nature of the gender-affirming, quote-unquote, procedures. And we also know from the HHS report that fraudulent billing was happening. I know here in Texas, we've seen that in our children's hospitals, too.
5: And it all goes to the bottom line in their profit. It seems to be a, you know, sort of strategy, I guess. And, you know, that creates perpetual patients. So, of course, you can understand why, from a business perspective, hospitals would want to do this. But, you know, we already have a big problem enough with corporate-owned hospitals in our country. And now, you know, really seems hard to tell the difference between, is this hospital doing it because it's greedy, or is this hospital doing it because they're such firm believers in the trans ideology that they are actively seeking new recruits and compelling people in this direction?
6: It's definitely concerning, and I think that actually touches a bit to what, you know, you mentioned just a moment ago about this idea of your doctor not having your best interest in mind or knowing what's personally best for you. And I think there's a fine line where doctors need to have this collaborative relationship with patients to hear them out so they can give them the best care and still hold their authority as doctors. We don't need overcorrection in either direction.
5: Right. I'm not so certain that doctors are really being encouraged to do that or even taught such things anymore. Of course, medical schools are out there. We're seeing how they, you know, some medical, prominent medical schools out there have outright devalued the idea of meritocracy, instead saying, well, it's racism to think, or bigotry of some flavor to think, that one doctor could be better than the other just based on patient outcomes. But then you also have this other elements of left-wing ideology entering their education. But then on the other hand, when they finally come time for them to get out into a hospital or pick a hospital, they just become part of the system and have to obey the guidelines of that hospital system.
6: Yeah, it definitely is a failure that's happening across institutions. And, you know, it's interesting. I was at the AAP conference a couple of years ago speaking to physicians about their experience with medical transition, pediatricians specifically. And before we were, you know, kicked out by the conference, I heard from so many of those physicians that they only have 15 minutes with these patients.
5: 15 minutes. Yeah, that's another thing. That's another disturbing aspect, too, because part of the marketing for all this stuff is, well, we thoroughly evaluate the child. There's a thorough evaluation. A psychiatrist might be involved. The doctor talks to the patient. There's something so thorough, but 15 minutes to make a life-altering decision.
6: Exactly, or to understand even, right, at a much smaller scale, the everyday happenings in a patient's life. It's really disappointing, and I think that's honestly part of why we're seeing the failures we're seeing.
5: Mm-hmm. Yeah, it's almost like, you know, especially giving them such short time, it's almost like that there's a predetermined outcome. The moment the topic comes up, whether it's initiated by the patient or the doctor, there's only one way it's going to turn out.
6: Exactly. It's almost like it's designed to fail. And so, you know, I would like to see a lot more attention given to pediatrics specifically. It's one of the lowest paid specialties that one can go into, and yet it's one of our most important. So it's no wonder, you know, right, why they would turn to something so profitable. But I think generally speaking, we could use doctors who can, you know, spend longer with patients and have a closer eye and not turn towards something like gender medicine or even those stimulant drugs.
5: Right, but then going to the point about the profit, the hospitals and their bottom lines and all that sort of thing, yeah, it just seems like the further we go in that direction with hospitalization, the less time that doctors are going to be encouraged to have with patients. The less time you spend with one patient means the more you can cram into the day, which means more money for the hospital.
6: Yeah, it definitely seems like a quantity over quality issue.
5: Mm-hmm. Yeah, that mixed with ideology, it creates a perfect storm of, you know, disastrous medical outcomes. And do you see any signs that this is going to be improving? I mean, this expose that you all did, for example, is that just based on past data you see it improving? Or is it this is all going on right now and it's not changing?
6: I definitely feel very hopeful. I mean, deliverable after deliverable has been delivered, right, by this administration. And I think this HHS report is kind of, it's one of the many cherries on top to come where we see actual data, you know, all the things we've known were happening are being laid out where it's undeniable. You can't listen to the stories of myself and other detransitioners, see these numbers and continue to pretend like you don't know what's going on.
5: Mm-hmm. Yeah, and it seems like that's been part of this idea of this attitude about it, pretend like nothing bad is happening. Because I can go back to 2016, you know, I'm driving along listening to another talk show, Michael Savage, and he's talking about studies showing how transitioning is not something the majority of people would do who think that they're trans. It only comes out down to like 10% of the people who briefly identify as trans will actually try to transition, and of those, 44% end up committing suicide. And this was all known in 2016, yet we're told all that is suppressed, all that data is suppressed. And then there was another study done that showed that there was a social component to people wanting to transition. That showed that peer pressure actually did have a role, and the idea of getting attention had a role, yet that ended up getting suppressed too because it was considered bigoted, it was considered transphobic.
6: Yeah, and that's yet another institutional failure. You know, I'm a graduate student. I've seen it firsthand in higher education how these studies are created. And we saw, you know, studies be ordered at the broader scale in the United States by organizations like WPATH, and then they were suppressed because they didn't have the results that they wanted.
5: Yeah, so it's a multi-tiered failure than in the medical industry, whether it's patient care or whether it's deliberately destroying studies they don't like. There is an absolutely not a scientific approach, and unfortunately, you were a victim of this. So, Soren Dako, appreciate you being on the talk about this. About 20 seconds left. Where can the listeners find more of your work?
6: You can find more of my work at SorenAldaco.com, SorenAldaco on Twitter. Thank you, Joe.
5: Yep, thank you. I'm glad to have you on. And listeners, appreciate you all tuning in to this. We do have more Al Nathan Show coming up after this break.

0: 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Okay.
1: Stakes are high in the season finale of Patience, the hit British crime series that captivated viewers this summer on PBS. The thrilling season comes to a dramatic close this Sunday night, and all episodes are available on PBS Passport and PBS Masterpiece on Prime Video. Patience follows an autistic criminal records clerk named Patience Evans, who uses her unique analytical skills to solve murder cases. In the season finale, Patience and D.I. Monroe are held hostage by an escaped prisoner seeking justice, and time is running out. Patience joins PBS's extensive catalog of mysteries. From beloved classics to newer hits, there's a mystery around every corner, and mystery loves company. Don't miss the season finale of Patience this Sunday at 8 p.m. 7 Central on PBS, and stream the entire series on PBS Passport and PBS Masterpiece on Prime Video.
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4: Steven.
0: Who said that?
4: Me, down here.
0: What are you, a yellow booger?
4: I'm a banana slug, Steven.
0: Well, what are you doing in my room?
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13: Hey, chaired by co-host Joe with y'all today. Always a blast to be in. And getting on with this topic that I've been talking about, I guess I kind of went into it a little bit in the last segment, tertiary, tangential-like, but the topic is whether it's a it's crime, education, Sharia, or trans cults. Why do liberals demand we tolerate the worst in people? Of course, they demand we tolerate this medical-industrial complex around the trans transitioning of people that effectively just pushes people on this path the moment the topic comes up and leads to medical kidnapping of children from their parents in the name of protecting the children. But in reality, it's just damaging to the children. And you know, maybe they're put with a parent who wants to transition them, and that ends up scarring them and causing all sorts of issues because the child just is not someone who would want to transition normally. The parent's imposing it on it. But according to the left, oh, the moment it comes up, there's no going back. It's a one-way street right on down the moment the child even thinks it. Of course, then they'll try and defend themselves and say, oh, well, they're given every opportunity to turn around. No, they're not. They're getting all this positive attention from transitioning. The parent is pushing in that direction. The parent sees it as a virtue signaling. Of course, they're not, their own ego won't allow them to go backwards. And in fact, in some states, it's arguable that the law won't allow them to go backwards because there's laws against conversion therapy, and it's so loosely defined that detransitioning someone could count as conversion therapy. So they've baked it into their systems, and even the hospital systems, that there is no path back, but then they insist that there is. Therefore, you're just fear-mongering, especially when you talk about all these trans crimes going on. In fact, oh man, I deleted the I closed the link down, but I had this link opened up to this group. It's called Moon Battery, and it's like had this whole list of trans people who've been committing crimes over the past couple of years, and you know, rather psychotic murders, stuff like that. You know, murder your parents because they didn't support you enough, or murder your parents despite them supporting you enough. Just this ideology based on death, this trans cult, and of course you have the reporting of Andy Ngo that I mentioned before, that goes into the seamy side, the death side, the death-centric side that these folks seem to pursue of their ideology. And again, like I started the segment, like I started the hour with, the story about the group in Ohio who, you know, decided we're all going to co-parent this child, and like, it's the child's mother, the child's father, and then two random trans folks off the street, as far as I can tell. They all got together to torture and murder a 7-year-old. First, they tried to transition the 7-year-old, then they got into this low-key warship, it seems, and decided, well, we need to just sacrifice this child to our trans god, which is exactly what they saw Loki as, and many trans people do. And this, again, is the reporting of Andy Ngo, spelled N-G-O, who himself has been threatened daily by the trans community for exposés on this kind of thing. Now, why would there be such threat? Why would there be such threatening behavior unless he's onto something? I mean, if the local news reports that a white dude murdered someone, you know, you're not going to see the white community come out and threaten those reporters and that news station. But with the trans community, when you report on something wrong they did, suddenly you get all sorts of crazy threats coming in. And you know, people will be like, well, everybody does that, okay, but it's very disproportionate when it's this particular group doing it. There's a lot going on there. But no, we just got to swallow the mainstream media story about it. There's nothing wrong here, nothing to see here. The moment your child is says that they want to transition or have heard about it, the doctor has a legal obligation and a financial obligation to the hospital to see through the procedure to the end, regardless of if it's right or not, as we discussed in the previous segment. So there's a definite financial backing tolerating this. And it's not just from the medical industrial complex, which donates millions of dollars to politicians. No, it's also motivating this is other financial benefits too, such as all the pro-trans organizations out there that get funding, which makes its way into the politicians and donors. It's just a laundering scheme for getting taxpayer money back into the pockets of politicians where they seem to feel it belongs. Well, also enriching a few people taking advantage of inflicting suffering on children, which also goes to abortion. mean, there's a case right now that might lead to Planned Parenthood owing $2 billion for Medicaid fraud because, or was it Medicare fraud or Medicaid fraud? I think it was Medicaid fraud, which, didn't we just talk about that in the previous segment, how the transitioning of children led to plenty of Medicaid fraud? Now we have abortion doing Medicaid fraud, too, where Planned Parenthood might owe $2 billion for it. But anyway, yeah, going back to 2015, this case about abortion, where doctors were caught on, they were caught chopping up fetuses in order to donate the parts, in order to sell the organs, organ harvesting, and pretty happy about it too. But then they were blocked from receiving Medicaid funds over that, so they just committed Medicaid fraud in order to continue this procedure, to continue this practice of harvesting infants, basically. And of course, you know, if they're profiting heavily like that, just like with transitioning people, they're encouraging women to get abortions, kind of normalize it, make it part of everyday life, so you don't really care what happens after the fact. You don't really care that they're just doing it to sell organs and make a nice profit for themselves. Why not? Go right ahead. Do what you feel good, because after all, you're Planned Parenthood, you're immune to all criticism, and you're funding Democrat politicians. So, there's some immunity right there. And I guess that's why Democrats are so tolerant and leftists are so tolerant of these things. It comes down to two things. Either it helps their party in some way, or the activists on the street are just absolute lunatics who are told that this is the moral and right thing to do. And, you know, they want to appear to be moral, virtuous people. You know, there's no way that any moral or virtuous person would support these things. But it's not about being moral and virtuous. It's about feigning to be. Or they're so mentally ill. I mean, I have seen people like that who are just so mentally ill that this makes sense in their worldview because of their multiple neuroses that have been remained untreated throughout their lives, or their multiple mental illnesses that have been remained untreated throughout their lives. Therefore, they just get these ideas into their head and think that they're the right thing to do because, well, that's just they were traumatized at a young age, or their brain chemistry got radically altered, or some, you know, crazy stuff. A little bit of a pun there, I guess. So, it is multifaceted, but one easy treatment, of course, is to at least knock off the funding of this sort of stuff, whether it's the fraud or whether it's laundering money back to politicians. You stop making it profitable, it disappears. Now it's left to a few crazed people on the streets where it belongs, as opposed to being an industrialized part of the culture. And we don't just see that with transitioning or medical procedures. We see that sort of thing with crime, too. We see that sort of thing with education, how we have these teachers' unions, of course, who, you know, they just profit in school systems. They profit based on how many students are in the school, which means, you know, whether it's more teachers, thus more union dues being paid, or whether it's more aid, more money from the state and more money from the federal government going to that school because you have more heads in the school. And it doesn't matter if you graduate. And also that kind of is why the No Child Left Behind Act by the Bush administration led to such a disastrous result, because suddenly it became about, let's just pass these kids no matter what, because our funding is at stake if they don't pass. You know, the outcome now has to be we have to graduate them, otherwise we don't get money that we need. And eventually that just evolved into getting money that we want as opposed to money that we need. And that leads to outcomes where states are spending tens of thousands of dollars per student and getting worse outcomes than states that spend less per student but have different curriculums and hold teachers to different standards and perhaps don't have such influence from the teachers' unions. But again, there's profitability. There's also a slew of non-governmental organizations, I'm sure, that profit heavily as well off of schools with high amounts of students that are unable to read, write, do arithmetic. In fact, the state of Oregon, they just decided outright to remove those requirements because why not? It's too demanding of people. And of course, when those people who can't read, write, or do math graduate, there's all sorts of non-governmental organizations that probably have their fingers into the pies of various state legislatures and probably have influence in the state legislature, these NGOs out there profiting the more that schools fail the students once they get into the workplace. And, you know, we see that with crime, too. Of course, the more crime that there is, the more that we can refer people to just, it's a psychological issue, so we'll refer to you to these organizations. I mean, Irina Zaritska's murderer, the judge that released him over and over again, was profiting from referring to him to psychological services that she herself had an interest in. So there's all sorts of profit in this, and didn't even get to talk about Sharia this hour, which is unfortunate. I spent much of the week talking about it and how Democrats are inviting that into the country because they're able to turn Sharia to their favor, much like everything else that's terrible that they tolerate. More Alan Nathan show after this break.
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15: This could be another year of extreme weather. 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Whether it's severe heat, storms, or forest fire smoke, it's important for pet owners to plan ahead. Here are some extreme weather tips. Check the forecast for severe weather in your area. On hot days, walk your dog early morning or at night and

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7: Welcome back to the Al Nathan Show. Vice Soaker Joe Show co-host Joe with you all. Thank you for sticking with us through this hour of the show. And we are wrapping up now by talking about how leftist ideology around the trans issue has woven a web that the WNBA can't seem to extricate itself from. And joining us to talk about that, we have Dr. Andrew Fox, organizational culture expert, professor, priest, and author of the forthcoming book, Truth in the Age of Applause, How Stupidity is Ruining the American Dream. Dr. Fox, appreciate you joining us. How are you today?
8: Wonderful. Great to be with you.
7: I'm glad to have you. So the WNBA, I got to wonder how much that has to actually do with the American dream. It seems to just be a welfare program for athletes of color who are female. But then, because anytime lately where we see a white person stand out there, they get hammered down pretty quick by the others. And they're accused of having white privilege and whatnot. I got to wonder, though, if part of that might be because there's a money laundering scheme that the corporate heads are trying to hide. So how else is the WNBA afloat when they lose money every year? But they have guidelines in there as well that are rather loose as to what constitutes a W for WNBA. And now there's male athletes who are threatening to join the league because, well, they can easily show how crazy those guidelines are. I mean, what are you seeing?
8: Well, Kentner and White, they don't want to become WNBA stars. Of course they don't. They're 6'10" Goliaths. They're 110% man. What they're doing is testing the rules. They're forcing the WNBA to answer who is actually eligible to play in this league and what exactly determines that eligibility. And when the coach and her so-called experts of

0: know, other people have come together. It's been all over X, but they still can't come to a decision. And I quote, the WNBA said it's going to take weeks, even months, to determine what a woman is. And so this is the stuff of stupidity. It's the stuff of Saturday Night Live. It's actually a real-time case. It's not about transgender participation for Katner and White. They're actually Katner and White. They're just saying, what happens if you tell us we can't play? If you say you can't play because we're men, well, case closed. But if you say, well, we'll consider it, well, that means a whole lot of other things and legalities.
1: And I wonder if, to your knowledge anyway, does the WNBA actually have a trans woman or two in the room as they try to define what a woman is? Because, you know, it seems that they have been hoping that a lack of scrutiny of their organization would shield them from ever having to make such decisions as this. But now that they're on the spot, you know, probably the reason why they want to delay it so much is that they're hoping the headlines will go away so that when they do make a decision, whichever side it makes upset, whether it's the so-called TERFs, the trans-exclusive radical feminist, or whether it's the trans community, you know, they're just hoping, well, maybe if we're not in the headlines, no one's going to notice.
0: Well, to your point, they're not actually disclosing who are these team of experts. I mean, I could say fourth graders could be a team of experts. And I totally agree with you. The WNBA, it does look like a welfare system funded by the NBA. And like you say, when Sophie Cunningham, Caitlin Clark, when others start to, you know, get ahead and move ahead and make these statements, all hell breaks loose. So I'm behind what Cantor and White are doing. And it's, the irony is what's next? You know, what comes next? Explain the rules to us. Explain the eligibility. Is it based on sex, gender, identity, puberty, hormones, skin color, something else? If the answer is simply, no, fellas, you men, go away, then all kinds of hell is going to break loose on this. You now have to explain why someone who spent years competing as a professional male basketball player, 6'10" giant, would qualify for women's professional league simply by identifying as a woman. So I'm totally behind the parody of what these two male basketball players are doing to show the stupidity in the women's basketball league.
1: And also just the stupidity of this entire woke ideology, which has placed them in this position to where, you know, like I said, they can't make any kind of decision without offending some group. And I guess they have to just decide which group do we care about not offending the most.
0: Yeah, but it's as I've said before, as Dietrich Bonhoeffer said in the Second World War against Nazi Germany, against the Third Reich. He said that this is stupidity, and it defines stupidity as abdicating on your moral judgment and your individual thought. He said to the German people, look, you're smart, intelligent, rational, you're reasonable, you've got a bunch of brains, but you're abdicating on your moral thought, individual thought, for the sake of the ideology. The ideology of the time, of course, was the Nazi Party. I'm not saying the WNBA is the Nazi Party at all. What I'm saying is the principle is exactly the same. These so-called experts that no one's disclosing cannot make their mind up what a woman is to play in the basketball league. Look, I'd get a bunch of third and fourth graders into the room and let them decide. They'd make a better job of it, for sure. And so it is, as Bonhoeffer described, stupidity. And it's fully funded by the NBA, and they're just making matters worse just by going down this road. It's just another ridiculous, you and I and your audience know it's parody, but it's a serious discussion out there that's turning, again, in a larger sense, into a parody. You know, the governor in New York wants to change the name mother to gestating parent. You know, it's happening all over the country. It's these radical, lefty, loony individuals are trying to rewrite the book of life, of how life is. You know, I'd love to take these individuals to the edge of a cliff and say, look, if you don't know what a woman is, let's test what gravity is. And let's do it by a field research. Who's going to be the first to jump and test what gravity is? I guarantee they'll all say to you, no, we don't need to debate gravity. We know that everything's fall to the ground. Well, so it is with a woman, for goodness sake. You can tell it from a distance. Even a blind man can see it. What a man is, what a woman is.
1: Yeah, I hate to challenge you on a point, but you said that you gather any third or fourth graders together and they could do a better job than the WNBA. I'm not sure so much anymore, not with our education system and how it's captured by the same ideology.
0: Well, I certainly don't blame the children. Here's a very provoking thought for you and for your audience, is that a great deal of these grade school and high school teachers, they don't have children of their own, statistically. You can go look that up, fact check it. They don't have children of their own. A lot of them don't. So they go after your children, my children, our grandchildren, and they change their minds.
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1: 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And listeners, appreciate you all tuning into this hour of the Al Nathan Show. 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
1: The Alex Marlowe Show, I'm glad you're here. We had a busy Friday news day today. I read the entire internet, and I'm going to tell you what's on it. Everything you need to know and something maybe you don't want to know. That means we're doing some true crime later in the show with the viral woman, Lindsay Clancy, who murdered her children and garnered a lot of fans. I hope we'll touch on that. Plus an update in the Carmelo Anthony appeal as well that's coming up. I've got a big segment dedicated to checking in on the DSA candidates, seeing how they're doing. Not good, as President Trump might say. But before we get into that, there's a number of big headlines that are out there that I don't know if we're going to see a ton of coverage in other parts of the media, something I like to do from time to time. So let's just start going through some of them. The first one, the president has declared economic D-Day, threatening sanctions for dealing with Iran. And so this is the move that's taking place. I think a lot of people would have rooted for the war to not get started, and if the war did get started, for it to end quickly, no matter what. I think others would have liked to have seen Iran bombed into smithereens, a regime change taking place, and Trump really put his foot on the accelerator. You're not getting that. What you are getting is you're getting economic warfare, where Trump sees the inflation in Iran, they see their currency, they see their economy stagnating, prices for basic stuff going up 3, 4, 5x. And he's thinking, this is the move. We're going to do economic D-Day. We're going to give them the most crushing economic operation ever taken against any country. And that's where we are today. This is the move the president is doing. He said that Iran failed to take previous deal opportunities, and this is why we are going to be bringing tremendous economic consequences upon them. For any country who does financial business, who does airports, government entities, whatever provides a lifeline to Iran, including oil smuggling, cash transfers, and ship registries, all of these are going to be targeted by the American government and our American treasury. So the goal is total economic isolation for Iran and their ability to project terror around the world. And I think that's the key thing, is that so long as they're projecting terror, then it is not a good idea to cross Donald Trump at this moment. Times of Israel noted that Trump's history of strong threats get walked back. I don't know why we're highlighting this, but it is noteworthy in the sense that Trump has always ordered the deal, and the media is obsessed with trying to say that Trump tacos, he chickens out, he caves. No, he always starts from a place of strength, and then he's willing to compromise if you're a good faith actor, but he's clearly not seeing Iran as a good faith actor at the moment. And so this is being dismissed within Iran as a distraction from domestic issues in the U.S., and a lot of the domestic issues that Iran is highlighting are the milestone that we hit $40 trillion in national debt this week, which is terrible. And Trump is certainly not reducing the debt at the rate that some of us would have hoped. But overall, we've talked about the national debt nonstop. Republicans always campaigning on the national debt. It just does not move the needle politically. All it does is serve to animate the party that's out of power. Joe Biden was the president who enhanced the debt the most in world history, in the history of the country. It's not even close. We had things like the American Recovery Act, which took place well after America was well on the way from recovering from the pandemic. And he just printed an extra $1 trillion for that. And it went to all sorts of different places that didn't need it. Think about how those bailouts during the pandemic went to some of the richest people in the world. As I documented in some of my research, Lorene Powell Jobs, richest woman on earth, who is the widow of Steve Jobs, she actually got a cut. One of her businesses got a cut of one of the government bailouts for companies that ostensibly suffered under the pandemic. That's the type of stuff that was taking place in post-COVID America. And if you're going to blame Trump for that, then it's just going to fall on deaf ears. And most people are just going to tune this stuff out. But this is what Iran is saying. That's why Trump is bringing the pressure. It's because the debt's up. And presumably stuff like ballroom conversations, Natalie Harp. Anyway, here's the point. Scott Bessent says there's going to be a 1-2 punch of a blockade plus the toughest economic sanctions in history that has the goal, and this is specific, of collapsing the Iranian regime. So Bessent's going to do a press conference laying out more of this, but stay tuned because exciting, perhaps, because I would love to see some more pressure put on Iran, especially as it does seem like America is just turning a blind eye to Islamism. A very scary thing that we learned late yesterday coming out of New York, a burqa-clad Muslim woman who is a convert buying parts to allegedly make a bomb from a Home Depot with the plan to blow up Albany in a ISIS, while pledging allegiance to ISIS. She planned to place a bomb in a DoorDash food delivery bag, and she was taking glee in the bloodshed, according to the federal complaint. She wants to blow up kafirs, which are non-Muslim, wants to blow their brains out, saying it's beautiful. And what's unbelievable is this individual is named Jessica Bowie, a 35-year-old white woman, and not easy on the eyes. Definitely someone who could probably got the septum piercing, got the odd tattoos when the tattoo says pain on them, and clearly an attention-seeking person who is just not in a very unattractive, very attractive. Flat out, and wanted to murder people in the name of ISIS because bitter about the world. And very interesting. We're seeing this rash of sort of mid-late 30 millennial white women causing lots of problems these days. Sorry, I'm married to one of them, so she's not one of the ones that's causing problems, but it's a demographic that seems like a pattern on the show. A lot of times I'm bringing up weird stuff. A lot of these millennial white women, definitely the ones who are, I got my eye on you, whites. All right, next up, exclusive for Breitbart News, the EPA has enacted an emergency fuel waiver that's going to increase supply prices. Way into this, Lee Zeldin, the EPA, has one of the great qualities for a leader, which is that he actually does stuff. He doesn't sit around waiting for permission. He tries to actually advance an agenda. And this is one of the things that is just, it's way better than being good on a podcast, even though he's good on podcasts, but it's way more important to actually advance an agenda. And so he's moving to increase the domestic gasoline supply by enacting an emergency fuel waiver to go into effect on September 1st. So mark that down because we're going to start seeing things, I think, rapidly. Hopefully we'll see rapid reduction in fuel and energy prices. But he's coordinated with the Department of Energy. The EPA's waiver is going to allow for the sale of E10, which is a gas blended with 10% ethanol at a higher reed vapor pressure, RVP, which measures how easily gas evaporates. And higher EVP means slightly more emissions, but reduced EVP results in lower emissions. So during the winter month, EPA allows gas to have greater RVP in order to help with cold weather starting. Well, he's saying, well, now you can do it a lot. And I think that is really, really cool because gas prices were about $4.10 as of yesterday when I looked it up, which is up from $3.13 a year ago. Of course, that's going to be the case because of all the stuff we talk about in the Strait that's happening all the time. And we want the reason why the announcement is delayed gives the gas industry time to adjust their fuel distribution system. But when we talk about when we switch to that summer grade and then gas prices go up, this is something that the Trump administration does and other administrations don't. A lot of times, administrations just accept things. It's like, oh, yeah, of course. Yeah, gas has to be more expensive in the summer. And Zeldin just dawns on and says, you know what? Actually, maybe not. Maybe it doesn't have to be more expensive. So Lee Zeldin, as well as Energy Secretary Chris Wright, who's a fantastic, framed this as part of the Trump administration's effort to cut red tape, increase energy supply, and deliver more affordable gasoline for American families. So this is very important. When we come back from the break, I'll detail some deportation initiatives that are going on. And one of the reasons why this matters is because if the Iran war is going to drag out and people are walking around kind of bummed out about economic stuff, then the White House needs to get very proactive if they want to assure that they get a victory coming up here in this election, because the stakes for the midterms are very high. You want to have just impeachment nonstop, investigations of Republicans, conservatives nonstop for the next 2 years of Trump, or if you want to have Trump's last 2 years be historic, we can actually pass legislation, then we've got to get this stuff out there, but also people like me, the big platforms, the media, we've got to talk about it, share with you, so that you can say stuff to your friends and family when you're at the ball game or the barbecue over the weekend, and try to give you some of the talking points that are, I think, most relevant and valid. One other thing that President Trump did is he got the Dobbs decision overturned, the Supreme Court picks, but since then, unfortunately, the total number of abortions each year only increased. Greater access to telehealth and abortion pills in the mail have made it so that avenues for abortion are cheaper than previous they've ever been. Medication abortions are now over 60% of all abortions, and we're just way too casual about this. And that's why we need to encourage women and girls to go get an ultrasound, meet the baby, see the baby, hear the baby's heartbeat with the heartbeat monitor. $140, you can get 5 ultrasounds with preborn. $280, you get 10 ultrasounds. 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
10: Hi, this is Dr. Ryan Jennings, Chief Medical Officer at HSHS St. Anthony's Memorial Hospital. As it warms up this summer, it's important to take steps to prevent getting overheated during outside activities. Wear loose-fitting clothing to allow your body to cool properly. Drink lots of water and take it easy during the hottest parts of the day. Some signs of heat strokes are a high body temperature, headache, confusion, nausea or vomiting, and a rapid breathing heart rate. If someone's experiencing these signs, seek medical help immediately. Stay cool and stay safe.
1: ISIS woman who wants to use a DoorDash bag. How would she procure the DoorDash bag? Is she a DoorDash employee, or is she just gonna order some chilies right before and just drive the DoorDash delivery driver? How'd she get it? I'm gonna get the Bloomin' Onion and load up on that. And then, do they still have the Bloomin' Onion? Those things are delicious. I gotta admit, I've not ordered one in a while. It's very odd. We can only joke about it because she failed, which I probably shouldn't be joking about it. And then, of course, you and Nancy Mace. I saw a post on the Everything app that I could not believe. That Nancy Mace with her tattoos and her new hairstyle, kind of frumpy-looking hairstyle, that she's dressed now like she's going to go undercover in a dive bar. And I thought that was unbelievable. It's just perfect, just perfect. Look, the internet can be fun. It's mostly a waste of time, though, and this is connected because I do feel like I've been thinking a lot about this Lindsey Clancy scenario, and I have a full pod that is going to run over the weekend with them and Joe Morris, where we sit down and we do a total reappraisal of Hunter Biden based off of some insider information with someone who's close to Hunter, who Emma spoke to. So we talked about that. But we get into the Lindsey Clancy stuff a lot. And I'm trying to think about what is the main takeaway from what's happening on the internet, where a woman, millennial white, murders her children, admits to it, and then the whole internet rushes to her defense. And you got to think that this is the TikTok culture. This is what we warned about when people like me were saying Trump should ban TikTok and it's a Chinese spy app and it's designed to distract us and to try to encourage us to indulge in things that are just absolutely horrific. And we're getting manipulated by the algorithm. The algorithm has got a hold of us, controls us. It's a massive addiction. It's maybe the most addictive thing going around these days. Though I have not tried heroin, okay? So I've not tried it. I've heard it's addictive. That's what the rumors say. But it's got to be one of the most addictive things, like the scrolling on the phone. We all see it. We can't help it. And then what is the algorithm feeding us? It's feeding us people who are making excuses for someone who murdered their children. And it elevates people who suggest that it was really big pharma because she got addicted to the wrong medicines or she wasn't on the right medicines or the medicines made her go crazy. Or maybe it was actually toxic masculinity. Or maybe it was women reclaiming her agency. We're starting to see all these rationalizations for what was a chilling, cold-blooded murder by a demonic individual who'd been possessed. So it is TikTok that is normalizing all this stuff, and it's gotten completely out of hand. I play a lot of clips in the pod, so I won't do a ton, but I got to share with you a couple of things that I think are very apropos. Let me play. First of all, these are female protesters applauding her defense attorney and thanking him. Play cut three, guys. Guys are seeing here, a lot of white women, no blacks, very few browns, and a lot of millennial age or older white women. That's what this is. And a lot of wearing pink is very just unbelievable stuff. And this is the algorithm. TikTok did this. So if there's any doubt in your mind that it's a toxic force, it is the TikTok that is the problem. And just know that TikTok, there's a Chinese equivalent in China. And that Chinese equivalent does not elevate this type of stuff in their algorithm. They elevate stuff like athletic achievement and academic achievement. Peter Schweitzer and Winton Hall from Bright Park have done extensive research on this and been saying this for years. But TikTok did allow for some pro-Trump stuff to go through in the election, probably because they thought he was going to win because Joe Biden was, you know, deteriorating rapidly mentally and was not that bright to begin with. And so TikTok kind of allowed for some pro-Trump stuff to go through. Like my friend Charlie's content, Charlie Kirk, his stuff did well on TikTok. So I'm not saying there's nothing good on the platform, but this is also what happens on the platform. Is it all of a sudden someone who murders your kids in cold blood, we're having a national debate on whether or not this is acceptable? So let's see. Let me play a cut of a fan speaking supportive for outside the court now. Play cut 20, please.
11: Felt like the system failed her. She was begging for help, and no one was there. I don't know if us being here will make her feel any better, but I mean, she's living in hell right now.
12: Just wanted to support Lindsay and just say it could be, you know, one of my sister-in-laws, it could be one of my best friends, and it could be me. So just here to support. We are hearing her. We see that she tried everything. And I really do believe that she went into a state of psychosis.
13: When this is all over, that the medical field gets, you know, held responsible for some of this. Because she tried. She tried desperately to get help.
1: So women have no agency. Women have no agency. It's the medical field's fault. But also, we need way more women in positions of power. We should have a woman president, and women should lead every company. It's just noteworthy when we're graduating, they're called just graduating 60% women, and it just does seem like people just get nuttier. Not just, well, guys get nuttier, too. I'm not saying the guys are on a great trajectory as well. Troubling stuff. I'll have more on this when we come back, but I do got to take a break, and we got a lot more to do, jumping from Dems, too, to come back.
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18: Hi, my name is Dorsey Zeruzin. I'm a physical therapy assistant from HSHS St. Anthony's Physical Rehab and Wellness. As kids return to school, here are some tips to help select a backpack to prevent back strain. Number one, choose a backpack with wide, well-padded shoulder straps and make sure your child uses both straps to distribute the weight of the backpack evenly over the back. Backpacks shouldn't be carried on one shoulder, as having all the weight on one shoulder can lead to muscle strain. Number two, tighten the straps to keep the load closer to the back. It is also important to organize the items inside so that heavier items are low and towards the center of the backpack. Number three, encourage your child to pack lightly by only carrying items needed for the day. A backpack should never weigh more than 10 to 20% of your child's body weight. And number four, you might also consider getting a crossbody bag, which is a good alternative for carrying books and supplies. Following these tips should help prevent strain on your child's back. Here's to a good and safe school year.
19: According to the Federal Highway Administration, rural road intersections account for approximately 40% of intersection-related fatalities in the nation. Hello, this is your Effingham County Sheriff Paul Coons, urging you to take extra precautions at rural road intersections. It's that time of year when growing crops often restrict your vision as you approach an intersection out in the county. Even if the farmer does not plant the corner next to the intersection or cuts down rows next to the roadway, you still cannot see very far down the road. Please proceed slowly at these types of intersections and don't enter the intersection until you're absolutely sure no one is coming. It is everyone's responsibility to drive safely. 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Through education and awareness, we can drive safer and look out for one another.
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0: thoughts quickly about Rodama, Lindsay, Clancy, and just surreal, just really chilly images of all these women who are standing outside. Maybe you're fantasizing about murdering their kids. It feels like that they could have that in common. Any person who is, look, I was thinking about this a lot. I was talking to Robert, my dad, my editor, who's probably listening in the car right now. Shout out, Dad. Thanks for coming and hanging out for a couple of days, because he's driving back to Palm Springs from just north of L.A. We were talking about my obsession with how did Christine Fang get the nickname Fang Fang? Like, why Fang Fang? Like, why, if your last name's already Fang, why are we adding the other Fang? Very odd. And it's come up on two other shows this week. So we're making it three shows this week. I'm bringing up the same point because I'm becoming semi-obsessed with it. And then we were talking about Eric Swalwell, who, I mean, man, that guy, he threw away being governor of California so he could sleep with a Chinese spy. He did other bad stuff, too, along the way. And there's a chicken and egg thing when he's the type of guy who would sleep with a Chinese spy. And so he was probably going to get blown up for something else, figuratively speaking. But it was interesting to note that had he not slept with Fang Fang, the Chinese spy, who, if you hear Victor Davis Hanson, who knew her, talk about her, it sounded like pretty obvious it was a honeypot operation, that if he had just not done that, then he could be governor of California, which is a pretty cool job, I got to admit. I would like to be governor of California. That would be very, very cool. I would absolutely jump at that opportunity if I had the chance. And the thought that he, that guy, who might be retarded. And I met him on one occasion very briefly. He did not give the vibes that he's a high IQ type individual. But to throw it away for Fang Fang, one night with Fang Fang, or I don't know, I've been a couple nights. It just seems like a very bizarre career move. And it makes me troubled because sometimes I feel like I may be removed from the human condition. Like I feel normal. And then I see things like all of these women who are out there cheering on a person who's admitted to murdering her children. It does make you think that if you're any man in the audience, do not go to bed with any women in those videos, okay? I'm just going to save you a lot of headaches. Don't do it. And if you're in a marriage to one of them, leave them now. Don't ever go to bed with one of the women who showed up at the Lindsay Clancy protests. But I'll tell you, we do have TikTok to thank. This is a stunning one. You can only see the visuals of this, but 18 guys keep rolling this. They have a new lawyer. I don't even know that guy's name. I should have looked at it. But Clancy's lawyer is now posing for photos with people. So it's really troubling stuff. And way more detail on that on podcasts coming out over the weekend, Tim and Joe, where I give you more of my thoughts on that. But all these TikTokers lining up and just people holding their babies and crying, thinking about Lindsay Clancy, identifying with her while they hold the babies. I mean, you would like to think Child Protective Services should get a list of people who they might want to keep an eye on going forward. Kevin Reddington, thank you, guys. He deserves to get it. Look, you're entitled to great representation, but the obvious point, the one where I feel like I shouldn't even say this, that shouldn't you, if you're the lawyer or if you're Lindsay Clancy, want to shut this down? Because if you're really claiming that you were psychotic and you're taking this seriously and it's really upsetting to you that you killed your own kids, then why are you posing for photos with obsessed TikTokers making excuses for you? Why would you do that? Why would you say, hey, I'm not taking photos with you. I'm here to do a job. This is a serious scenario here. This isn't just reality TV for you. Your three innocent children who are dead. Are you people mental? Just that was so troubling. TMZ is in on this as well. They are mad that Patrick Clancy, the husband, got remarried. So let's see. Do we have the TMZ clip? Guys, I don't know where it is in my cut sheet. Did I send this to you guys? Are we rolling? We are rolling. Thank you. Thank you, guys. Appreciate that. So 3 years and 7 months ago is when the murders went down, and he's got a new wife. So TMZ's like spying on him, taking a spy photo, as if it's so bad that if you married someone who murdered your kids, that you moved on and found a new wife. Like, why would that be bad? Why is that a bad thing? So, in fact, in the same scenario, I would probably try to move on. But again, this is where if TMZ thinks that's a negative, it does make you wonder if we're just completely removed from the same reality. I played the clip earlier in the week of James Tallarico. saying basically that Carmelo Anthony, the man who stabbed Austin Metcalf in cold blood, at a sporting event, he brought a blade to a track meet and stabs a innocent child, an innocent 17-year-old in the chest, kills him. That Dame Chalrico thought that Carmelo Anthony got hosed because there were no black people on the jury. Well, now there's new evidence that has been submitted because they're trying to appeal the trial. And so during this appeal, we learned that he'd actually fantasized about murdering someone. So Carmelo Anthony, now we've seen that he had fantasized about murdering, saying how many bullets you want coming out of your chest. I want you to stab someone. I'm going to lick their blood off the blade. And this is right before this happened. And he said, I'm low-key on the verge, according to new evidence that's being submitted. So they had a retrial hearing, and all we learned is this guy, it was more premeditated than we would have thought to begin with. You guys want to play? Yeah, fine. Let's play Cut 13. This is a report on this. Go ahead.
1: Prosecutors revealing disturbing new texts showing Anthony threatening to murder his girlfriend around the time Austin Metcalf was stabbed in the heart at a high school track meet. One text from Anthony reads, quote, how many bullets you want coming out of your chest? Anthony sending another saying, quote, when I stab somebody, I'm going to lick their blood off the blade. And this text sent 2 hours before Metcalf was murdered, reading, quote, I'm low-key on the verge. After receiving these threatening texts, Anthony's ex-girlfriend allegedly told an assistant principal he was stalking her. Prosecutors adding Anthony had a history of getting into fights and an obsession with knives and guns.
0: Wild stuff. Absolutely wild stuff, and does not help the case for a retrial. But this is Ombudsman Daniel points out that even liberals on Reddit think that the support for Lindsey Clancy has gone too far. So it just, there's something going on in this country, guys. I called for it last year. I said we needed an exorcism. There's something demonic that's taking place here. All right. I did flag this earlier, so I'm going to go back and finish out my thought on ICE beginning repatriating Biden's Haitian migrants. I think that's the important thing to highlight in terms of my list of things that are going right in this country. But we're trying to amp up the deportations, which is a good thing to identify with, considering that the prior administration basically tried to import the third world into our country, allow for them to come in here simply because to hate Trump. It's not going well. And this is a big effort from the Trump's administration to try to have more deportations, more interior enforcement, more arrest, more detentions. Their goal of 1 million formal removals per year. And this is, I don't know if this is being hit right now, but on Thursday, which is yesterday, the recording, 161 Haitians were deported by flights back to Haiti after months of legal delays. So the group had temporary protected status. Some had even served prison sentences, should be automatic deportation for that. And many covered their faces. They didn't want to speak, but they were sent back. But there's been at least 329,000 Haitians and millions of other unauthorized migrants have come into the country in recent days. And these are all people that are here that need to leave. And so I like the 161. That's a good start. But we need hundreds of thousands of these. And you laugh so you don't cry. And just remember that Joe Biden intentionally opened up the border when he became president. He cut all of those incentives to stay in your country of origin, all those remain in Mexico, which meant that people could come in the country, claim asylum, stay here indefinitely, granting the temporary protected status, ending the Northern Triangle Agreements, which encourage economic development south of our border. And, of course, then he ultimately removed Title 42, which meant that you can't come from countries with a pandemic, which was all the countries at the time. All this designed to undermine our country. And then you see it when all these people who are liberals, they're not procreating, they're not having kids. And this is how they're going to maintain Democrat majorities, is to import people and have anchor babies here who could ultimately get on the dole and only vote for the party that wants bigger government. Speaking of that party, let's check in on some of our Democrat socialists. Here's Abdul El Sayed talking about a wealth tax. Recall, this is an incredibly wealthy individual, but he knows what to say to get the left motivated. Play Cut 12.
2: I'd rather an economy that has 1,000 millionaires in it than 1 billionaire, because that's what 1 billion is. It's 1,000 million. And I think if we were willing to actually enforce the tax code, right, you know, make the IRS whole again, unlike the cuts that Donald Trump just imposed upon it, and that we were able to get rid of those loopholes, we could have a much fairer tax system where we are making sure that people pay their fair share. I also think we got to start taxing wealth for people who, you know, have over $100 million. I mean, at that point, like, what even are you going to do with more money?
0: Well, you're going to create businesses, jobs. You fund the economy with that. Everyone just doesn't lock their money in a Swiss bank account. It goes into its capital. We're capitalist societies. These guys are socialists. They don't like capitalism. They don't like the idea of people having a certain amount of money. And I get that it's sort of off-putting how wealthy certain people can get. And I am not unsympathetic to that notion. But just remember that this guy had previously said we're going to confiscate assets from billionaires. Now we're down to 100 million. Already, overnight, we went from you're free to earn as much as you want to if you've over $1 billion, it's not going to be allowed. A lot of people in the comments, by the way, are having fun that if it's 100 million, one of the most vocal socialists in our country, Ro Khanna, who's worth hundreds of millions of dollars, he would have his wealth taken from him, which I do think is sort of darkly amusing with all this. But just remember the slippery slope. It applies so often. Remember 15 days to slow the spread that turned into the biggest lockdowns in the history of the country? That's what this is. It went from 15 days to slow the spread to you miss 2 years of school. Abdul Said saying we're going to tax people who were wealth taxed of over $1 billion, down to 100 million. Soon it's going to be 10 million. And then soon it's going to be people who, you know, live in a $1 million house and all of their life savings are tied up in that house. And then all of a sudden they're going to use that to start jacking up taxes. And they will use any argument to do so. Yet, this is becoming more of the mainstream viewpoint in the Democrat Party. Yesterday, there was a debate between Democrat Ed Markey and Seth Moulton in Massachusetts for the Democrat primary race there. Moulton is the murderous guy who fantasized about killing Pete Hegseth. Totally wild card. Ed Markey, the incumbent. Play cut 14, please, gentlemen.
3: The Democratic Party is at an inflection point right now. What's one way your party needs to course correct in the next Congress?
4: Our party has to become more progressive. We have to stand up for what the people are talking about at the grassroots, especially young people.
0: You got that? So even establishment Democrats are acknowledging the socialists are winning the Civil War. More on that when we come back. But first, I want to tell you about something big that's happening, which is the Can You Hear Me Now documentary. Just 2 weeks before his assassination on September the 10th, conservative leader Charlie Kirk, my good friend, sat down for one of his final interviews to wrestle with a timeless question. Does God still speak today? Conversation became the foundation for a powerful and provocative new documentary called Can You Hear Me Now, which explores prophecy, faith, scripture, history, and the role believers are called to play in our culture. You can follow Director Matthew Thayer's investigation examining the evidence, and rather than asking you what to think, the film invites you to examine the evidence and consider the biblical foundations and reflect on what it all means for believers living in today's culture. If you appreciate conversations that are thoughtful about faith and history in the public square, this is the film for you. Can You Hear Me Now? 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We'll be right back.
5: 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I keep having him on my show because his insights are real and important. 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A brilliant young AI researcher jokingly tells an advanced AI to stop global warming. But instead of treating it like a joke, the AI gets to work, and the consequences quickly spiral beyond

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0: Pacioli, Pat Zibble. He Love has Misty Callahan, John Cassio, and Daniel West. This is a heartbreaking thing sometimes on the show because I'm not going to get to everything. One thing that I've got earmarked, I want to do a big monologue on the great AI data center debate that we're having. J.D. Vance gave some really interesting arguments on data center creation. I don't play that now, just as a tease, but I'll do this on Monday's show. But I'm going to also have a conversation with Colm Medine, our tech editor, for our premium members of Breitbart, our Breitbart Fight Club, where I create additional content. I do a deep dive interview every single day for Breitbart subscribers. Remember to get the app as well. People love the app. Very addictive. Our traffic is huge because people are addicted to the app. Let's play cut five, please, guys.
1: First of all, they're big facilities. You create a lot of construction jobs. In this next generation of the technological revolution, you need those data centers to make that run. Those data centers are like the gasoline of the technology revolution that we're going to see over the next 75 years. And I don't know about you all, but I want America to win that technology revolution. I don't want China or some other country to win it. And so that's why we got to have these things. Now, here's the downside. If those centers are built and the local governments aren't ensuring that there's enough power for those data centers, then it's going to increase electricity costs for everybody else. And so what we think the data centers have got to do is they've got to work with the local governments, with the state governments, and in the federal government, we are trying to do everything that we can so that if you build a data center, for example, you can just build a power plant right next door.
0: Yeah, he always does the middle ground messaging better than anyone, saying that these data centers need to work with local communities, ensure that everyone benefits, and not just create a bunch of loud noises and take away jobs and represent the surveillance state and all that, which is clearly the perception that's going on. They're wildly unpopular. I don't know if I've ever seen anything like this where I've seen the people all collectively, left, right, and center, against something, which is these data centers, and both political establishments acting like they're necessary. They're doing a terrible job messaging on it. I think some of the big tech CEOs know they're doing a bad job messaging on it, and we're going to explore that a little bit over at Breitbart and the Fight Club and next week on this show. I do want to take some more time while we have the chance to talk more about what the left is up to. I got more Ed Markey in this debate.

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1: To protect trans kids. I'm the author of the Trans Bill of Rights. Congressman Moulton threw those trans kids under the bus after the election of 2024, demonizing them, turning them into political scapegoats.
0: Just wild. To say this is an old white man who probably never thought about trans for 80 years on Earth, 90 years on Earth. How old is Ed Markey? Looks like he's pushing 90, right? So he probably walked the Earth for 80 years, never thought about a trans kid, and then he wrote the Trans Kid Bill of Rights. And this is how you appeal to Democrat voters in blue states right now. And Seth Moulton, who is, you know, square jaw, very aggressive human being, alpha type guy. Let's see his take on the trans children. Cut 16.
2: Yes or no, Congressman, do you think transgender athletes should be allowed to take part in girls' sports?
3: I think they should, with a discussion about where we have to have issues of safety and fairness. And I think that that's something that Democrats should take on, not cede to Republicans. Because I've been proud to vote against all of these hateful Republican legislation. But we've not fought forward. We're not taking this on ourselves.
0: The idea of my girls having to compete against men in sports is just so repulsive. Does he have children? I think he has children. But this is an alpha Democrat. I think that men should be able to beat women and dominate women's sports. That's what he thinks. That's the logic. He thinks men should be able to dominate women in sports. And he's posed as some sort of a moderate Democrat. Because you've also got people like our new friend Angie Dixon out in Florida saying stuff like this. Cut 11, please.
4: I'm going to open this up for questions, but I'm going to leave y'all with these words of a famous freedom fighter before we open it up. Assata Shakur. It is our duty to fight for our freedom. It is our duty to win. We must love and protect one another. We have nothing to lose but our chains.
0: Assata Shakur. So, for those of you unfamiliar, Assata Shakur was convicted in 1977 of first-degree murder of a New Jersey state trooper, a guy named Werner Forster. Also, other assault charges there. So, she was killed him in 1973, first-degree murder, plus additional years. She was part of the BLA, the Black Liberation Army, which is a militant group, killed a lot of police, did bombings, bank robberies. People who they thought were expropriators, I think was how they framed it. But this was a massive terrorism and violence. They had all sorts of indictments for murder, murdering police, armed robberies. And this is who she speaks about romantically, a cop killer. And she could go to the Senate conceivably if we...
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12: Sunday will be sunny with a high near 81 and a northwest wind up to 7 miles per hour. Overnight, skies become partly cloudy with a low around 58. Monday brings mostly sunny conditions, a high near 81, calm winds, and a low near 60. It's currently 79 degrees in Effingham. It currently feels like 79 degrees.
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